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1: Paul's not declaring that, you know, he was having a problem with, you know, lying or robbing banks or killing people or, lustful thoughts. So he's not saying that that's, you know, he's in bondage, but he's just saying, look, you know, he's not living a life. It's not duplicity where he's living two kinds of life, where he's kind of schizophrenic. But he's talking about the struggle within. There is the desire to do those things that are wrong. They come up. How are we going to combat that? How are we going to experience victory over the old nature? Even in doing good things. You see, let's continue here. In verse 16, if then I do that which I would not, I consent unto the law that it is good. We bear witness of the fact that, man, the law is good. God's word, God's law, his commandments, they're good. Thou shalt not murder. Oh, that's, yeah, that's, we need that in this society. We need to enforce that. Thou shalt not commit adultery. That's a good idea too. Thou shalt not steal. Yep. All those things. We understand. But then there's certain, just as Paul mentioned last week, that you get down to the coveting, you go, oh, wait a minute. I got a problem with that. On a reoccurring basis, where there's things that, you know, we covet. Lord, oh, God help me. I shouldn't be desiring that. I shouldn't be thinking of that. And, you know, sometimes it's kind of bouncing around in our mind for a while before you go, oh, you know, I shouldn't, what the heck am I thinking? And we, man, what am I thinking about? I can't believe I didn't pick up on that. What, this is sinful. I shouldn't be going in that direction. So we recognize, hey, the law is great, but it's impossible for me to keep. Verse 17, now then, it is no more I that do it, but sin that dwelleth in me. And once again, Paul is not shirking responsibility for sin. In other words, we should never think, well, you know, remember Paul said in Romans chapter 7, it's no longer I, it's just, you know, kind of this weird thing that I got going on, and it's not really my fault. It's, you know, it's just, it's okay. And we should never justify ourselves. Paul's not justifying himself or saying that he's not responsible for the sin that he committed, but he's speaking of that turmoil, that struggle that takes place on the inside of each one of us. For I know that in me, that is, in my flesh, dwelleth no good thing. That's saying a lot. In my flesh, you and I, outside of Christ, there's nothing good. There is nothing redeemable. Remember Isaiah said? Even as far as our righteousness, all of our righteousness is as filthy rags. And if you look that up in the Hebrew,

You'll be shocked. But it's as dirty, as filthy as it can get. Our righteousness equated, compared with we think, hey, this is good, Lord, this is, you know, I'm right. Before we were Christians, or before we put our faith in Christ, same thing. It's easy to think, we're doing good. And I remember as a Catholic thinking, I was acceptable before God because I was a Catholic, and I didn't take drugs, I didn't smoke, I didn't get drunk, and those kinds of things. And so because of those, I thought, hey, I'm a shoo-in when it comes to heaven. That's what I was equating righteousness with. But God's saying that's all filthy rags. That won't get you there. That's not going to save you. Abstinence is important, but abstinence doesn't save a person. And he says once again, for I know that in me, that is in my flesh, dwelleth no good thing, for to will is present with me, but how to perform that which is good I find not. For the good that I would, I do not, but the evil which I would not, that I do. Evil is continually present with us because the old nature is there. You see, even without the devil, that sinful nature would still be a problem. But the devil wouldn't have the fulcrum, the influence, the power that he has, or the input, and just all the attraction and temptation. You see, if we didn't have the fallen nature, it wouldn't be a problem. In that sense, in the regard of just desiring sinful things. For the good that I would. And as believers, we want to do good. We want to do that which is right. Because we have the new nature. And the new nature in you wants to do good. The spiritual side of you. You're born again. You have the nature of God in you. And that part of you always wants to do good. Never wants to do evil. You've been redeemed. You've experienced God. You have God in your life. And the Spirit never wants you and I to sin or to give in to carnality. That's with us always. But I even though I recognize that, I still give in to sin. I still fall. But the evil which I would not, the very opposite of that I do. And it's much easier to give in to sin than it is to give in to the Spirit. It's like the old saying. I used to be a roofer, and remember my boss used to always tell me, trying to figure out leaks, he goes, look, water always runs downhill. Gee, thanks. That was hard to figure. But it just, it helped. You think of it, it always goes, and if there's something like a chimney or whatever, the water's diverted around there, so that's where the leaks happen or where. But, it's water is going downhill. And, for you and I, it's far easier to walk, to run downhill. And the old nature wants to go down. It just always wants to go in the wrong direction. And with the devil, always tempting, always there to provide plenty of options to sin, that's the problem, isn't it? And here's the thing, as believers, and with Paul the Apostle, you think about it, with you and I, and this is what Paul experienced. As believers, sometimes we think, well, you know what? I'm going to really resolve to do better as a Christian, or I'm going to defeat this area of sin in my life, this issue of carnality that has gotten me down. And we resolve to defeat it in the flesh, where we determine, I'm going to exert my will, and I'm going to put more energy into saying no and doing what's right. And I'm just going to overpower, mind over matter. And you see, the reality so often is that it works for a period of time. But you see, it's only a temporary fix. And then you fall.

there's failure. Why? Because here's the thing. In that resolve, you're attempting to overcome the old nature by using the law. Not the law of God, but your own laws. Thou shalt not. And we cannot, once again, the law cannot deliver you from the old nature in any way. And whenever you move to the law, you put yourself under law, then you see you only strengthen the old nature. Because remember in 1 Corinthians chapter 15, Paul said, the strength of sin is the law. Now, here's the deal. We've been delivered from law, and we have a greater power. We have God working in us, greater power than the flesh. We've been delivered. We're dead to the law, and we're alive in Christ. And think about this. There was never a time where Jesus failed, where he sinned, or fell short of the glory of God. There was never a sin or a temptation that was too great where he was overcome, where he was seduced or overpowered. And you see, he lives in you. He is your victory. It's the Lord, hey, I need your help right now. You look to him. There's power. There's victory. The problem is we sometimes when we're tempted, we don't want to look to him because we'd rather look at the temptation. Lord, not right now. I want to kind of check this out for a while. Then I'll come to you later, you know. It has to be immediate. You have to call him and we run to him. He's our high tower. We run into him. We're safe. The new nature delights in the law of God. And the new nature, there's that which is in us that, especially, you know, think of when a person receives the Lord, it may be a friend of yours that, you know, has been bucking the system for a long time, maybe decades, and they turn to Christ, you go, man, then you're just rejoicing with all the other angels in heaven. Well, you're not one of the other, but with the angels in heaven, along with them, you're rejoicing. And it's just a glorious time and there's those things in our spirit where we just rejoice. We hear certain passages from God's word and we just rejoice. Our spirits lifted up and we delight in the law of God in that sense. Because you think of the Ten Commandments, you go, gosh, man, it's just so righteous, so right. God, you're so good. But the problem is that our old nature wants to break all of those laws, or at least most of them. That's just the way the old nature is. Our old nature delights. It would delight in a break with the laws of God. It's pathetic, isn't it? And we are pathetic creatures. But you see, the grace of God, where sin abounds, grace does that much more. I remember you learned that about that earlier, previously. Superabounding grace. Where the grace, it superabounds. It's the overflow. Where it is exceedingly gracious and powerful to get you through and over. And it's not you fighting, it's Christ. Would Christ have a problem with any sin? No, that's impossible. So with whatever you are confronted with, you have the victory because Christ is our victory. As he continues here, for if I do that I would not, it is no more I that do it, but sin that dwelleth in me. It's that old nature that wants us in it. It's there. I find then a law that when I would do good, evil is present with me. And you think about it, even when we do something that is right on, something that is good, something that is profitable spiritually and important in God's kingdom, your brother or sister asks you to pray for them. And you pray for them, and the Spirit of God just leads you, and you're just able to pray. And it's just, as you're praying, you're going, wow, you know, I just feel this inspiration to pray about this, that, and the other thing. And you're flowing with it. And you're going, and after the prayer, they're going, oh man, thanks for, that was great. That was great. And you're going, wow, yeah, that was really great. Man, I'm maturing. I'm something else spiritually.

think of Peter, where, you know, the Lord asked all the disciples, "Who do men say that I am?" And they all, and he just said, "Well, who do you say that I am?" And Peter says, "Thou art the Christ, the Son of the living God." Hey, blessed are you. Jesus, speaking to Peter, said, "Blessed art thou, Simon Bar-Jonah, for flesh and blood has not revealed this unto you, but my Father, which is in heaven." He's the one that's revealed this to you. So, you know, Peter, you know, it's like, shh, you know, shh. It's just, and then you see, well, then Peter, obviously, he thinks he's something he's not, because not long after that, he decides he's going to counsel the Lord. "Hey, this whole cross thing, Lord, where you're talking about suffering, Lord, let me just, remember, I was the one that came up with who you are. Remember that? And so now I'm willing to give you some of my insight. And I'll tell you what, that plan you got, it's no good. No bueno." And remember, Jesus said, "Get thee behind me, Satan." See how that the Spirit of God's moving and the flesh creeps in. And Peter thinks he's something that he's not. Who has been his counselor? Scripture declares, speaking of God. Sometimes we give it a shot, don't we? Give God some tips, give him a few pointers here and there. We see that with also the apostles, their desire. Man, it wasn't, they had a desire to be great in God's kingdom. It wasn't that they wanted to be more spiritual. It's just that they wanted to be, have a higher, they wanted to upstage their friends, their other apostles. You know, Peter wanted to upstage John. James wanted to be, better than his brother. What, they all wanted to upstage one another. So even in spiritual things, well, hey, I want to be great in God's kingdom. You know, the enemy, the flesh gets in there sometimes. Or it's not that I just want to be great in God's kingdom for the glory of God and, and also for my own personal benefit as far as, hey, I want to be obedient to the Lord to treasure up, store up for myself treasure in heaven and do what God has told me to do that. So I want, but then it gets, well, I want to be better than somebody else kind of a thing, and we're competing. Or I want to be, you know, considered more spiritual than my brothers and sisters in Christ. See, the flesh, it's diabolical, isn't it? And whatever you're doing, realize this, that the flesh is there, waiting to move in. And so we're always, you know, moving forward, to be moving forward spiritually. And then there's that counter move of the flesh, where the flesh counters it. And wants to get involved, wants to have a part in it, wants to get some glory and some attention. Just like we remember Nadab and Abihu in the book of Leviticus. You know, they were priests, and they had the sense that they were being used by, God wanted to use them, and was using them to a certain extent. But then they wanted to get their own censers, and they wanted to touch the glory of God. And God killed them because they did so. They took away, they decided that they wanted some of the attention that God was getting. And God killed them. Be careful, don't touch the glory of God. It's real easy. We want a little bit of the action. We want a little bit of the glory that belongs to him and him alone. That's our stinking flesh right there. And it's in all of us. So it's just move, counter move. Always look. Hey, wait a minute. That's the flesh there. Is the Spirit's working, but then the flesh just gets in. You know, be very, very careful. You want to maybe it's hey, beautiful girl in church. You want to hug her? Great, but hey, be careful, guys, because you can move into the flesh real quick. And it is important that there's hugging, that there's, you know, that all that is all very important, but it's just, you got to be careful. I can remember we were back in Costa Mesa, and there was this guy, and that seemed like his ministry. He went around hugging all the cute girls in church, you know. That's the only people he ever hugged, with the cute girls, you know. So, hey, it's just, you know, the flesh moves in creepy ways, right? You can make a creep out of all of us. So just got to be careful. Now, please don't, oh, I better not hug anybody now. No, don't do that. We should be a huggy church. So that's good, but be careful. The flesh wants to move. And then he says this. I'll read verse 21 again. "I find in a law that when I would do good, evil is present with me, for I delight in the law of God after the inward man, the spiritual part of me, that he delights in. But I see another law in my members warring against the law of my mind and bringing me into captivity to the law of sin, which is in my members. Oh, wretched man that I am." Now, this is Paul saying this. He's thinking how these creepy things happen in him. He's saying, man, it's just wretched.

0: if you're a born-again believer, you bear witness with this. Because you and I, that there's a creep in all of us. He's there. Oh, you think of how creepy somebody, that creep lives in you. He just hasn't come out yet, maybe the full, that creep is in all of us. And we live in a creepy world. And sometimes things get creepy in the church. So, oh wretched man that I am. Who shall deliver me from the body of this death? I thank God through Jesus Christ our Lord. What a powerful statement that is. Hey, deliverance from all this, all that he's been talking about in the last two chapters. I thank God through Jesus Christ our Lord. That's the deliverance. That's the answer. So then, with the mind I serve sin, or serve the law of God, but with the flesh the law of sin. Now he says, oh wretched man that I am. The word wretched there in the Greek, it speaks of an individual that has gone, that is exhausted after a battle. Maybe you think of a soldier that has been in a battle all day long. Someone who's been exhausted after a battle, where he's just wiped out. Every bit of energy is depleted. And it perfectly depicts you and I when we try and fight against the flesh. In our flesh, or using the law. Without the Spirit, or using anything other than the Spirit of God and calling upon Jesus Christ and walking in the victory that is ours in Him. We become exhausted after battling, after trying, attempting to pull it off. Oh, wretched man that I am. Now, notice he says, who shall deliver me from this, from the body of this death? Now, many commentators believe that he's referring to that which was a practice in Rome at that time and previous to this, that if an individual was guilty of murder, a very wicked individual, guilty of heinous crime, murders, and just premeditated murder, was found guilty, they would often take the dead, the person that was murdered, and the individual that was guilty of that murder, they would actually strap that dead body palms to palms. He could be just strapped, like with belt, with ropes, where you are face to face, waist to waist, legs to legs, and strapped in. And then they would put you out in a field in the heat of the day with that corpse. That corpse, you see, as it's decomposing, the gangrene is transferred to the living body. Yeah, that's just such a creepy thought, isn't it? That's just like, bad. But look, it's the idea, though. You see, Paul is saying, hey, I'm strapped to this hunk of flesh. I'm face to face with this stinking, rotting corpse that I can't, it's with me no matter where I go. And you're walking around, you can't do much walking around if you're strapped to it. It would just be a horror. And then the death is being transferred. It'd just be a horrible way to die. And that's how that individual is guilty of murder will ultimately end up dying. He would decompose, kind of the living dead. So we have, this is that horrible state that Paul is, as far as the wretched man that he was, or speaking of his condition, the wretched men and women that we are in our natural state. But he says, he's crying out, who shall deliver me from the body of this death? I thank God through Jesus Christ our Lord. So then, with the mind, I myself serve the law of God, but with the flesh, the law of sin. There is therefore now no condemnation to them which are in Christ Jesus, who walk not after the flesh, but after the Spirit. For the law of the Spirit of life in Christ Jesus hath made me free from the law of sin and death. And we'll take, we're going to be in chapter 8 for several weeks. I would imagine, probably for a couple of months. So I love parking in Romans 8 whenever we get there. Kind of just like to stop, go really slow, hang out. So we're going to be looking at Romans 8 for a while. I don't know how long, but we'll see. We bottom line is we have the victory. It's simply in Christ. Calling out when you're tempted, you call it to Christ. You look to Him. You walk in the Spirit. Lord, fill me with Your Spirit. I want to just obey the Spirit and just turn from that sin and look to Him. Pray, rehearse verses or spiritual songs, psalms. engage in the Spirit, walk in the Spirit. Father, we thank you that we have victory and that we have been delivered from this body of death that is always seeking to pull us down, to make things rotten, even the things that are wonderful and blessed by you. The flesh is always trying to get in there and to make things decrepit and smelly. And so, Lord, we look to you, Father. May we walk in the Spirit. Look to you, Father, for victory in moment to moment, and realize that the victory is ours, that we have whatever is confronting us, that superabounding grace and the power of your Holy Spirit is greater. It's that power of God, the power of the resurrection that brought back Christ from the dead. It's that same power that imparts life to us. All-powerful, our all-powerful God. May we be led of your Spirit, filled with your Spirit as your people. In Jesus' name we pray. Amen.
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0: 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This radio program is a chapter-by-chapter, verse-by-verse study through the entire Bible. And on today's edition of The Word for Today, Pastor Chuck continues his message, The New Heaven and New Earth, as we pick up in Revelation chapter 21, verse 1. And now, with today's study, here's Pastor Chuck.
1: I saw a new heaven, new earth, for the first heaven and the first earth were passed away. Now we are on beyond the 1,000 years. The first heaven has passed away. Peter tells us it passes away with a great noise, with a fervent heat, as the elements are dissolved. Now, God spoke the universe into existence. And in speaking it into existence, he spoke into existence a scientific puzzle. For in speaking matter into existence, he brought the protons and electrons, assembled them together. And in creating the atoms, centering or bringing into the heart of the atom the protons tightly knit together in the nucleus of the atom, he violated the law of electricity, Coulomb's law, which speaks of the repelling force of positive charges. Positive poles repel. Try to put them together and they'll fight. There's a repelling force of positive charges. Tremendously powerful repelling force. The atom bomb illustrates to us the true nature of an atom. For what is happening is the nucleus of an atom is bombarded with slow-moving neutrons that upset the delicate balance of the protons in the heart of the atom, and it releases them. And as it releases them, you have this tremendous release of energy and power, and you see the tremendous power released when the atoms are set free, the protons within an atom are set free. You see the power that is released. It is an equivalent power that holds them together. It takes an equivalent power to hold the nucleus of an atom together that is released when the nucleus is unbalanced. Now, God, who holds together the universe by the word of his power, and we are told this in the scripture, he created it with the word of his power, and by him all things are held together. He's holding the whole thing together. All he's going to do is relax and let it go. And the whole material universe will just go up in one gigantic puff. The elements will be dissolved and melted, he said, with a fervent heat, the heavens being on fire. The whole material universe following now the natural laws, the protons repelling each other, this whole material universe will go out of existence in a moment's time. And then God said, behold, I create all things new. Isaiah 66. There will be a new heaven, a new earth, and the former will not be remembered or brought into mind. We're not going to sit around after that age and say, remember down on earth, you know, we used to do that. God's just going to excise from our brains all of those DNA molecules that hold those memory stores and banks, and pop, it's gone. Not be remembered or brought into mind. First heaven, first earth passed away. No more sea. Too bad, surfers. But I'm sure God will have something that's quite superior. And I, John, saw the holy city, the new Jerusalem, coming down from God out of heaven, prepared as a bride adorned for her husband. Now, this new earth will be orbited by the new Jerusalem. I believe that the new Jerusalem will actually be in orbit around the new earth. It will be approximately the size of the moon. It'll be cubed, however, rather than round. And it will be 1,400 miles cubed. Now, if we live dimensionally at that time, you know, we live on the surface of the earth. But if you had a cube and we live dimensionally, it's interesting to get out your pencil and notepad and figure how many square miles you could get in a cube that was 1,400 miles in each direction. You'd be amazed what 1,400 cubed becomes. Needless to say, you could all have a square mile. And if you need more, you know, if we need more space, what you do is just move your ceiling down to a half mile and you double again the capacity. I heard the great voice out of heaven saying, "Behold, the tabernacle of God is with men. He will dwell with them." God is now going to dwell in the midst and among his people. They shall be his people. God himself shall be with them and be their God. He'll wipe away all tears, for there will be no more death. Death will be abolished forever. Neither sorrow nor crying, neither shall there be any more pain, for the former things are passed away. No physical infirmities, no weaknesses, no tiredness, no weariness. And he that sat upon the throne said, "Behold, I make all things new." And he said unto me, "Write, for these words are true and faithful." It sounds like a dream, doesn't it? It sounds like a fairy tale. It sounds like too good to be true. And because it is really just so good that it's hard for us to conceive, the Lord puts the special little, "Write these things, because these sayings are faithful and true." God attests now to the truth of what he's declaring. You can believe it. You can trust it. And he said unto me, "It is finished. I am Alpha and the Omega." Jesus is called the author and the finisher of our faith. The beginning, the end. "I will give unto him that is athirst of the fountain of water of life freely." Jesus that day on the Temple Mount cried, "If any man thirst, let him come unto me and drink." To the woman at the well, he said, "If you drink of this water, you'll thirst again. If you drink of the water that I'll give, you'll never thirst again." And now once more, the invitation for those that are thirsty, he will give the fountains of living water freely. "He that overcometh shall inherit all things." Come ye blessed of the Father, inherit, Jesus said, the things that were prepared for you from the Father.

0: foundations of the earth.
1: We are told about the glorious inheritance of the saints in light. That inheritance it has. If we are sons of God, then we are heirs of God and joint heirs with Jesus Christ. We're going to inherit the whole new universe that God creates. All ours. To enjoy to the fullest with Him. And I will be His God, and He will be my son. Beloved, now are we the sons of God. What a privilege and what a blessing. But outside, the fearful, the unbelieving, the abominable, murderers, the whoremongers, the drug abusers, the idolaters, and all liars shall have their part in the lake which burns with fire and brimstone, which is the second death. We've already looked at that. And there came unto me one of the seven angels. Now, these are the angels that had those seven final vials. One of them showed him the destruction of the religious Babylon system, chapter 17. Now, again, one of the seven angels, which had the seven vials full of the seven last plagues, came and talked with me, saying, come over here and I'll show you the bride, the Lamb's wife. And so he carried me away in the spirit to a great and high mountain. And he showed me that great city, the holy Jerusalem, descending out of heaven from God, having the glory of God, and her light was like unto a stone most precious, even like jasper stone, clear as crystal. So just that you see how light refracts in a crystal, and just the brilliance, or in a diamond, the refraction of light and the glorious colors that are coming forth from the new Jerusalem as it descends out of heaven to take its orbit or place of orbit around the new earth. It had a wall great and high, 12 gates. The 12 gates were 12 angels and names written thereon, which are the names of the 12 tribes of the children of Israel. So the company includes those believers of the Old Testament time, Abraham, and all of those who God imputed righteousness through their faith, but also the foundations with the names of the apostles representing the church. Three gates on the north, three on the south, three on the east, three on the west. The wall of the city had 12 foundations, and those the names of the apostles of the Lamb. And this angel talked with me, had a golden reed to measure the city and the gates thereof and the wall thereof. And the city is four square, or it is squared. The length is as large as the breadth. And he measured the city with a reed, 12,000 furlongs, 1,400 miles approximately. And the length and the breadth and the height of it are equal. So it's a square. And he measured the wall, 144 cubits according to the measure of a man. So a cubit about 18 inches. So the height of the wall, about 200 feet or so. And

And the city was pure gold, like clear glass. And the foundations of the wall of the city were garnished with all manner of precious stones. The first foundation was jasper. The second was sapphire. The third was chalcedony. The fourth was an emerald. The fifth was a sardonyx. The sixth was a sardis. The seventh, chrysolite. The eighth, beryl. The ninth, topaz. The tenth, a chrysoprasus. The 11th, a jacinth. And the 12th, an amethyst. Jacinth. And the 12 gates were 12 pearls, and every several gate was one pearl, or each one huge pearl, each gate. And the street of the city was pure gold, as it were transparent glass. I think God's doing that just to show us that the value system is totally different in heaven as it is here. You know, that which we highly prize and value and, you know, men will lie for, kill for, steal, and all. No value up there. It's just asphalt, you know. I saw no temple therein, for the Lord God Almighty and the Lamb are the temple of it. No need of a temple. Because we meet God everywhere now. He's dwelling with his people. You need no meeting place where you go to meet God. He's dwelling amongst his people. The city had no need of the sun, neither of the moon to shine in it, for the glory of God did lighten it, and the Lamb is the light thereof. That glorious incandescent light of the Shekinah of God, the glory of God. And the nations of them which are saved shall walk in the light of it, and the kings of the earth do bring their glory and honor into it, and the gates of it shall not be shut at all by day, for there shall be no night there. And they shall bring the glory and honor of the nations into it. And there shall in no wise enter into it anything that defiles, or whatsoever works abomination or makes a lie, but they which are written in the Lamb's book of life. So there will be limited access. Now, perhaps God is going to create another new order upon the earth. The new earth. Very possible. You can't limit God. There's no real proof that man is the first order that God created upon the earth here. Adam is the first of the Homo sapiens after his type. But what kind of persons or beings or intelligent beings God created before man, who knows? And what kind God may create after us, who knows? I mean, God's got a lot of secrets that he hasn't told us yet. And it's going to be a glorious time in eternity discovering the mysteries of God. That is, the truths that have not yet been revealed. Now, the church was a mystery. God didn't reveal the truth of the church until the New Testament times. And Paul said he's hid these things from the Old Testament prophets, but now he's revealed them unto us. The mystery of the church. So there are glorious things. There are nations. And the access, though, to this heavenly city will be the kings. We will reign with them as kings, bringing the glory of the nations unto him. So just what kind of order or whatever is only speculation and as such worthless, but it will be interesting when we get there and we find out. I'm not going to add to it. And he showed me a pure river. You know it's got to be a new heaven and new earth. They don't exist here anymore. He showed me a pure river of water of life, clear as crystal, proceeding out of the throne of God and out of the Lamb. And in the midst of the street of it, on either side of the river, there was the tree of life, which bore 12 manner of fruits and yielded her fruit every month. So you have an interesting kind of a tree here. And of course, again, you know, we've been fooling around genetically with trees and plants, and we've been able to do a lot of interesting things with genetic manipulation of plants and trees, created different types of hybrids and different kinds of resistances and so forth. In fact, they've created a tomato plant now in Israel at the Beersheba University, a tomato plant that you can irrigate with seawater. You don't get

0: salted tomatoes, but they do, and but who knows, maybe they'll be able to develop that in time, or the tomato would already be salted, you know, when you get it. But they are irrigating tomato plants now with Mediterranean seawater. And they're doing a lot of things with the genetic codes in, of course, and it's great what man has been able to do, messing around the genetic codes of some of the plants and some of the trees. When I was a kid, we lived on North Broadway Street here in Santa Ana. And we had a tree that had both navel and Valencia oranges growing on it, as well as grapefruit and lemons. So we could, you know, during part of the year, pick the Valencia oranges. During the winter months, pick the navel oranges. And in the meantime, eat the grapefruit and have lemonade. And it was just a thing of grafting, you know, into the basic root system, the various types of citrus fruit. And now you can buy some trees that have peaches and nectarines on them, you know. And it's interesting. They're doing a lot of interesting things with, but now God's going to have a tree that's going to have 12 different kinds of fruit. And every month, the fruit will be ripe. That's going to be a neat tree. I'm such a fruit lover anyhow that I'm going to see if I can get a few of those planted in my yard. And the leaves of the tree are for the healing of the nations. So there will be a medicinal value in the leaves of the tree. There shall be no more curse. The earth, you remember, was cursed as a result of sin. Cursed be the ground, thorns and thistles shall it bring forth. Cursed be man, by the sweat of the brow shall he earn his bread, and so forth. There'll be no more curse. But the throne of God and of the Lamb shall be in it. And his servants shall serve him. And they shall see his face. Blessed are the pure in heart, Jesus said, for they shall see God. They shall see his face, and his name shall be in their foreheads. And there shall be no night there, no need for candles or light of the sun, for the Lord God gives them light, and they shall reign forever and ever. Hard to believe, isn't it? That's why he immediately said, and he said unto me, these sayings are faithful and true. Woo, you know, it sounds too good to be true. It sounds just, you know, wow. And so the Lord affirms, hey, these are true and faithful sayings. Again, the affirmation of the truth of what God is declaring for your skeptical mind that finds it hard to believe that God should do such a thing for us, for we are so unworthy and undeserving that we should reign forever and ever in his glorious new kingdom and new world and new age. And so the Lord assures you, these are true and faithful sayings. The Lord God of the holy prophets sent his angel to show unto his servants the things which must shortly be done. Behold, the Lord is talking here to John now. I come quickly. Blessed is he that keeps the sayings of the prophecy of this book. Now I, John, saw these things. I heard them. When I heard them and seen, I fell down to worship before the feet of the angel, which showed me. He did this a little earlier, remember, and the angel said, stand up, don't do that. But John is overwhelmed again. I mean, just wiped out, overwhelmed. The guy tells him all this stuff, and he falls down at his feet again to worship him. And the angel said, hey, don't do that, for I am your fellow servant of the brethren, the prophets, of those that keep the sayings of this book. Worship God. Again, John making the mistake that man so often makes, worshiping the instrument of God. Don't do that. Worship God.
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0: May the Lord bless you and keep His hand upon your life, and may He help you to walk in all righteousness and holiness, for He is Jehovah our God, and He is a holy God, and He wants His people to be a holy people. That the name of the Lord would not be blasphemed by my actions, but that people, in seeing my good works, will glorify our Father who is in heaven. God bless you, and may the face of the Lord shine upon you and His love burn in your hearts all through the week. In Jesus' name.
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3: You need to understand constantly that what's going on in our world around us is often a clash of civilizations. And I want to remind you, as a Christian, we have a worldview that there's nothing random about your life or life, that God is up to something marvelous, that what man intends for evil, God superintends it for good.

0: I'm Wayne Shepherd, and today Pastor Philip DeCourcy takes us back to the book of Ruth to show how God's providence reaches into every moment, every decision, and every circumstance. What may look like coincidence from where we stand can be part of a much larger plan unfolding beyond what we can see. The world may tell us life is governed by chance, but Pastor Philip is about to reveal why nothing just happens. Here's his message.
1: Just recently, I've been rereading something of the life of Winston Churchill, one of my heroes. And looking back on his own path and several brushes with death, this British leader, Winston Churchill, said this of his life: "One can see how lucky I was. Over me beat invisible wings." In fact, if you study his life, you're going to see that he did have several brushes with death. He escaped several plane crashes. He escaped hand-to-hand combat in wartime. There's a situation in the First World War in the trenches of France where he leaves his post for a few moments, and while he's away, a bomb explodes, killing everyone where he once was. He was once run down on the streets of New York by a car. In fact, one of the favorite incidents that he likes to recount is during the time of the Boer War, when the Dutch South Africans were fighting the British. And he was there as a war correspondent for the British newspaper, The Morning Post, and he was traveling on a troop train to the war front when he was captured by the Boers. He was put in prison in Pretoria, but after 3 weeks he escapes. He travels on foot by day and he hops on a train by night. And after a little bit of time, he gets off a train. He's tired, he's weary, he's hungry, he's lost, he's desperate. And so in his desperation, he goes up. He takes a chance. He goes up to a random house and he knocks on the door. And it turns out that the man inside that house is an Englishman who's sympathetic to the British and not the Boers. And the amazing thing is, in a radius of 20 miles, that was the only house he could have gone to and find that to be the case. And he looked back on that as another fortune, another favor that was his to enjoy. And he stayed with that Englishman in a mine until an escape route was found. Now, you and I might look at that and we might put that down to fate and to good fortune. But was it? Was it sheer luck? Was it cold fate that preserved and protected Winston Churchill for his manifest destiny, which would be Britain's savior during World War II? Was it coincidence? Was it happenstance that authored his striking story? I think not. And Churchill even hints at this when he says that indeed invisible wings beat over him. I think it's not hard for you and I to appreciate the fact that given the critical role that he would play in the saving of the Western civilization, you and I have no trouble believing that God was at work in his mysterious providence, protecting and preserving this man's life so that he could confront the evil of Nazism. Invisible wings beat over him. We would call that providence. Now, let me go into that for a few moments because it's the theme of the verses we're about to look at. What is providence? You'll hear preachers use that word on a regular basis. Let me tell you what providence is. It's a conviction. It's a belief on the part of a Christian. It's a worldview. It's a way we frame our understanding of history and everyday life. That God has a plan for the world and for our lives. We are not the victims of fate. We are not those who are governed by sheer luck. No, God preserves and God perpetuates the creation he created. Not only does he create it, he perpetuates it. He preserves it. He upholds it by the word of his power. He's working all things together for good. That within human history, small and great, all things are fitting together and they are meeting their desired end in the unfolding of God's will. It's a belief that God controls every man, every moment, every molecule, every movement within his creation. It's a belief that God is in heaven and he's doing whatever pleases him. Psalm 115, verse 3. It's a belief, Ephesians 1, verse 11, that all things are being worked out after

a counsel of his own will. It's a belief that God's kingdom is coming and God's will is being done on earth as it is in heaven. Now, let me get practical with you about this. It's Sunday and tomorrow's Monday, and we'll be back into the stream of everyday living. And you and I need to understand that this is a Christian worldview. This is a lens through which we view circumstances, even the unfolding of all that's taking place in our country. It explains where you were born. It explains who you are in many ways. It explains the circumstances you're going through. As a Christian, we don't believe in luck, fate, or chance. In fact, John Calvin said, those are the words of paganism. Christians don't believe in luck, happenstance, chance, fate. No, we believe that life has purpose. We believe that humankind has value. We believe that history has direction. We believe that choice has meaning. We believe that questions have answers. We believe that the small is big. We believe that every day in your life and my life is a link in a chain of events that God governs. And ultimately all comes to the feet of Jesus Christ, when God's kingdom will have fully come and God's will be completely done. But that's not how your friends see it. That's not what our kids are being taught at school or our students in university, at least on the secular campuses of the United States. No, they're taught there is no purpose to history, that God is not coming to rescue mankind, that you're the master of your own fate, you're the captain of your own soul, that life is random. That's what we're being taught. In fact, that's codified in a few statements. What about Bertrand Russell, the atheist philosopher, in his book, A Free Man's Worship? Here's what he said. Man is the product of causes which have no prevision of the end they were achieving. His origin, his growth, his hopes, his fears, his loves, his beliefs are but the outcome of accidental collocations of atoms. In fact, if you read the Humanist Manifesto number 2, here's what you'll read. We can discover no divine purpose or providence for the human species. That's a denial of creation. That's a denial of providence. That's a denial of God. Let me go on. We can discover no divine purpose or providence for the human species, whether as much that we do not know, humans are responsible for what we are or will become. No deity will save us. We must save ourselves. You need to understand constantly that what's going on in our world around us is often a clash of civilizations. It's a clash of worldviews. And I want to remind you, as a Christian, we have a worldview that every life is valuable, that history is purposeful, that there's nothing random about your life or life, that God is up to something marvelous. That what man intends for evil, God superintends it for good. Read the story of Joseph. And I want to see this played out in the opening verses of chapter 2 in the book of Ruth. We're just looking at 3 verses. And we're going to see here providence. We're going to look behind the story and we'll understand that God is authoring a story through his providence. That nothing just happens, because when you get to verse 3, right? Ruth and Naomi have come back to Bethlehem. Naomi heard that the famine has been removed and God in covenant favor has indeed allowed crops to grow and harvest to be taken. We read in chapter 1, verse 22, they came back at the time of the barley harvest. They're trying to put their life back together. There's no social services. They didn't have anything in the bank. It was a day-to-day experience. They were looking for their daily bread, and Ruth comes to realize, you know what? You guys have a law, don't you? That the gleaners, when they're harvesting the harvest, if some of the gleanings fall behind, they're to leave it. Or, according to Leviticus 19, they're not to harvest into the very corner of every field, but leave that to be harvested by the disadvantaged, the poor, and the foreigner. Well, I'm going to go out. I'm going to trust myself to the God I've just come to trust. And I'm going to pray he gives me favor with someone. And listen to what we read in verse 3. And she happened to come to the part of the field belonging to Boaz.
What a coincidence. No, what a beautiful providence. She just happened to come into the field owned by the man that God had appointed to be her husband. And out of that marriage would come a child. And that child would be David's grandfather. And God would make a covenant with David and establish his throne forever. And David's greater son, Jesus Christ, will someday fulfill that promise and establish an everlasting kingdom. This isn't coincidence, my friend. Nothing like it. The idea of luck and chance are pagan ideas. They're godless ideas. They're humanistic, secular ideas. And it's invading our country. And you need to be careful it doesn't invade your thinking. You've got to see God in your most harrowing of circumstances, your greatest of sorrows. God is up to something. If he promotes you, it's his hand. If he puts you through a trial, it's his hand. And he's governing it all in love and wisdom and purpose. This book is a masterpiece of providence. In many ways, that's one of the great themes of the book of Ruth. Because when you start this book, chapter 1, verse 1, we're in the days when the judges were judging. And those were reckless days. Those were days of lawlessness. Those were days when every man did was right in his own eyes. No king. Everybody was a king. Lawlessness instead of God's law. And in the middle of that, God starts a story with two ordinary women who have gone through a lot of stuff. And by the time we're finished in chapter 4, through the marriage of Ruth and Boaz, a child will be born, as I've just said, and he'll be the grandfather of David, who will become a king after God's own heart. He will begin a line of Davidic kings, culminating in the King of Kings, who will someday, according to the New Testament, sit on the throne of David. I believe that's literal. That's not a spiritual rule in the church. That's a rule over history at the end in his premillennial return in the establishment of a millennial kingdom. And Ruth is caught up in that. She's part of the story. We start with no king, and we end with a child that will bring about a king that will be the forerunner of the King of Kings. Nothing just happens. So when you understand the big picture, and she happened to come to the part of the field belonging to Boaz, really?

So let's come and look at this tax, several things we want to see. Let me just say, in terms of text and context, the female dominance of the story is now being modified. Okay, chapter 1 is dominated by three women, Ruth, Orpah, and Naomi. Now that's going to be modified as we have the introduction of a man, Boaz, who's of the clan of Elimelech, Naomi's husband, who died along with her two sons. And the focus is even going to change from the two women to Ruth and Boaz. And we're going to see several encounters and conversations we'll get into more fully next week, and we're going to see the hand of God. This is a masterpiece of providence. So here's the first thought. Number one, the in-law. Look at verse 1. There was a relative of Naomi's husband, a man of great wealth of the family of Elimelech, or the clan of Elimelech. His name was Boaz. How close a relative? We can't be sure. Some have argued it might be as close as a cousin. But the point is this, we're being introduced to Boaz before he's introduced to Ruth within the historical moment. A needle is being threaded. And here's the reason. The reason we're being introduced to him is so that when he's introduced into the story, we'll understand that something's going on more than she just happened to go into his field. This is the man that will eventually redeem her. This is the man, according to chapter 4, who will be a restorer of life to both Naomi and Ruth. He'll be the kinsman redeemer. He'll follow the Levirate marriage law of the Old Testament, and he will redeem the mis-

strength. You can read the story of the building of the temple, that one of the pillars of the temple is called Boaz. This man was a pillar within society, strong, spiritual, significant, substantial. He's a man of wealth. But according to Judges 6, verse 12, that Hebrew term can mean man of valor. That's how it's used to describe Gideon. Gideon was a man of valor. So Boaz is a man of valor, courage. He's got a backbone, not a wishbone. He's a strong follower of Yahweh. He keeps the law during the days of the judges. He's wonderful. And he catches the eye of Ruth and she catches his eye. But here's the point I want you to get. He's introduced before he's introduced. We've got this now in the back of our mind. Ruth has no idea that Boaz is coming. In fact, she gets up one morning and all she's got on her mind is, how do we get some food on the table? Hey, Naomi, do you think it'd be a good idea if I go to the barley harvest and I'll glean from the gleaners? Hopefully they'll follow the law, leave some behind, or I'll go into one of the corners of the field and take what they've left behind. She says, that's a great idea, Ruth. Go and do it. That's what's on her mind, not marriage. In fact, think about this. Back in chapter 1, she's kind of embraced the idea that in throwing her lot in with Naomi, you know what? Her days of marriage may be over. She's now in the company of a widow. Elimelech's dead. The two sons are dead. Naomi has no plan for the future. She says, you know what? You girls need to go home to your mother. Go back to Moab. Find yourself a husband, and I pray God will give you favor. So here's my point. Marriage was the last thing on her mind. I'm sure she had kind of given up on the idea that she would ever, ever meet a Boaz. And yet God will give her that. Because you see, God does exceedingly abundantly above all that we can ask or think. I love that phrase in Genesis 48, verse 11, where we read about Jacob when he comes down and meets Joseph. Remember, he thought Joseph was dead. And when he meets Joseph, he weeps. There's emotion, there's drama. And here's what he says. You know what, Joseph? I never thought I would see you, let alone your offspring. Here's what he said. Hey, son, I never thought I'd see you again, let alone your sons. That's bonus. That's exceedingly, abundantly above all that we can ask or think. And I just want to remind you not to give up. I want to particularly say to young women who are single, and we have several of them in our congregation. They're godly, they're beautiful on the inside, on the outside, and they're longing to marry, and they're keeping in covenant with God, and they're keeping themselves pure and righteous. And perhaps they feel the dream is passing. Perhaps they feel it's not going to happen. I'm not making you a promise other than this. That there is a promise in the providence of God, that sometimes when we think it's not going to happen, there was a relative named Boaz. And Ruth continued to be loyal and faithful to her mother-in-law. And that's one of the things that attracts Boaz to Ruth, her loyal love for her mother-in-law. And out of loyal love to God, he offers a loyal love to Ruth. Don't become sour. Don't doubt the goodness of God. Don't give up. Pray, work, be your best self, and trust yourself to the providence of God. We have a go-ahead God. Remember, when he puts forth his sheep, John 10, verse 4, he goes before them. Remember from Psalm 23, verse 5, that the shepherd goes into the field and prepares it like a table. He digs up the weeds that are poisonous. He puts oil around the viper's nest. He rubs oil into the face of the sheep so that that's a repellent for insects and ticks. He prepares the field. He prepares a table for them in the presence of their enemy. God prepares. And you and I just might be surprised what's around the corner. That God in his gracious, perfect, timed providence might give you your heart's desire. I just remind you of that. In his book on Ecclesiastes, Philip Graham Ryken tells the story of a pro-life activist. This is several years ago. Her name was Charmaine Yost. And in this article with Time Magazine, she talks about a time in her life. She was single, wanted to be married. It wasn't happening. Her friends were getting married. She was struggling, and she was at a party, and she left that night from the party. And she looked around. There were couples.

0: couples, there were married couples, and she just got pretty discouraged. And on her way home, in her loneliness, realizing, you know what, that's maybe not what God has for her, although she longs for it, she began to cry and break her heart. But in the article, she says what she didn't realize was that night, in God's providence, she had met a man at the party who would be her husband. And they did get married sooner than later. God's timing is never off. God's providence will move things together for your good. Trust yourself to His timing. Trust yourself to His governance. I love that. There was a relative of Naomi's husband.
1: That's a reassuring way to look at the ordinary details of life. When Ruth walked into the field that day, she had no idea God was already preparing what came next. I'm Wayne Shepherd. 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I'm Wayne Shepherd. 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Jesus said, "You shall know the truth, and the truth shall make you free."

0: 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On our last Searchlight program, we began looking at an exhortation from the Apostle Paul to be all that you can be. This exhortation is from 1 Corinthians chapter 12, where Paul is talking about the church, the body of Christ. The body of Christ functions best when each member is working together and uses the talents and giftings that God has given them. As we join our teaching today, we are looking at an Old Testament story in 2 Kings chapter 2, which illustrates Paul's exhortation. It is the story of Elisha, a man who earnestly desired the best gifts. With our study, here now is Pastor John.
1: Take note, number one, Elijah and his young study, his young student, Elisha. Hey, they start this journey for double blessing at a place called Gilgal. Number one, the place of preparation. In our story, Elisha is going to receive the double blessing, the powerful anointing, but it starts here at Gilgal, the place of preparation. Why is Gilgal the place of preparation? The name Gilgal means literally rolling away or putting off. For you see, the book of Joshua tells us why it was so named, what it represents. As the people of Israel had finished their wilderness wanderings and were now going into the land of promise. The land of promise speaks of the spirit-filled life, a land that flows with milk and honey. Before they could take on the inhabitants, the enemy that were living in that land, they were told to stop at Gilgal, what became known as Gilgal, and to be circumcised. You see, a whole generation of men had been born to the nation and grown up while they wandered through the wilderness and had never been circumcised. That is, there had never been a putting away of the flesh. And the Lord was declaring, before you can experience the fullness of the land of promise, before you can have victory over the enemy, there needs to be a putting off of the flesh. And so, there at Gilgal, they did just that. They were circumcised. What does this speak of? This is where it starts. If you're saying, okay, John, I do want to be used by the Lord. I want all that he has for me. Step number one, if you want that double blessing, that fullness of the Holy Spirit upon your life and flowing through your life, it starts at Gilgal. A lot of people are trying to get filled when they are really needing to be emptied. You see, there's flesh. There's junk. There's a bunch of stuff in their lives that is keeping them from that filling. The Spirit is being grieved. True story. Meant to bring in the article. A number of years ago, a guy was having great difficulty keeping down his food. He was skinnier and skinnier. His health was in obvious danger. His family took him into the hospital. The doctors ordered immediate exploratory surgery. When they opened up the guy's stomach, true story, they found in his stomach, in his belly, three forks, two knives, countless of those pop-top things that are on the pop cans, a watch, a watch fob, and a can opener. The guy had a problem. He was swallowing metal objects, and they were lodging in his stomach, and he was having a hard time keeping food down and going through metal detectors at the airport. Interesting. He had to be freed up from that junk if he was ever going to take in the nutrients that his body needed. And so too, spiritually. Man, we've taken in some heavy metal, bunch of junk, stuff of the world, whatever it might be, and it bogs us down, and we wonder why, Lord, why aren't I being filled, anointed, or used in a double manner, in a twofold portion? In reality, perhaps, we need to start at step one, the first city, Gilgal, the place of the putting off, ridding of the flesh, you see. From there, watch what happens. They left Gilgal, and Elijah, verse 2, said to Elisha, "Stay here, for the Lord hath sent me to Bethel." But Elisha said, "As the Lord lives and as thy soul lives, I will not leave thee." So they went to Bethel. Elijah is testing his student. He's saying, stay here at Gilgal, the place of preparation, the place of purification. I'm going to go on to Bethel. Ho, I'm going with you, Elisha said. Wherever you go, I'm going to follow you like a shadow. I'm going to be all over you like a linen suit. I'm not leaving you. I'm staying with you. Okay, let's go to Bethel. What is Bethel? The second step in, I believe, receiving that double anointing. Bethel, you know the story perhaps. Genesis 28. Jacob, oh my goodness, he was determined to get the blessing from his old father, who was blind and thought that he was dying. His dad's name was Isaac. The blessing was supposed to go to Jacob's older twin brother, Esau. But Jacob, along with his mother, plotted how they might steal the blessing, that affirmation, that direction that every person is craving for, the blessing. Well, the plan was this. Jacob would pose as Esau. How? Jacob had smooth skin, but he strapped on animal fur around his arms and around his hands. So if his dad, Isaac, should feel him, he would feel like his hairy brother, Esau. That's what Esau's name means, literally, hairy. He was a hairy guy. But what about his odor? You see, Jacob was an inside guy, cologned, perfumed. Esau was a man who smelled like the outdoors. B.O. and all of that. So he took some of Esau's clothes and put the clothes on him. Then he goes into his blind dad's tent. "I'm here, Dad, to receive the blessing. Is that you, Esau?" "Yeah," Jacob said. "Doesn't sound like Esau. Come here." And so Jacob came up, and Esau reached out his hand and said, "It's hairy, all right." "Definitely hairy. Definitely Esau." And he placed his hands upon Jacob, whom he thought was Esau, and pronounced blessing. No sooner had he done that than Esau, the real guy, comes in and screams out, "Oh, Dad, he ripped me off again. I'm going to kill you, runt," Esau said to Jacob. And Jacob knew he had to split the scene. He runs for his life, literally. And that evening, he's out at a place called Luz. It's a rough, rugged, rocky, seemingly God-forsaken spot. And he's there. And his surroundings are brutal. And his heart, oh man, he knows he's been involved in treachery and deception. He knows he's not a good man. He pulls up a rock for a pillow to lay his head down on. And while he falls asleep, lo and behold, the Lord comes to him with a revelation in a dream, a ladder stretching from where Jacob was to heaven, and angels ascending and descending upon the ladder. And Jacob wakes up and he exclaims, "Truly, God is in this place, and I knew it not." I didn't believe God could be here. My surroundings, too brutal. My situation inside, too terrible. But God is here, and I didn't know it. Not God was here, but God is here right now with me, Jacob. Amazing, you see. And he called that spot Bethel from then on, which means house of God. I like that. Not penitentiary of God, not courtroom of God, not jail of God, but house of God. God still loves me. He cares about me. He wants to give blessing to me, not because of me, but in spite, really, of who I am, what I've done, and where I'm at. Oh, Amazing. Step two, listen. After Gilgal, the preparation, comes Bethel. Realization. Realization that God is with me and for me. Jesus said, hey, if you, being evil, know how to give good gifts to your children, how much more will the Heavenly Father give good gifts and, Luke 11:13, the Holy Ghost to them that ask? You are at Bethel. Once you go to Gilgal, know this. Hey, I don't care what your past has been, what your surroundings might be, God is with you and for you and will do something special to you. You watch, you'll see. That leads to step number three. From Bethel, from that spot, what happens? Well, they came to Bethel, and the sons of the prophets, verse 3, that were at Bethel, came to Elisha and said, knowest thou that the Lord will take away thy master from thy head today? Your master is going to be taken up. And Elisha said, yeah, I know it. Yea, I understand this. Hold your peace. I know my master is going to be taken up. Pipe down. Shut up. Well, Elijah, verse 4, then said to Elisha, stay here at Bethel. Stay in the house of God, at the place of realization. Stay here. Elisha said, verse 4, I will not leave thee. As the Lord lives and as your soul lives, I will not leave thee. So they came to Jericho. Spot 3, city 3, place 3, step 3. What is Jericho? Jericho is the place, of course, of confrontation. After preparation and realization, after Gilgal and Bethel comes confrontation. For you see, you know about Jericho. When they came into the promised land, those people of Israel, after they were at Gilgal, circumcised again, there ahead of them loomed the city of Jericho, seemingly impenetrable, unconquerable, with massive walls. No way they could take on that city. But they were obedient to the Lord, and they marched around it once a day for 6 days. And on the seventh day, they marched around the city 7 times. It was as though the Lord was saying, get a good look. Pretty big walls, aren't they? You couldn't do this in your own energy. Right, Lord. On the 7th time around, they were ordered to shout. And as they shouted, the walls came down, and they enjoyed victory. Listen, the third step is confrontation. What confrontation? Realize this. The power, the anointing of the Holy Spirit is not given to get me a Holy Ghost high or to have Holy Ghost goosebumps or nice afterglows or little spiritual goody times. The power of the Holy Ghost is given for the purpose of confrontation. Storming the territory that's been held by the enemy. Didn't Jesus say, you shall receive power, dunamis, when the Holy Ghost comes upon you to have afterglows? No. To show off your spiritual gifts? Uh-uh. You shall receive power to be what? My witnesses in Jerusalem and Judea and Samaria to the uttermost parts of the earth. This is where our Pentecostal friends so often miss it. Where the charismatic community so often, I think, blows it. The power of the Holy Spirit is not given that we can have good times or see neat stuff. The power of the Holy Spirit is given to any man, any woman who says, man, I'm ready for confrontation. I want to be a witness. I want to be impacting where I work or on my street or at that school. I want to make a difference. I want the walls of resistance to come down. I want to break through and communicate to the folks the reality of Jesus Christ, regardless of what the cost might be to me personally. Ha, Lord, I want to be used by thee radically. You shall receive power to be witnesses. Listen, the Holy Spirit is like the steam in a locomotive. The steam in a locomotive is not there to toot the whistle, toot, toot, It's there to drive the train, to push that engine and drive that train down the tracks. And so too, the power of the Holy Spirit is not so that we can toot our whistles. It's to see things happen in ministry, to take territory for the kingdom, you see. And if you're in that place, if I'm having that mind, Lord, use me to confront the enemy, Jericho, Lord. Hey, he will. He's looking for people to empower that will be his witnesses, that will take on Jericho, you see. Well, finally, after Gilgal, the place of preparation, purification, and then comes Bethel, realization, Lord, you are here. You can use a wretch like me. And after Jericho, confrontation, Lord, I want to take on these seemingly inconquerable, impossible situations. I want to be used by you. Then comes the fourth and final spot that Elijah went to and Elisha followed in. The sons of the prophets came up who were at Jericho to Elisha and said, "Don't you know the Lord will take away your master from you today?" And he answered, "Yes, I know it. Hold your peace." And Elijah said to Elisha, "Tarry, I pray thee, here, for the Lord hath sent me to Jordan." "Hey, Elisha, stay here. You've been traveling a long way today. You've been from Gilgal to Bethel to Jericho. You've gone far enough. Just stay here," he says, testing this man. "I'm going to Jordan." And Elisha once more says, "As the Lord lives, and as thy soul liveth, I will not leave thee." What is Jericho? Pardon me, Jordan. That Elisha followed Elijah to. Jordan is the place, finally, of expectation. Perhaps you recall that story there in Joshua chapter 3. They're coming in towards the land of promise. They're about to cross over the Jordan, which is the boundary, into that land. And the Lord says, "Have the priests that are carrying the ark go to the edge of the Jordan River and have them set their soles of their feet into the water, and I will part the river." Now, if I was one of those priests carrying that ark, I would have said, "Lord, this ark is pretty important. Now, you don't want to see it washing down the river or sinking to the bottom, do you? So we'll go to the edge and you part the water and then we'll step in. But let's be reasonable, Lord. Part it first and then we'll cross over." Isn't that wisdom? No. The Lord says, "No, you step in first. You be willing to get all wet, to be a drip. Whatever it might be, you step in. And all part the water. And as they put the soles of their feet," Joshua 3 says, "into the water, it was only then that the water parted." That's always the way it is in spiritual gifts or ministry or operations, whatever it might be. We say, "Well, if God wants me to pray in the Spirit, he can move my tongue. He knows where I am. If God wants me to give a word of prophecy, he can do it through me, whatever. If God wants me to be involved in helping out in that situation, whatever it might be, well, he can do that." Wrong. The Jordan is the place of expectation where you step in, you step up, you step out, where you say, "Okay, Lord, you've promised me the power of the Spirit. And there in your word, you say to me that you desire that all would pray in the Spirit or that all might prophesy or whatever. Now, Lord, by the promise of your word, I'm going to step out and I'm going to begin." And as you do that, witnessing, worshiping, working, praying, whatever it might be, as you put your foot into the water, that's when you get to see things start cooking. But if you wait first for something to happen and then step in, you'll wait for weeks, months, years, forever. You got to come to the Jordan River, the place of expectation. As I step out, I expect you, Lord, to come through. As I step out, I expect the waters to be parted, Lord, and just to watch and see what you're going to do in accordance to the promise of your word. Listen, Elisha, he shows us what it means to covet earnestly, desire intensely the best gifts. I'm not leaving you. I'm going to go with you from Gilgal to Bethel, over to Jericho and to the Jordan itself. I'm not leaving you. I'm coveting earnestly. I'm desiring with intensity the ministry, the anointing, the blessing. I want my life to be impacting. I want to be rewarded eternally. And what happened? Well, after they came to Jordan, a fiery chariot came down and took Elijah up into heaven. And Elijah's mantle fell down upon Elisha. And he received not just the mantle physically, but the anointing. How much? Check it out, you who follow through on these things. Elijah.

0: Elisha did twice as many miracles as Elijah. Exactly twice the number of miracles. Why? He coveted earnestly. Give me twice the measure, twice the blessing. That's what I desire. The Lord says, I like that mentality. Are you willing to stay the course, to follow through from Gilgal to Bethel, Jericho, and Jordan? Hey, if you do, man, I'm going to pour it out upon you. And so too for me, for you, may we, like Elisha, say, as the Lord lives, we're going to press on. We're going to seek to be all that God would have us to be, not closing ourselves off to anything, any of the operations, manifestations, gifts, ministries, callings. We want, Lord, to be all that you want us to be as a church and individually. I want to covet earnestly the best gifts to be what you want me to be as it relates to the situation that I'm in presently. Use me. Will he? If that's your heart. Jesus said, blessed are those who hunger and thirst after righteousness. If you're hungering and thirsting for rightness, Jesus says, they shall be filled. That's his promise.
1: And that promise is for every one of us. If we earnestly covet the best gifts, if we want to be used by God, he will fill us with the Holy Spirit. Let's decide today to heed the exhortation of Paul. Let's be all that we can be.
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0: Today on Bridging the Gap, we begin a reminder from Pastor Lloyd about the way God can turn a life around, even a life filled with disaster.
1: To see Judah's absolute ridiculous bad failure here should give you an encouragement. God is in the rescuing business of all of us. And as bad as Judah fails here, you know, God is still going to choose him to lead the nation. You got to keep that in mind.

0: Calvary Chapel Old Bridge brings you Bridging the Gap. Hi there. Welcome to our program today. Pastor Lloyd Pulley is here with a great message based on the life of Joseph. We're talking here about the great Old Testament leader who was sold into slavery by his own brothers, yet never lost his focus on God. And what a great role model he is for facing those inevitable times when things are really looking bad and even impossible. And a role model, I might add, for young people, too. Remember, nothing is impossible with God, and there's no better example of that truth than the remarkable life of Joseph. Join us, Genesis chapter 38, as we catch up with Lloyd for today's program.
1: In the life of Joseph, which is our series that we just started last week, Genesis 37, we started with Joseph, you know, the 17-year-old youngest son of Jacob, who's got a heart for God, who's been given already a sense of leadership by his father over his older brothers. There's lots of speculation of how that would have caused envy and, you know, strife, and it certainly did raise the envy in his brothers, but it was unwarranted because God had chosen him. And we have to check our heart in a lot of ways. You know, when someone gets honored above us, how do we respond to that? It's a great test for our lives. Well, these brothers failed the test. And now the one who will actually lead. See, when you go from Genesis 37 to 38, which we find ourselves in now, it's still the series on Joseph. But chapter 38 has nothing to do with Joseph on the surface. But it has everything to do with Joseph, which sets up the whole series of how God uses Joseph. This is about Judah. Now, you know, because you can read through the Bible, that Judah becomes the one that's the leader of the tribes. Judah is the guy. Judah's the one who goes up first in the battle. He leads the nation. Out of him come all the kings until the nation is divided. But even then, the tribe of Judah then has the south all the way through until they go into captivity. Judah is key. But you observe some things here that are pretty troubling about Judah. In fact, what a contrast, because in contrasting chapter 38 and 39, where we go back to Joseph in Egypt as a slave, Joseph is exemplary in passing the tests that are put to him, while Judah, well, he fails miserably the tests. We're all going to be tested. What do you value most? What do you hold on to when you're put to it? That's what makes us realize who we are. But the good thing is to see Judah's absolute ridiculous bad failure here should give you an encouragement. God is in the rescuing business of all of us. And as bad as Judah fails here, you know, God is still going to choose him to lead the nation. You got to keep that in mind. It's wild. It's like, the Lord, what are you doing here? Get rid of him. Raise up Joseph to be the guy. Well, Joseph is going to be the guy to rescue all the brothers, as you'll see as this series unfolds. I'm reminded of an illustration of Billy Graham, who had a friend who went through the Great Depression. He lost his job, his fortune, his wife, his home. A believer was holding on to faith, but was depressed and hit hard by circumstances. And one day he was walking through town, saw a workman working on a huge church in the city, and stonework was done by this guy chiseling a triangular piece of stone. And he was curious. He said, what are you going to do with that? And the workman stopped and pointed up to the top of the spire in the church and said, you see that little opening up there near the top? He says, I'm shaping this down here so it will fit up there. And all of a sudden it struck his friend. Wow, that's what God is doing with my life. I'm all worried about what I'm losing down here, but I'm being shaped down here for up there. And if we could keep that perspective, that all that we experience here is not meant for our happiness here. I mean, some want to make this your best life now. Frankly, this is not my best life now. My best life is yet to come. This is the trying grounds. This is the testing grounds. I want to pass these tests, and I want to enjoy it along the way, knowing by faith, even when I go through trials, God is working out the details. So here we are. Let's take a look. We left off in chapter 37 with Joseph being sold to Potiphar, an officer of Pharaoh. And now verse 38 begins with, it came to pass at that time that Judah departed from his brothers. Now, that's a very odd thing. He visits a certain Adullamite whose name was Hira. And Judah saw there a daughter of a certain Canaanite whose name was Shua. And he married her and went into her. She conceived, bore a son. They called his name Ur. She conceived again, bore a son. She called his name Onan. And she conceived again and bore a son and called his name Shelah. And he was at Chezib when she bore him. So they've kind of, he starts in Adullam, marries a Canaanite, gets deeper into the Canaanite country. And what's this all about? What is he doing getting away from his family, his brothers? What about his dad? And why is he marrying a Canaanite? I mean, dude, you're the leader of the nation. What are you doing? But I have a tendency to think, and maybe I'm reading more into this, but you know, there's something powerful about guilt. And I'm sure his father, Jacob, still in mourning over Joseph, is aggravating his heart. He knows he's responsible. He was the one that suggested they sell him as a slave. And then they had to do their little shell game and make it seem like he was killed. And the guilt, you know, guilt always outs. Guilt will out. When you do something wrong and you try to cover it, it's going to come back at you. It is so much better just to confess your sin. Well, how many years does it take before the brothers finally, they're almost forced to confess. But then that's when God can use them. That's always true for us. Look, it's not a surprise that we sin. The real shock is how we sin and we try to justify it, extenuate it, rationalize it, pretend it's not that bad, cover it.

0: it up, you know, put sugar coat it. We do all those things because we just don't want to admit I was wrong, Lord, forgive me. And that's the challenge. Well, you know, he marries this Canaanite woman. He's probably unable to get her to believe in Jehovah from the heart. And that I only speculate because all three of his sons, at least two of them mainly, were rejected by God, notoriously wicked and unwilling to honor God at all. So all these sons, these great hopes of this man. Now, Judah, if you could only look at the future and see what God had destined him to, he would have not had such a painful 22 years of his life wasted. And that's really the challenge. In fact, when I finally responded to the gospel at the age of 18, I got to tell you, I was grieved how from 13 to 18, I missed so many opportunities. Life was in a blur. I didn't even know what I was doing. I was enslaved to sin. And it's a blur. Even now, I don't even know which persons I hurt or didn't hurt. It's all a blur. And I regretted all that time lost. Although some of my friends were saying, well, you're a little too young to get religion. You know, wait till you're going to die and then, you know, say, God, forgive me, and then zip into heaven. You know, the reality is I regretted that. And here Judah is in these third 20 years. Well, Judah, it says now he took a wife for his firstborn, and her name was Tamar. But Judah's firstborn, was wicked in the sight of the Lord, and the Lord killed him. Interesting, you know, he found a woman, Tamar, who will actually be a woman in the Messianic line. So obviously there's something about her that was positive, even though she was possibly a Canaanite, But had no intention of following Jehovah. Probably because of Judah's very little influence on his sons, they were already identifying more with the Canaanite gods. The Bible just says he was wicked in the sight of the Lord, and the Lord judged him, killed him. Can't be sure exactly. Maybe he had some rudimentary understanding of Jehovah, and God just disciplined him before he could do any more damage. Well, Judah said to Onan, go into your brother's wife and marry her and raise up an heir to your brother. Now, he was quoting the Levitic or the Levirate law, the regulation, literally means brother-in-law. That is, if a woman loses her husband, the brother of that husband had a responsibility to marry that widow so he could raise up a name after her so the inheritance would stay in that family. That was very important. There was an option. He could decide to go to the elders and say, I do not want to marry this woman. I don't want to ruin their inheritance. And what he had to do was he had to take off his shoe and they'd spit in his face and then he could go. That was what it was. It was kind of a shame. You want to be the man playing the shame? And you all know in Ruth, the same story worked out. Boaz wanted to marry Ruth, but there was a near kinsman, and he heard about buying the plot of land from Naomi. Oh, I'll do that, until he found out he had to marry Ruth. He goes, oh, no, I don't want to do that. By then, it was just a formality. They got rid of the spitting. They just took a shoe off. And then Boaz stepped in.
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0: 123 White Oak Lane, Old Bridge, New Jersey. The zip code is 08857. Well, as promised, now to bring you the second half of today's message from our series on the life of Joseph. Once again, here's Pastor Lloyd.
1: This is kind of what Onan has asked. So Onan knew the heir would not be his. Now keep in mind, he knows it's going to be his brother's heir. He doesn't like that. So think of the irony. Judah and the other brothers really did a number on Joseph. His own brother sold him as a slave. Now look how it comes back and haunts you. Now the very same thing is happening in Judah's family. His brother, his sons, those siblings are not, they hate each other. To the degree where Onan, he went into his brother's wife to enjoy her, but then he omitted on the ground lest he should give an heir. In other words, he pulled out and said, I'm not going to give her my seed. And the thing he did displeased the Lord, so the Lord killed him also. See, there's something interesting about this. God has a plan for Judah, and there's a higher standard. You know, think about if Judah gets away with all of this stuff, and everything is hunky-dory, he may never ever come back to realize what he needs to do with his brother. So God is actually merciful, letting his plans and strategies apart from the Lord fall. And you know what? The Lord is merciful to do that to us. So Onan, you know, does this deed. And by the way, there are people that actually get a tradition out of this, that God is forbidding all contraception because of this passage. It had nothing to do with that. It had everything to do with Onan was unwilling to raise an heir for his brother, but it has been applied to all kinds of things in that regard. Well, here's the thing. Judah falters now because Judah said to Tamar, his daughter-in-law, remain a widow in your father's house till my son Shelah is grown, till he's old enough. For he said, lest he die like his brothers. He didn't want to give Shelah to her right away, so he kind of made an excuse. He needs to grow a little bit. Tamar went and dwelt in her father's house, and in the process of time, the daughter of Shua, Judah's wife, died, and Judah was comforted and went up to his sheep shearers at Timnah, and he and a friend, Hira the Adullamite, and it was told Tamar, look, your father-in-law is going up to Timnah to shear his sheep. So she took off her widow's garments, she covered herself with a veil, wrapped herself, and sat in an open place which was on the way to Timnah, for she saw that Shelah was grown, and she was not given to him as a wife. So she knows she'd been tricked. Here she is, dutifully honoring God, not marrying somebody else, waiting for Judah to keep his word. She sees this isn't happening. So here's where the story gets interesting. Judah's second sin, besides marrying a Canaanite, does not honor the Lord by giving his son Shelah to marry, does not keep his word. And so Tamar takes matters in her own hands. She pretends herself a test. By the way, technically, Tamar is technically betrothed to Shelah, and she realizes that isn't going to happen, so she's going to force that to happen. She poses a temple prostitute, which in the Canaanite culture was actually an honorable profession, literally means one set apart. But her motive wasn't lust or money, but to ensure her place in that covenantal relationship with the people of God through marriage. She could have easily gone and married anybody else if she got out of the Judaic system. She was free. She was a widow. But, you know, there was something about her that believed. It appears she held a lot into that. And, of course, we could look at her and go, what? What are you doing? You're acting like a prostitute. But the biblical record does not condemn her, for in that culture she was already betrothed and she was just speeding it up a little bit, and she was more honorable than Judah, as we'll see, because he was weak and fleshly in his passions. He's the one sleeping with a prostitute. And so when Judah saw her, here's what happens. Judah basically sees her standing there by the roads, thought she was a harlot because she had covered her face, turned to her by the way. It says, come into me. And he didn't know it was his daughter-in-law. She says, well, what will you give me that you may come into me? And he says, well, I'll give you a young goat from the flock. She says, okay, well, give me a pledge until you send it. And he says, well, what pledge shall I give you? And he says, your signet ring and cord, your staff that's in your hand. It was kind of his personal ID. And she gave them to her and went into her, and she conceived by him. So the third sin is he goes into what he thinks is a prostitute, gives her a pledge. Afterward, can't find her, though. He arose and went away and laid aside her veil, put on the garments of her widowhood, and Judah

0: Judah then sent the young goat by the hand of his friend the Adullamite to receive the pledge from the woman's hand, but he didn't find her. So he asked the men, well, where's that harlot that was openly by the roadside? They said, there's no official business transactions on this road. You know, there's no harlot in this place. So he returned to Judah and said, I can't find her. And also the men of the place said, there's no harlot in the place. So he says, well, let her take him for himself, lest we be shamed. So he sent I sent the young goat, haven't found her. Well, in verse 24, it says, it came to pass about 3 months after Judah was told, saying, Tamar, your daughter-in-law, has played the harlot. She's with child by harlotry. And Judah says, bring her out and let her be burned. Okay, do you love this? Do you love this guy who's going to lead the nation of Israel? What a hypocrite. But she was brought out. When she was brought out, she sent to her father-in-law saying, by the man to whom these belong, I am with child. And he said, please determine, whose are these? And she shows the signet and the cord and the staff. And finally, Judah acknowledges them and says, she has been more righteous than I because I did not give her Shelah, my son. And he never knew her again. In other words, in a sense now, with that act of coming together with her, he actually ends up being the father. And at that point, she can't be given to her son. And, you know, that's kind of her lot in life. That's it. But she does get pregnant. And she's, notice, it says, it came to pass at the time for giving birth that, behold, twins were in her womb. And it was when she was giving birth that one put out his hand. The midwife took a scarlet thread because it was very important to determine the firstborn and bound it on his hand saying, this one came out first. Then it happened as he drew his hand back, his brother came out unexpectedly. So they're fighting it out in the womb to see who gets out first. And she said, how did you break through? This breach be upon you. Therefore, his name was called Perez. And afterwards, his brother who had the scarlet thread on his hand was called Zerah. Zerah was technically the firstborn. Perez, however, it's an interesting thing because he ends up being the guy that through the genealogy comes through. So in Matthew 1, verse 3, Judah begot Perez and Zerah by Tamar, and Perez begot Hezron, and so on through the genealogy of Jesus. This is startling. What's going on here? Now, if you go back to look at the generations of Esau, remember the worldly one? I mean, he had all these kings and princes and multiplied these very powerful people. And here are the generations of Jacob. Joseph, a 17-year-old kid sold as a slave. And Judah, a man going into a prostitute. Marries a Canaanite. He's all messed up. The interesting parallel is when Ruth had her, got pregnant by Boaz after he married her, she was actually told that they gave a blessing for her to be fertile like Tamar, who bore these twins. See, Tamar was held in honor because she honored that Levirate marriage. And she had these twins. And the interesting parallel is that all the names in the genealogy of Jesus that are women, there's four of them, each one of them have a problem, if you will, with either, you know, well, Rahab the harlot, Ruth, who was a Moabitess, Bathsheba, who was a one-time wife of Uriah, and, you know, there was some stuff going on there as well. Mary, you know, of course, was accused of being unfaithful. But all of these amazing women, it was very unusual to have women in the genealogies, but God puts them there because God orchestrated all this together. So it's interesting, Judah, he has this test. He fails miserably. You know, he tries to cover it up, but now he's got to own it. Now we go to chapter 39, and I love the contrast here because, look, we can bemoan our circumstances in life. We could be like Judah and we could fend for ourselves and we can strategize and manipulate and do what we've got to do and run from our guilt and try to cover it up. It never ends well, though, until you finally acknowledge it. So at least he acknowledged here he did the right thing. Those sons were born. Eventually, they're going to be in the genealogy.
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1: Pastor Lloyd, here's a question Christians sometimes struggle with. If God has the power to defeat Satan, and we know he does, why does he allow Satan to continue operating at all?
2: Well, many may not understand every reason God permits what he permits, but Scripture is very clear. Satan is never outside of God's sovereign control.
1: And Job would be a good example of that, wouldn't he?
2: Oh, of course. You can only go as far as God permitted. Satan was limited. Even though Satan intended evil, God was actually accomplishing a purpose that Satan couldn't even see. So God doesn't make Satan good. He's evil, but he does show his sovereignty over Satan.
1: And that's really one of the fascinating themes Dr. Erwin Lutzer explores in God's Devil. It's a book of the month that we're actually offering. Pastor Lloyd, when people read this book, what do you want them to come away from this book?
2: Well, I think people are going to come away with just understanding a bigger view of God. I mean, that's the whole point of it. We should not become fascinated with Satan and his strategies. In fact, we should be less and less impressed because God is so wise. There's no one that can outthink God, including Satan.
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0: Setting the Record Straight, about serving God and the will of God. Here's Pastor Damian Kyle.
1: Serving God can involve great suffering and great difficulty, but as hard as the will of God can be in our lives in fulfilling it, there is something harder in life, and that is to leave the will of God for my life and to abandon that and be out of the will of God.

0: You've heard the old saying, out of the frying pan and into the fire. It's a timeless saying for good reason, because of our tendency to not stay put when things get difficult. We'll hear of a classic case in point today, here on According to the Scriptures with Pastor Damian Kyle. Glad you're with us as we continue our series called Gleanings from Genesis. Now with today's lesson out of Genesis, chapter 12, picking up in verse 10, here's Pastor Damian.
1: Now there was a famine in the land, that is the land of Canaan, and Abram went down to Egypt to dwell there, for the famine was severe in the land. And it came to pass when he was close to entering Egypt that he said to Sarai, his wife, "Indeed, I know that you are a woman of beautiful countenance." Now, if he had stopped there, everything would have turned out differently. I would have had a very pleased wife, but he didn't. He said, "Therefore, it will happen when the Egyptians see you that they will say, 'This is his wife,' and they will kill me, but they will let you live. And please say that you are my sister, that it may be well with me for your sake, and that I may live because of you." And so it was when Abram came into Egypt, the Egyptians saw the woman, that she was very beautiful. And the princes of Pharaoh also saw her and commended her to

Pharaoh. And the woman was taken into Pharaoh's home, that is his harem. And he treated Abram well for her sake. He had sheep and oxen, male donkeys, male and female servants, female donkeys and camels given to him. But the Lord plagued Pharaoh and his house with great plagues because of Sarai, Abram's wife. And Pharaoh called Abram and said, "What is this you've done to me? Why did you not tell me that she was your wife? Why did you say, 'She is my sister'? I might have taken her as my wife. And now, therefore, here is your wife. Take her and go your way." And so Pharaoh commanded his men concerning him, and they sent him away with his wife and all that he had. And then Abram went up from Egypt, he and his wife and all that he had, with Lot with him, to the south, that is the southern section of Canaan, Israel. And Abram was very rich in livestock and silver and in gold. He went on his journey from the south as far as Bethel, to the place where his tent had been at the beginning between Bethel and Ai, to the place of the altar which he had made there at first. And there Abram called on the name of the Lord. I've entitled the message this morning, "The Anatomy of a Good Man's Blunder." It is a massive blunder in the history of Abram, who will later be renamed Abraham further in the account. And what is happening here, as you read this passage and as you stop to kind of engage with the passage, it's like watching a train wreck in slow motion. I mean, just when you think it can't get worse, it just keeps getting worse. And so these verses, of course, are put in the Word of God here, not to unnecessarily expose Abram's shortcoming in this chapter in his life. God is so discreet that it exists in the Word of God so that we might avoid making the same decisions he did, not if we find ourselves in a similar circumstance, but when we do. There is nothing about what we read about Abram here that we are not capable of if we find ourselves in the wrong place at the wrong time and in that kind of a situation. And so a lot to learn here, and specifically about how to handle our own failures in our Christian life and service, and then how also to process the failures and the shortcomings of other Christians in their Christian walk and in their Christian service. We are all, none of us perfect. We are all making our way to heaven and hopefully growing in Christlikeness, but we can be massively stumbled in our service to the Lord. We need to serve the Lord, but we will be greatly stumbled if we expect perfection of ourselves or we expect perfection of any other fellow Christian. The only perfection that we can expect is of God. And so several lessons we can learn from Abram's blunder. We remember in verse 10 that God had called Abram to leave Ur of the Chaldees and to make his way to the land of Canaan, to the land that we know today as Israel. And Abram ultimately obeys him. He arrives in the land of Canaan, but upon arriving in the land of Canaan, he discovers that the land is in the midst of a famine. And it is not only in the midst of a famine, but it is in the midst of a severe famine. Now, a famine is a very, very serious business. It is a very, very trying circumstance. Probably most of us have never been in a famine. So it's important for us to realize that a famine is not missing lunch. A famine is a kind of thing, a food shortage that people die as a result of. They'll eat anything and everything just to put something within their belly. And so he finds himself in that kind of a circumstance. And Abram, of course, being new to Canaan, he is in

immigrant. He is a stranger from another land. He is at the bottom rung of the ladder in terms of the food chain there. Obviously, the Canaanites are going to eat anything and everything. And at the bottom rung of who would get anything left over is going to be a stranger like Abram and Sarai. Very little would be available for them for the purpose of purchase. It's important that we don't minimize the seriousness of the circumstances. Otherwise, we won't really learn the lessons that we need to learn here from Abram's life. The fact of the matter is that neither Abram, despite how severe the circumstances were, neither Abram nor Sarai were in any danger of starving to death in Canaan, no matter how great the famine became, for the simple reason that God had promised them, as we saw last time in chapter 12, verses 1 through 3, that he was going to make a great nation of them, speaking of bringing into existence the Jewish people, and that he was going to bless the entire world through the bloodline of Abram in bringing a Messiah, a Savior, into the world, even as Jesus was. Both of those promises were, at this point in time, unfulfilled. Sarai and Abram did not have a child, so those promises were not fulfilled, and they were not going to die before those promises were fulfilled. And I think that here we learn that it seems like an obvious lesson, but it's one that's important to be reminded of, and that is that we can encounter tremendous difficulty in the course of obeying God's call upon our lives, and that we can encounter tremendous suffering in the will of God. Even when we are right smack dab in the center of God's will, he has told us to do this or to do that. We have obeyed him, and we are right in the middle of his will, and we can find great hardship and great suffering in that place. And the reason that I mention it is because if you're anything like me, I just operate naturally under the kind of idea that the will of God is going to, if I live in the will of God, I walk in the will of God, that I'm going to be largely freed of those kind of things, that I'm going to enjoy a life that is blessed and a life that is peaceful. But we don't see anything like that in the scriptures. And here is Abram. He's left his hometown. He has left his family. He has left the financial security of Ur of the Chaldees. It's easy to look at him as he's now on top of all of that, journeyed to Canaan and said, this guy's already paid a big enough price to be in God's will. Couldn't he then at least expect that an obedient life, not only to the word of God, but to the will of God, is going to translate into a peaceful, relatively trouble-free existence? And yet that's not at all what happened. And if we bring that expectation concerning God's will into our calling, then we're going to be very, very seriously disappointed, because God doesn't promise us that. Jesus, who of course knew something about suffering in the will of God, declared to us as his disciples, John 16, these things I have spoken to you, that in me you might have peace. In the world you will have tribulation, philipsis, crushing trouble, but be of good cheer, I have overcome the world. The Apostle Paul, who also knew something of tremendous suffering, even while operating in the middle of God's will and purposes for his life, he declared in Acts chapter 14, as he and Barnabas preached the gospel to these various cities, and then as they made their way around to the cities that they had established the churches in on that missionary journey, came back to visit them once again on their way back
to their sending church. They were busy, as we're told, strengthening the souls of the disciples, exhorting them to continue in the faith, and saying, we must, through many tribulations, enter the kingdom of God. Peter talks about us considering the, you know, difficulty in the Christian life as a strange thing. And we consider it a strange thing, not out of our understanding of the Scripture, but out of our kind of expectation that we just naturally can bring to God and to the Christian life. Abram's about to discover in all of this a great truth, not merely that serving God can involve great suffering and great difficulty, but he's also going to learn that as hard as the will of God can be in our lives in fulfilling it, there is something harder in life, and that is to leave the will of God for my life and to abandon that and be out of the will of God. Perhaps there might be one or two of us where the will of God for your life has become so difficult that you're contemplating abandoning it. I mean, you look at your life and you say, I give this amount of time, I give up this amount of resources, I give this amount of preparation, I do all of this, and all that I'm doing for the Lord in this area that he's called me to do, my life has become harder. My life has become more difficult. The spiritual warfare that I'm experiencing and opposition from people and all kinds of different things that can happen, and we can begin to contemplate abandoning the will of God and taking our lives back under our own control in order to escape the hardship. And Abram's life teaches us, don't do it. It will end disastrously. There is no safer place in all of life to be in the middle of than in the middle of God's will, however great the difficulties can be. So when I find myself in that place and it can really be rough, for something of the Holy Spirit and his word to rise up in my heart and say, it is rough, but there's something harder than what you're facing, and that is to leave God's will and choose some will of your own. We notice second in verse 10 that Abram made this decision to depart Canaan. Canaan is where God called him to go to, and Canaan represented the known will of God for Abram. And here is Abram now departs from Canaan to go to Egypt. God never told him to go to Egypt. God didn't say, now listen, here's what I want you to do. I want you to go to the land of Canaan and then to Egypt. God never mentions the name of Egypt to Abram at all. Now, if we put ourselves in Abram's shoes, it all makes perfect sense to us. It would just be like, okay, let's just use our common sense here. We've got a famine in the land of Canaan, and they've got plenty of food in Egypt. Why don't we go to Egypt? And Egypt had an advantage over all of the other countries in the Middle East in those days, in that the rest of the Middle East, and certainly Canaan, was completely dependent upon rainfall for their crops. Egypt, as you're well aware of, has a tremendous river by the name of the Nile. And the existence of that river and that water supply for food production made it the breadbasket of the ancient world in the time of Abram all the way to the time of the Roman Empire. And so food was plentiful there in Egypt. And so he simply looked at it with the idea of just human wisdom, made the decision despite God's prior instruction, and heads into Egypt. Now, very significantly, you'll notice there is no mention of prayer at all. And there's no mention of Abram building an altar to God, which we see him doing repeatedly thus far, and calling upon the name of the Lord
We see nothing of him crying out to God and asking God to be a part of this decision. He just looks at it and says, anybody can see what we ought to do here. Now I'm going to do it.

0: Now, prayerless decision-making always results in additional hardship and regret in our lives, especially when the decisions that come out of prayerlessness contradict God's plan for our lives or what God has already told us to do previously. So Abram's in a place that we're all familiar with, but we've got to learn from him because this just keeps getting messier and messier. Abram is now allowing his life to be driven by circumstance as opposed to being driven by God. And that can happen in an instant. That can happen in a day within our lives. Here at one moment, our lives are being directed by God. We're in His will. That's something that's significant to us. And all of a sudden, something explodes on the scene into our reality. And now we're being completely driven by the circumstance rather than by the Holy Spirit. And that's a great temptation that we all face. And it's one that we all recognize. And that's why the lesson is so important to us. There is this idea, I think, that we can have concerning God's commandments and concerning our Christian service, that it's okay to obey God and to serve God as long as it's relatively easy to do so. But as soon as it gets really, really hard, somehow we're free to take our lives back under our own control, back under the control of common sense, and begin to make our own decisions. I'll never forget, it's been many years ago now, I was counseling a very dear, sweet Christian woman and down on 10th and F, and she was in a very, very difficult situation. And she poured her heart out to me, and this is what was going on and all. She wanted to know what she should do, and I began to counsel her. And I'm a really nice person when I counsel people, nothing like I am behind the pulpit. And but great compassion upon her, and I began to explain, you know, the biblical perspective and what God said on things, and I hadn't gotten very far in explaining these things to her. She interrupted me and she blurted out and she said, "That's the Bible. This is real life." But I think we understand. When trials and difficulties can become so great that there's this temptation to think that the Bible's not the solution here. You can jump out when it gets to this place and retake control of your life. And she certainly had hit that kind of a place in her life. And sometimes circumstances do become so intense, they can take us to that kind of thinking. And we need to be very careful when those circumstances rise to that level. Abraham is about to find out, and all of us do if we follow his example here in what he does, and that is trying to fix his problems by disregarding God's word, by disregarding God's will, and then addressing them in his own wisdom is only going to create bigger problems. And much, much bigger problems. Proverbs chapter 3, a famous verse, speaks to this very issue. Chapter 3, verse 5, it declares to us with such clarity, "Trust in the Lord with all your heart." And then here it is. "And lean not to your own understanding." It won't be helpful. And we know from our own experiences, it isn't. Trust in the Lord with all your heart. Lean not on your own understanding, which is the great temptation. In all of your ways acknowledge him, and he shall direct your paths. Do not be wise in your own eyes, but fear the Lord and depart from evil. So if you find yourself in the middle of a crisis, and you are now making decisions solely on the basis of your own wisdom, There's no prayer. You haven't sought God in prayer. You haven't said, God, you called me to Canaan. You called me to do this thing. And then it's gotten very, very hard here. And I'm just checking in again in terms of your will here. What do you want me to do? How do you see this? What are you doing through the difficulty of this situation? There's been no prayer related to it at all. Now I'm just going to bring my life under my own wisdom and start to make decisions on the basis of that. And Abram teaches us to stop that right now, this morning, if that's something that we're doing. And to stay with what God told you last, and feel free absolutely to seek Him afresh in prayer for His wisdom and direction in the situation. But don't make a move until you have that direction. And how many of us, and we don't want to raise hands, but again, this is not foreign territory for us, where something happens and then boom, we just start to make a whole series of decisions, major decisions, without it even entering into our mind. I need to stop and ask God how He sees this and what He wants me to do here.
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4: 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This first section, verses 1 through 8, focuses on Passover. Next section, verses 9 through 12, focus on the Feast of Weeks. And then after that, the Feast of Booths, verses 13 to 17. Verse 1, keep the month of Abib and celebrate the Passover to Yahweh your God, for in the month of Abib, Yahweh your God brought you out of Egypt by night. You shall sacrifice the Passover to Yahweh your God from the flock and the herd in the place where Yahweh chooses for his name to dwell. He continues to refer to that place, future tense, that he will choose. They don't know about it yet. He doesn't say Jerusalem, but that day will come. Verse 3. You shall not eat leavened bread with it. 7 days you shall eat with it unleavened bread, the bread of affliction. For you came out of the land of Egypt in haste, so that you may remember the day when you came out of the land of Egypt, all the days of your life. For 7 days no leaven shall be with you in all your territory. For 7 days no leaven shall be seen in all your territory. And none of the flesh which you sacrifice on the evening of the first day shall remain overnight until morning. So in other words, you've got to eat all of the lamb of the Passover feast, and what you don't eat, you got to burn it up. Verse 5, you're not allowed to sacrifice the Passover in any of your gates of the towns which Yahweh your God is giving you, but at the place where Yahweh your God chooses for his name to dwell. There you shall sacrifice the Passover in the evening at sunset, at the appointed time that you came out of Egypt. You shall cook and eat it in the place which Yahweh your God chooses. In the morning you are to return to your tents. 6 days you shall eat unleavened bread, and on the seventh day there shall be a solemn assembly to Yahweh your God. You shall do no work. So the Passover is the first feast that he is reminding them of, and he reminds them of the importance of unleavened bread. That the bread must be unleavened. Two things about that. Number one, it's a statement about the purity of Christ long before Christ comes. Christ, our King, would teach that yeast and sin are alike. And in taking the bread of this meal, the Passover meal, which is what the Last Supper was, Passover meal, taking the bread of that meal, the Son of God took that bread and said, this bread is my body broken for you. This is the bread of the new covenant. So understand that he was making a statement of the sinlessness of his own body that was going to be spiked onto the tree. So number one, unleavened bread, because the sacrifice that God would accept was an unleavened life. There's only two kinds of people. I say this almost every time we share communion together. There's only two kinds of bread in one sense. There's bread with yeast and bread without yeast. There's nothing in between. There's no like bread with a little yeast. It's all or nothing when it comes to yeast, leaven. So likewise, there's only two kinds of people, two kinds of humans. Either you're sinful, as we are, or you are sinless, as only he is. Jesus Christ, the only sinless man that ever lived, born of a virgin, born without our flaw, didn't even have an inherited sin or a sinful tendency like we do. So remember that the unleavened bread is about Christ. Secondly, consider the wisdom. And you guys know more about this than I do if you bake. But if you continue to use your yeast, you continue, over time it has a tendency to get contaminated. It is a good and healthy thing to start all over annually with brand new yeast. And they did it nationally. So growing that new yeast was a healthy thing. God's looking out for them. Verse 9, look at the Feast of Weeks, what would later come to be known as the Feast of Pentecost. Verse 9, you shall count 7 weeks for yourself. You shall begin to count 7 weeks from the time you begin to put the sickle to the standing grain. Then you shall celebrate the Feast of Weeks to Yahweh your God with the tribute of a freewill offering of your hand, which you shall give just as Yahweh your God blesses you. By the way, he says, give as Yahweh your God blesses you. That Old Testament principle hasn't gone away. And I would encourage you, consider it, give as the Lord. God doesn't want from you what you do not have. He wants us to give as he has blessed us. And our giving should be proportionate to how he has blessed. Verse 11, you shall be glad before Yahweh your God, you and your son and your daughter and your male and female slaves and the Levite who is within your gates and the sojourner and the orphan and the widow who are in your midst in the place where Yahweh your God chooses for his name to dwell. And you shall remember that you were slaves in Egypt. You shall be careful to observe these statutes. And then verse 13, the Feast of Booths or Tabernacles. You shall celebrate the Feast of Booths 7 days after you have gathered in from your threshing floor and your wine vat. And you shall be glad in your feast, you and your son and your daughter and your male and female slaves and the Levite and the sojourner and the orphan and the widow who are within your gates. 7 days you shall celebrate a feast of Yahweh to Yahweh your God in the place which Yahweh chooses, because Yahweh your God will bless you in all your produce and in all the work of your hands, so that you will be altogether glad. 3 times in a year, all your males shall appear before Yahweh your God in the place which he chooses, at the Feast of Unleavened Bread, and at the Feast of Weeks, and at the Feast of Booths. And they shall not appear before Yahweh empty-handed. Every man shall give, and he says it again, as he is able, according to the blessing of Yahweh your God, which he has given you. So Yahweh calls Israel, the covenant people, to come no less than 3 times a year. Come to my house. I've got one house. All of you come. This church has come into the season, very similar to the season that some of you have come to as grandparents. You raised your kids in a house. Kids all got up. You became empty nesters. And it seemed like maybe you got to consider downsizing and simplifying. And as soon as you do that, those kids you had reproduce. And then they all show up with those little reproductions. And there's hardly enough space. So you got to make sure that in your downsizing, you have at least one big dining room, one great room where everybody can gather. That's what this room has become. It's comfortably full right now, but if everybody shows up, and they do that, it's like a grandparents' church now, in the sense that when we do the youth conference, the place will be packed out, and that's only teens. We do the men's conference and other things like that. We're going to be, so keep that in your prayers. The youth conference promises a massive crowd, so we've done things to be able to accommodate all of those who are returning. But how about this thing? When we come together, as you guys who were here a couple of weeks ago on a Saturday, it's a blessed reunion. It's so good for us to get together, whether it's a men's conference or pastor's conference, women's conference. I think that's the next event after the youth conference. It's a big deal when we all come together. Do you understand that this is what God, Yahweh, wants of this nation, the covenant people? He said, you come to my house. Don't be having this Passover meal at your house. Come to my house. And he calls the nation together. No, every single male, every man, is responsible to show up 3 times a year for these 3 major feasts. Now he calls them to do justice and don't distort justice. Friends, as of this Lord's Day and of this particular teaching, right now, you, Calvary Chapel, along with this movement, along with your pastor, are being portrayed as evil by the Portland Press Herald. You may not know that, being up here and away from all that madness. You guys, your pastor is mocked, and that's kind of normal. That's okay. So I actually believe in a young earth. I actually believe Scripture. And I don't believe in millions and millions of years. I don't believe in evolution. And the outrageousness of this is right now, among a certain element down in Southern Maine, Erica Kirk is being portrayed as a villain. The widow of a murdered man is a villain. Even as our own state senate slandered a Christian man as being a racist, a homophobe, a big long list, a big litany of those things that they like to slap on people. And hatred of him and his murder seems like many of our senators wanted to justify that murder, even as people celebrated it when it happened. And now they are stirring up trouble. Calvary Chapel Greater Portland has, in fact, more, like a year ago, rented the Portland Expo, the biggest venue in the whole region, in order to hold what is truly an evangelistic event. Night of worship and evangelism. It is still I'm still on the list, my plan to be one of the preachers at that event. Just inviting people to come. Inviting all the churches to come together. Something cool happens when all the churches come together for the sake of just preaching Christ. No other agenda, no doctrinal division, just plain Jesus Christ. That's our plan. Now, in the fall, after the martyrdom of Charlie Kirk, we started inviting some of the Turning Point leaders to come and participate in this. And in the process of doing all of this, Calvary Chapel Greater Portland made a decision. You know what? You guys actually know more about putting on these big events. Well, why don't you just take it? We'll give up what we have, and we'll host you. And Turning Point US, TP USA Faith is going to actually organize the whole event. So some of their speakers may include Erica Kirk. The outrage about this, there's actually a newspaper down in Southern Maine, or it's not really a paper, it's online. There's a guy trying real hard to be the main version, the leftist version of Steve Robinson of the Maine Wire. And he actually thinks he's got a scandal, ignoring all of the actual scandals going on in the state of Maine, and they have any connection to our own governor. Scandals that involve millions, maybe billions. He thinks he's found a scandal because of what he calls bait and switch. That the Portland Expo was rented by a church, and then it's turned into a big political event. So here's the language of the city of Portland that they would say, we will not impose any restriction on anybody's religious freedom. And then they go, unless there's a public safety issue. If there's a public safety issue, they just gave themselves permission to cancel the event that has been organized, long organized, by Calvary Chapel Greater Portland. This is outrageous and it's unjust. This is the same kind of thinking that would allow a governor to say, no, you've got religious freedom and you've got your First Amendment right that include freedom of public assembly, all of those things, religious freedom, freedom to assemble, and unless we say there's an emergency. Unless we say there's a pandemic and it's not safe, if we can come up with a reason why coming together in the name of Christ is unsafe, even though you can go to Walmart and you can go to the pot shop, you can go all these places and do all these things and abortion clinics will be open, but church is non-essential and singing's dangerous. They did that. They played that game. Singing is dangerous. Singing is going to spread viruses. So you see the injustice that is being set up. Well, just monitor it, will you, and pray. Just pray. In the course of all of that, a whole lot of hate has been expressed and a whole lot of violence has been threatened against the believers down at Calvary Chapel, Greater Portland, for daring to want to share what they believe with all of the whole region. So let's pray that the church will come together with them, that people will not be discouraged. So what does the Lord say to Israel with regard to their legal system? Verse 18, you shall appoint for yourselves judges and officers in your gates of the towns which Yahweh your God is giving you, according to your tribes, and they shall judge the people with righteous judgment. Now let me just point out to you, the whole rest of the world lives under the tyranny of a monarch, and whomever the monarch appoints. Israel is the closest thing to a democracy that anybody's ever seen, because they were told to appoint. They, the people, would appoint. Appoint for yourself judges. The tribal elders would be chosen by the tribe. And those elders were responsible to execute justice. So he says in verse 19, you shall not distort justice. You shall not be partial. You shall not take a bribe. For a bribe blinds the eyes of the wise and perverts the words of the righteous. Righteousness. Righteousness you shall pursue, that you may live and possess the land which Yahweh your God is giving you. You shall not plant for yourself an Asherah of any kind of tree beside the altar of Yahweh your God, which you shall make for yourself, and you shall not set up for yourself a sacred pillar which Yahweh your God hates. Now, the short version of what is an Asherah, what is the sacred pillar, no other way to say it, but ultimately it's symbolic of a penis standing upright. It's connected to fertility and the pagan rites of the Canaanites. And God said, don't mix. Do not plant an Asherah near the altar of God. You know, don't be blending. There's no syncretism allowed, says Yahweh. No blending. He says it plainly. You shall not set up for yourself a sacred pillar which Yahweh your God hates. So plain, isn't it? Verse 1 of chapter 17. You shall not sacrifice to Yahweh your God an ox or a sheep which has a defect or any blemish. For that is an abominable thing to Yahweh your God. Now what is that all about? If you're going to offer a sacrifice, it must be unblemished. Why? Because every sacrifice was a gesture. Every sacrifice was a statement of Christ who was yet to come, way in the future, and he is morally without blemish. Same way the unleavened bread was significant, the unblemished animal was also significant. Verse 2, if there's found in your midst, in any of your gates of the towns which Yahweh your God is giving you, a man or a woman who does what is evil in the sight of Yahweh your God, I remind you from last

Greek, it's not in the sight of man. Don't be doing what is right in your own eyes. It's in the sight of Yahweh, in the sight of the Lord God, doing what is evil in the sight of Yahweh God by trespassing against his covenant, and has gone and served other gods and worshipped them, or the sun, or the moon, or any of the heavenly hosts which I have not commanded. And if it is told you, listen to this, and you have heard of it, then you shall inquire thoroughly. Behold, if it is true and the matter is confirmed that this abomination has been done in Israel, then you shall bring out that man or that woman who has done this evil deed in your gates. That is the man or the woman, and you shall stone them and they will die. So, simply stated, in the context where he says you will do justice, he says you will thoroughly investigate, you will have due process, you will make sure

could not be condemned to a capital punishment by one person's testimony, and they who testify have got to be cross-examined and put to the test and found if they are telling the truth. God will also, as we read, we'll get to it next week, he'll say whatever sentence was intended by a false witness, falsely accusing, that sentence becomes theirs. But note the last statement, so you shall purge this evil from your midst. So all I can say is you can argue against capital punishment from the stand that there's not enough justice, there's not enough due process. You can challenge capital punishment on the basis that the system is corrupt and wealthy people can get better lawyers. You may have an argument there, but you can't argue that capital punishment doesn't work, because it does. God says it does. God says it works. You will purge this evil from your midst. And he'll say that again. In modern America, there is a problem with due process. There is a problem with the lack of justice. And consequently, we have murderers that get to murder again and again. Why? Because they're still alive to do it. And others are not deterred in the way that capital punishment is intended by God to deter. It is a deterrent. There's an appeals process spoken of in verses 8 through 13. If any case is too difficult for you to judge between one kind of homicide or another, between one kind of lawsuit or another, between one kind of assault or another, being cases of dispute in your gates, then you shall arise and go up to the place which Yahweh, your God, chooses. So ultimately that will become Jerusalem. And, verse 9, so you shall come to the Levitical priest, or the judge who is in the office in those days, and you shall inquire of them, and they will declare to you the judgment in the case. You shall do according to the terms of the judgment which they declare to you from that place, which Yahweh chooses. In other words, this becomes the Supreme Court. This becomes the elders of the land, 70-member body, later known as the Sanhedrin. You shall do according to the terms of the judgment that they declare to you from that place which Yahweh chooses, and you shall be careful to do all that they teach you. According to the terms of the law which they teach you, and according to the judgment which they tell you, you should do. You shall not turn aside from the word which they declared to you to the left, to the right, or to the left. Verse 12, and the man who acts presumptuously by not listening to the priest who stands there to minister to Yahweh, your God, or to the judge, that man shall die. You shall purge, look at this, thus you shall purge the evil from Israel. You shall purge this evil from Israel. You know, does capital punishment deter? Apparently it does. And then all the people will hear and be afraid and will not act presumptuously again. Verse 14. Now this is really a fascinating portion. The final section of this chapter anticipates something that is centuries in their future. They have no king. God did not establish a monarchy. He established tribal elders, as we just read. The elders would execute judgment. They would lead the land. But he anticipates the day will come. Look at this, verse 14. When you enter the land which Yahweh your God gives you, and you possess it and live in it, and you say, I will set a king over me, like all the nations who are around me, you shall surely set a king over you, whom Yahweh your God chooses, one from among your brothers. You shall set as king over yourselves. You may not put a foreigner over yourselves who is not your brother. Moreover, he shall not multiply horses for himself, nor shall he cause the people to return to Egypt to multiply horses. Egypt was the horse capital of the ancient world. Yahweh has said to you, you shall never again return that way. And he shall not multiply wives for himself, or else his heart will turn away, and he shall greatly, nor shall he greatly increase silver and gold for himself. How? Check this one out. If you do choose a king, you will choose one of your own people that God chooses, and he must not multiply horses. He must not multiply wives. He must not multiply silver and gold. He can't be in it for himself. And he tells us they will mess him up. This practice, he says,

0: they will turn his heart away. Look at verse 17. He shall not multiply wives for himself, or else his heart will turn away. Sure enough, it would happen. Even David does this. And Solomon did. And Solomon's wives turned his heart away. They did not heed God's warning. Verse 18. Now it will be when he sits on the throne of his kingdom that he shall write for himself a copy of this law on a scroll in the presence of the Levitical priests. So you get a king, your king's first obligation is to write his own copy of the Bible. The amount of Bible that existed, the law. He has to write his own handwritten copy, and that is supervised by the priests. So he can't change it or deviate. How about this? His own copy in the presence of the Levitical priest in verse 19. It shall be with him. He shall read it all the days of his life, that he may learn to fear Yahweh his God, to carefully observe all the words of this law and these statutes, that his heart may not be lifted up above his brothers, that he may not turn aside from the commandment to the right or to the left, so he may prolong his days in his kingdom and he and his sons in the midst of Israel.
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0: God's much more grace is what we need each and every day. But how do we live this way? Just keep receiving it. That, in a nutshell, is what today's message is all about from Pastor Bob Hoekstra. And welcome to Living in Christ. Now, we've already laid out the root of all of our problems and the reason for our defeats. Now we're ready to receive the fountain of all of God's remedies. Or you could say, the resources for all of God's victories. It's what we desperately need. Here's Bob with more in Romans 5:17.
1: Those who receive abundance of grace and of the gift of righteousness will reign in life. It's about, where are you getting your life? Is it from Adam and his succeeding generations, or is it from Christ? There are only two sources to choose from. And that's the way the scriptures present it. There's one man we're all connected with, Adam. And it's unto sin and death. And death reigns over that family. But there's another man to follow. There's another man to get connected with. There's another man to draw a new kind of life from. And that man is the perfect man who was the eternal Son of God. And reigning in life is, notice it, through the one, Jesus Christ. God's not sitting back far off in heaven above, looking at our struggle on earth below, wondering, you know, do you think you can conquer? What a despair that would bring. No, he's there ready to pour out this gift of righteousness to bring us into a new life in Christ, and then an abundance of grace to build and develop that life in Christ. Reigning in life is all about who you're connected to for your life source. Through our relationship with Jesus, our trust in Christ, all he did, who he is, and what he wants to provide for us, that's how we reign in life. That's where we find victory. Everyone on earth, that would include us, by the way, everyone on earth, is either drawing upon Adam, number one, Adam, and they're being ruled by death, or they're drawing upon the life that's in Christ, and they're learning to reign in that life. Those are the only options. People say, well, why only two options? Well, because one is wrong and one is right. What would a third one be? Irrelevant? There are only two. And that's as it should be. Reigning in life is through the one, Jesus Christ. Think of it. Believers. Most of us I know are Christians, disciples of Christ. Think of it. This is why it's so deadly to walk according to the flesh. What is the flesh? That's Adam's human resources. Everyone on earth has it. We got it by natural birth. When we take charge ourselves and we're going to make life happen, even if we're born again Christians, a deadness reigns over us. Not a condemnation to hell. That's settled because we have the gift of righteousness. But if we're not drawing on the abundance of grace that's in Christ, that is living by his Spirit, deadness will reign over us. And we all know what that's like. This is not theoretical. This is a propositional truth that is lived out every day by each one of us. We either choose life in Christ or we choose deadness out of our own resolve, will, or cleverness, or schemes, or you name it. And think of this. Think on this phrase for a minute. Much more. Right in the middle of the verse. For if by the one man's offense death reigned through the one, much more those who receive abundance of grace and of the gift of righteousness will reign in life through the one, Jesus Christ. Picture this. The magnitude of the tragedy, the agony, the sin and death and despair for those that are only connected with Adam's natural fallen life. And death has been reigning over them through their life, and they're on a planet where death has been reigning for thousands of years. How much unrighteousness, how much defeat, how much despair, how much bondage does that represent? Take our own lives, the years before we came to Christ. How much sin, how much guilt, how much condemnation, how much failure. Oh, mine was being weighed by the tons. As I was found wanting without Christ. That's the reality to which this little phrase, much more, is addressed. For if by the one man's offense death reigned through the one. Okay, that's all of that devastation. Much more. Now here's something that's bigger than that. Here's something that's not just an inch more. Or a pound more, but it's much more. The victory and provision of grace and righteousness we find in Christ is way, way more than all the devastation that we experienced and contributed to in Adam. That only gives us hope personally, but if anyone comes to us for help, here's their hope. You might say, well, I'm ministering to this person and it just looks impossible. I mean, they've got so much of the reign of death in their life. Well, you know, the remedy is much more than what they're facing. For if by the one man's offense death reigned through the one, much more those who receive abundance of grace and of the gift of righteousness will reign in life through the one, Jesus Christ. Okay, in conclusion, how do you live this way? How do you live by the grace of forgiveness in Christ and then abundance of grace for an ongoing developing life of victory? How do you live that way? How do you live by an abundance of grace? Keep receiving it every day. Start out each day this way. When you're stretched and sense defeat or perplexity and impossibility through the day, again, turn to the Lord, crying out for abundance of grace for the situation. Really, it's about a life of humble dependence upon the Lord. The victory is through the one, Jesus Christ. It's not something we manufacture or muster up. It's realities given by grace from a gracious Lord and Master. Humble dependence. That's right. Humility and faith. That's how life is to be lived. James 4:6 says, God is opposed to the proud, but he gives grace to the humble. You can't earn grace. It's no longer grace. Grace must be given. And to whom does God give it? The humble. Boy, how do you do that? It isn't how do you do it. It's do you agree with God or not? If you agree with God concerning what he said about you, and same for me, then you're willing to walk humbly with your God. Sinful, no righteousness in us that's innate. Every good thing must come from God. If that's your confession, you're willing to walk humbly with your God. It's an expression of need. Lord, I desperately need what this verse offers. But not just humility. Humility concerning ourselves. Lord, I'm a needy person. But faith. Romans 5:2 says that it's through faith that we access this grace in which we stand. Trusting in the Lord. Not only saying I'm needy, but Lord, I see you're a bountiful supplier. I'm going to trust in this truth. Faith accesses grace. You tell the Lord your great need. Oh, he wants to pour out grace upon you. You enter into that grace by saying, Lord, I'm trusting you to supply what I need on these matters. That's pretty simple, isn't it? What a kind God. He just wants us to admit our need and trust that He is the supply of our need. You know, a relationship, not a religion, a relationship. And that's what this is all about, because reigning in life is through the one, Jesus Christ. Oh, much more grace. Brethren, there's much more than we've ever yet heard of, ever thought of, ever tasted, or will ever need to find victory and fruitfulness in life on this earth below while we're being prepared for heaven above.
0: What we need to live is in Christ, and as we draw on His abundance of grace, we'll experience victory. 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
3: Friends, without God, we are, as Spurgeon said, unclothed, unarmed, helpless, exposed to all manner of ravenous destroyers. We need the Lord. We need His tender care. And God extended it to Jerusalem. Look at here in verses 6 and 7. Consider how vulnerable they were, as described in the first five verses. What an ignoble birth they had. How neglected they were from the very beginning. How unlikely was their survival.
2: Life apart from God is far less than what it could be with Him at your side. Even if you've given your life to Him, you still need to draw close to Him. As Pastor David will share today, God's provision, protection, and providence are poured into whoever worships Him and serves Him with their lives. But when you turn your back on Him, you forfeit those blessings and miss out on the amazing things He has planned for you. Do you seek Him daily or just claim to know Him with no evidence of change in your life? Now, here's Pastor David in Ezekiel chapter 16 as he begins his message, Jerusalem, the Proud Harlot.
3: Today we come to Ezekiel chapter 16, and it's a long chapter, the longest chapter in the book of Ezekiel. And so we're going to take it in two parts, but there's something in me that wishes that I could cover it quickly, in 5 or 10 minutes, because it's a terrible chapter. Not terrible because the Word of God is terrible in any way, but terrible in the graphic ways that it describes Israel's sin and Israel's history. I grew up in Southern California. I suppose my vocabulary is influenced by that. We would call this chapter gnarly. It's rough. It's brutal. It's very picturesque, but in graphic ways. Now, in this poetic description of Israel's history, someone could match details of this story here in chapter 16 with the events in Israel's history, such as saying that the marriage covenant that's going to be described in verse 8 was the covenant that they made with Yahweh at Mount Sinai in Exodus chapter 24. But we really don't have to find a specific event or season of Israel's history for each detail. What we have in front of us in this chapter is prophetic poetry. And it certainly, truly, and accurately describes the relationship that God had with His people and with Israel had back towards God in its impressions. Charles Feinberg put it like this. Here, in this longest chapter in Ezekiel, the story is told in detail in it all of its sordid, loathsome character, so that God's infinite abhorrence of Israel's sin may be clearly seen. According to Rabbi Eliezer ben Hyrcanus in the Mishnah, this chapter was not to be read nor translated in public. And Charles Spurgeon said here of Ezekiel chapter 16, a very extraordinary chapter, this 16th of Ezekiel. A minister could scarcely read it in public. He certainly would not like to explain its metaphors to a general audience. So with that in mind, let's take a look at the first part here, the first half of Ezekiel chapter 16. In this study, we're going to go up to verse 26 of this chapter, but let's begin with the first five verses.

where God speaks of his relationship with Israel. Again, Ezekiel chapter 16, starting now at verse 1. Again, the word of the Lord came to me, saying, Son of man, cause Jerusalem to know her abominations and say, Thus says the Lord God to Jerusalem, Your birth and your nativity are from the land of Canaan. Your father was an Amorite and your mother a Hittite. As for your nativity, on the day you were born, your navel cord was not cut, nor were you washed in water to cleanse you, nor were you rubbed with salt, nor wrapped in swaddling cloths. No eye pitied you to do any of those things for you, to have compassion on you, but you were thrown into the open field when you yourself were loathed on the day you were born. This word of the Lord through Ezekiel concerns Jerusalem and the depth of her wickedness. That's what it said in verse 2. Cause Jerusalem to know her abominations. Throughout this chapter, Jerusalem is used as an accurate representation of the people of Israel as a whole. Again, Jerusalem's representing all the kingdom of Judah, all the Israelite people at that time. And as God speaks to them, he says in verse 3, Your birth and your nativity are from the land of Canaan. Now, this was true in the prior sense of God's promise to Abraham, found in Genesis chapter 12, verses 1 through 3. And it was also true when Israel as a nation came back into the land in the days of Joshua. The land of Israel was occupied by Canaanite tribes, such as the Amorite and the Hittite tribes mentioned in verse 3. Charles Feinberg said this, Amorite and Hittite were general names for the people of Canaan who occupied the land before Abraham. Being the most powerful of the nations in Canaan, they represented them all. So here they are, you're all from the land of Canaan. According to John Taylor, the statement, you are from the land of Canaan, is heavy with sarcasm because the term Canaanite was a byword for moral decadence. Your father was an Amorite, your mother was a Hittite, and on the day you were born, verse 5, no eye pitied you. You yourself were loathed on the day you were born. God used a vivid description to show how humble and poor Israel's beginnings were. There was none to care for her at her birth. All other nations were against her from the beginning. As I said before, verse 5, no eye pitied you. Israel was hated from birth. Verse 5, you yourself were loathed on the day you were born. If it were not for the care of their covenant God, they would have perished. And they were so vulnerable that it says in verse 5 that it was as if they were thrown out into the open field. This shows how lost and vulnerable the people of Israel, the covenant descendants of Abraham, Isaac, and Jacob, how lost and vulnerable they were without God. Spurgeon put it like this. Cast out into the open field, left in a wilderness where it is not likely that any should pass by, thrown where the cold can smite by night and the heat can blast by day, left where the wild beast goes about seeking whom he may devour. Such is the estate of human nature, unclothed, unarmed, helpless, exposed to all manner of ravenous destroyers. See, I'm happy to read you that quote from Charles Spurgeon right there. Because Spurgeon is doing here, just in the first 5 verses, what we should do with this text. Realize that, yes, God is speaking about Jerusalem. Yes, he's speaking about the people of Judah, the Jewish people, in Ezekiel's own day. Most certainly he is, but he's also speaking across the centuries to us. Friends, without God, we are, as Spurgeon said, unclothed, unarmed, helpless, exposed to all manner of ravenous destroyers. We need the Lord. We need his tender care. And God extended it to Jerusalem. Look at here in verses 6 and 7. Consider how vulnerable they were as described in the first 5 verses. What an ignoble birth they had. How neglected they were from the very beginning. How unlikely was their survival. And now listen to verses 6 and 7. And when I passed by you and saw you struggling in your own blood, I said to you in your blood, live. Yes, I said to you, in your blood, live.
I made you thrive like a plant in the field, and you grew, matured, and became very beautiful. Your breasts were formed, your hair grew, but you were naked and bare. Continuing the illustration from the previous verses, God took note of Israel in their humble, hated state. They would have perished. Did you see that phrase in verse 6? When I passed by and saw you, you were struggling in your own blood. They would have perished if not for God's grace-filled intervention. You know, this hearkens to a thought that was expressed in Deuteronomy chapter 7, verses 7 and 8. God explained the reason he set his intention on Israel to rescue them. He said this, quote, "The Lord did not set his love on you, nor choose you because you were more in number than any other people, for you were the least of all peoples. But because the Lord loves you, and because he would keep the oath which he swore to your fathers." In other words, it wasn't because Israel was so amazing or so holy. They were weak, poor, struggling, and near death. But God, as it says in verse 6, passed by and took notice. And this is what he said, verse 6, "I said to you in your blood, live." When all their circumstances and all the other peoples said to Israel, "Die," God said, "Live." He brought life to them. And as verse 7 says, he made them thrive like a plant in the field. In verse 6, the phrase, "I said you in your blood, live," it's repeated twice for emphasis. Again, the world said, "Die," to Israel. God said, "Live." And what happened? Verse 7, "You grew, matured, and became very beautiful. Under God's care, Israel became larger, stronger, and more mature. They became very beautiful and came into young adulthood." That's what it says in verse 7. "Your breasts were formed, your hair grew." Hair that would indicate the onset of sexual maturity. Nevertheless, they were still disadvantaged. Verse 7, "But you were naked and bare." Israel grew and matured, but had not become so self-sufficient that they no longer needed God. They were still vulnerable and therefore dependent upon him. Therefore, God made a very loving covenant with Jerusalem. Look at this in verse 8. "When I passed by you again and looked upon you, indeed, your time was the time of love. So I spread my wing over you and covered your nakedness. Yes, I swore an oath to you and entered into a covenant with you, and you became mine, says the Lord God." In the figure used by the Lord to describe Israel and his relationship with them, they were grown, yet still greatly neglected and needy. They needed God's protection. So verse 8 says, "I spread my wing over you and covered your nakedness." And God gave them both protection and provision. By the way, that phrase there in verse 8, "spread my wing over you," that is describing, according to J. Stafford Wright, a symbolic act whereby the husband took his wife under his protection. And that's indicated in Ruth chapter 3, verse 9. "Let me spread my wing over you." It's as if God said, "I will be a husband to you, and you may be my wife." And that's indicated there by verse 8. "I swore an oath to you and entered into covenant with you." Above protecting and providing for Israel, God entered into a covenant relationship with them. It was a covenant marriage. And God could say, as it says there in verse 8, "You became mine." Now, starting at verse 9, we're going to go into a five-verse section which describes God's care and generosity, how it adorned Jerusalem. This is verses 9 through 14. Look at how lavishly God loved them. Ready? "Then I washed you in water. Yes, I thoroughly washed off your blood, and I anointed you with oil. I clothed you in embroidered cloth and gave you sandals of badger skin. I clothed you with fine linen and covered you with silk. I adorned you with ornaments, put bracelets on your wrists and a chain on your neck. And I put a jewel in your nose, earrings in your ears, and a beautiful crown on your head. Thus you were adorned with gold and silver, and your clothing was of fine linen, silk, and embroidered cloth. You ate pastry of fine flour, honey, and oil.
You were exceedingly beautifully and succeeded to royalty. Your fame went out among the nations because of your beauty, for it was perfect through my splendor, which I had bestowed on you, says the Lord God. God described his care and adornment of Israel. Verse 9, I washed you with water. I anointed you with fragrant oil. Verse 10, I clothed you in fine clothes and with sandals of badger skin. By the way, the word that's translated there, badger skin, it's likely the skin of a sea animal, such as a manatee, a seal, or even maybe a porpoise. Fancy. Verse 11 says that God also adorned them with all kinds of jewelry, and even, as verse 12 says, put a beautiful crown on Israel's head. And then verse 13 says, you ate pastry of fine flour, honey, and oil. God provided richly for Israel's every need. And then made them high in status. Verse 13, you were exceedingly beautiful and succeeded to royalty. Because of God's generous love and care, Israel excelled in beauty and was raised to royal status. They became famous among the nations, and it was all because of God's splendor, that's the word used in verse 14, that he had bestowed upon them. It was not on themselves. Warren Wiersbe made this comment, I think it's very valid. During the reign of King David and during Solomon's early years, Jerusalem was indeed a queenly city, and Israel a prosperous kingdom. As long as Israel, Jehovah's wife, obeyed his word and kept his covenant, he blessed her abundantly, just as he had promised. He gave her healthy children, fruitful flocks and herds, abundant harvests, and protection from disease, disaster, and invasion. Yes, indeed, they were blessed. And that's the first 14 verses here in Ezekiel chapter 16. How Israel started out so weak, so vulnerable, so messed up. And God chose them and helped them and brought his grace to them and transformed them and lifted them up and blessed them in innumerable ways, showing them such favor, this unlikely people. But now when we come to verse 15, here comes a turn in the story. Are you ready for this? Now we're going to see Israel, not the disadvantaged youth and lovely young wife of Jehovah. Now we're going to see Israel, the proud harlot. Verse 15, I'm going to read through verse 19. But you trusted in your own beauty, played the harlot because of your fame, and poured out your harlotry on everyone passing by who would have it. You took some of your garments and adorned multicolored high places for yourself and played the harlot on them. Such things should not happen, nor be. You have also taken your beautiful jewelry from my gold and my silver, which I had given you, and made for yourself male images and played the harlot with them. You took your embroidered garments and covered them, and you set my oil and my incense before them. And also my food, which I gave you, the pastry of fine flour, oil, and honey with which I fed you, you set it before them as sweet incense, and so it was, says the Lord God. You see, the whole root of this terrible defection of the Jewish people of Israel away from God was pride. Verse 15, you trusted in your own beauty. This pride was the root of Israel's decline. They forgot, and friends, don't miss the lesson, you or I can sin in the same way. You or I, if you consider yourself a person whom God has blessed, you are vulnerable to this. You trusted in your own beauty, verse 15 says. They forgot that they were nothing when God found them, and that he had bestowed their beauty upon them. Brought to beauty by God's blessing, they trusted in the blessing that God gave instead of trusting in God himself. I know that Ezekiel's writing about the Jewish community before the final conquest of Jerusalem, there in his own day and age, still at the last few years of the first temple that Solomon built. I know there's a historical context for all of this, but it speaks to us how easy it is for us
to trust in the blood.

0: was the gift of God's grace to them. Many centuries later, the Apostle Paul wrote of this same principle for Christians. He wrote this in 1 Corinthians chapter 4, verse 7. For who makes you differ from another? And what do you have that you did not receive? Now, if you did indeed receive it, why do you boast as if you had not received it? Friends, fundamentally, at the very core of it, at the very base of it, we are grateful receivers from God. We did not create our own righteousness. We did not create our own standing. If there's any beauty in us before the Lord, it's what He has granted to us. It's not something that we created ourselves. You see, it was possible for blessed Israel to trust in her own beauty. So it is possible for the disciple of Jesus. F.B. Meyer spoke of the proper attitude a Christian should have. Quote, he said this, "Let us not presume we have naught of our own. When the temptation tries us to pride ourselves on our goodness, to arrogate to ourselves a special position because of our superiority to others, to assume that we can be independent of our immortal lover, then let us remember what we were." That's what Israel forgot. That's why it says there in verse 15, you trusted in your own beauty, but verse 15 continues, you played the harlot because of your fame. God gave Israel a place of status and royalty among the nations, but they used that fame to seek after the idols of the pagan nations. They ran after pagan idols like a harlot runs after customers. That's what it says there. You poured out your harlotry on everybody passing by. This harlotry was so chronic that the word harlot is used more than 20 times in this passage. Now you could say, as Daniel Block says, that the word adultery is more fitting to describe Israel's infidelity. Harlotry offers a more forceful rhetorical tool. The innocent young woman, graciously elevated to the status of a queen, has become a whore. Let me read that last part of the quote from Daniel Block one more time. He accurately, vividly describes what's going on here. The innocent young woman, graciously elevated to the status of a queen, has become a whore. John Taylor said in his commentary, the Christian reader may, not surprisingly, feel nauseated at the indelicate realism of Ezekiel's language. But Ezekiel meant it that way. He was telling of ugly sins, and he made the parable fit the facts. Verse 16. You took some of your garments and adorned multicolored high places. You see, Israel took the very blessings God adorned her with, and she used those blessings to adorn the places of pagan idolatry. The gold and silver mentioned in verse 17 that God gave to them were used in sexually charged idolatry, including immoral phallic worship. Verse 17 says, male images, and played the harlot with them. These multicolored high places mentioned in verse 16 were tents set up at high places, were places, as John Taylor says, places for feasting, fornication, idolatry, and child sacrifice.
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0: Welcome to The Word Made Plain with Senior Pastor Tony Clark of Calvary Chapel Newport News in Virginia. Currently, Pastor Tony is teaching a study in the book of 2 Peter. 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
1: People go to hell because they choose to. They choose. We make choices all the time. We make choices every day. I'm going to go left instead of right. I'm going to go to Chick-fil-A instead of Burger King. I'm going to brush my teeth with Colgate instead of Crest. We make choices every day. I'm not going to brush it at all. We make choices all the time. So just understand, when it comes to salvation, God is not willing that any should perish, but all come to repentance. There's some of you here that need to make the choice to follow Jesus today. The choice. Notice that. The choice to follow Jesus. Sure, you got a little religion in you. You wouldn't be here if you didn't. Religion ain't going to save you. You need to make a choice to make Jesus your Lord and Savior. He's not willing. That's why I said, you notice at the very beginning, you've been personally invited by God to be here. No, my friend, you know, been inviting me for a long time, and I just finally decided, I had some time to come today, so I just finally decided to come to. No. You're here because God gave you an invitation when you woke up this morning, and you decided to accept it. And you're here. And you need to make the choice to follow Jesus, because he's not willing that any should perish. I keep hearing this little cute little saying. What? How did it go? I might jack it up. Yesterday is history. Tomorrow's a mystery. Today, something about a present. All you got is today. The Bible says today is the day of salvation. That's all you got is today. I know that. That's Bible. I can remember that. These little stale little sayings are, you know, I heard it a couple of times in like a week's period. I'm like, what is this little goofy little saying? But God is not willing. So the reason why the Lord has delayed, and he didn't come back in 67, he didn't come back in 1948, he didn't come back because he had you in mind. He had me in mind. I'm glad he didn't come back before 1985. Tell you that, you know, so at least I got about 25-26 years into this thing, you know, and I'm thankful. Some of y'all weren't even born, you know, 85. You know, oh, I was just born in 85. Are you kidding me? He's delaying because he's not willing that any should perish. He's delaying because there's some coworkers and friends and family members that he wants to reach through you. He's delaying for that very reason. It's like the horses are behind and it's ready to be lit and they're ready to go. The Lord is ready to come, but he's waiting. There are some people that he's waiting to reach through you. And so often we get so caught up in the silliest little things and we're oblivious to lost people all around us. He's not willing that any should perish, but all come to repentance. The Bible says that God takes no delight in the death of the wicked. It's not like when those who are lost die, the Lord is like, yes, another one bites the dust. No, he takes no delight in the death of the wicked. He doesn't, because he wants to reach them. And we get so caught up in, oh, okay, I'm ready to get married. I'm looking for a spouse. I'm looking for a husband. I'm looking for a wife. I'm married, but I'm ready to be single again. And I'm just, we get caught up in just the silliest little things. And there's lost people all around us. You know, somebody said it. I don't know how they count these things. I just quote the statistics. I don't know how they count them. Say every 24 hours, 240,000 people go to hell. How do they do that? I don't know, but I just quote you the stats. And I just wonder, how did that hit us? When we heard that, what did that do? Was it water off a duck's back? Did it go in one ear and not the other? Some of you didn't even hear. You about to, you know, as soon as I read a verse, you about to say, now what did he say? You about to hit your wife because you were clueless. You thinking about some basketball game that's on right now. How did that hit you? How did that hit you? Every 24 hours, 240,000 people go to hell. How does that strike you? Do you care? Do you not care? If we don't care, something is not right with the ticker here. Something's not right. Because Jesus said he came to seek and to save the lost. And if that's not our desire or not somewhere on our list, to-do list, so to speak, we need to reexamine the ticker here and see what's going on. So that's why God is delaying. That's why God is delaying, for the purpose of saving souls. But he will not delay forever. How do we know? Look at verses 10 through 13. But the day of the Lord will come as a thief in the night, in which the heavens will pass away with a great noise, and the elements will melt with fervent heat. Both the earth and the works that are in it will be burned up. Therefore, since all these things will be dissolved, what manner of persons ought you to be in holy conduct and godliness, looking for and hastening the coming of the day of God? Because of which the heavens will be dissolved, being on fire, and the elements will melt with fervent heat. Nevertheless, we, according to his promise, look for new heavens and new earth in which righteousness dwells. Now, Peter said that the day of the Lord will come. The Lord is going to

delay, but he's only going to delay so much longer. The day of the Lord is going to come. Now, the day of the Lord is twofold. Number one, it is the rapture of the church. Now, some people, you know, like to come and knock on your door and say, you guys believe in a rapture. That word is not even in the Bible. And I always get cute with them. And they don't know that I know this, but I tell them it all depends what Bible you're looking at. Then they look at me all weird. I said, well, if you have a Latin Bible, the word raptures is there. The verb form is rapturo. I said, it's there. This depends on what Bible you're looking at. The Greek word is harpazo. It means to snatch away by force. God has a pattern of something that he does. Before he pronounces judgment, he always takes his people out. It's just a pattern of what he does. Before he brings great judgment, he takes his people out. Before he floods, make sure it's Noah and his family squared away. Sodom and Gomorrah, make sure Lot and his family were out. And you see, God has this pattern. For judgment, takes his people out. And that snatching away is, the Greek word is harpazo, but rapturas in the Latin Bible, it means to snatch away by force. So the day of the Lord is that snatching away by force. Now he said that this day will come like a thief in the night to the unbelieving world, meaning that those who are around will be caught off guard. It will sneak up on them like a thief in the night. It's not like when the thief breaks in your house, you're sitting there, sitting in a lazy boy, and all of a sudden, as soon as he come tiptoeing in, you just shine the flashlight and say, I got you. You're not looking for a thief to come. And he normally comes, you know, like at night. It means that he caught you off guard. But for us Christians, Paul tells us in 1 Thessalonians 5, verses 1 through 5, that as children of light, this day, the day of the Lord, will not overtake us. Why? Because we are told to watch and pray. We're told to watch and pray. So if we're watching for the Lord to come back, so when the Lord comes back, oh, yeah, I've been waiting on you. You know, I've been watching. So the day will not overtake us because we're watching, but the unbelieving world around us, it would overtake them. It would be like, they'd be like, whoa, whoa, whoa, what just happened? It would overtake them like a thief in the night. Now, I love what Luke 21, verse 36 says, for us to watch and pray always that you may be counted worthy to escape all these things that will come to pass and stand before the Son of Man. This is the first part of the day of the Lord. The second part starts off with the tribulation period and goes through the 1,000-year millennial kingdom. Let me explain. When the rapture of the church takes place, when the believers are snatched out by force and taken up to heaven, the earth will go through what is called a 7-year tribulation period. The first 3.5 years will be a time of peace. The Antichrist will come on the scene, and he's not going to come on the scene and say, guess what, guys? Guess who I am? Bible calls me Antichrist. So he's not going to come on like that. He's going to come on as a world leader, and he's going to come, and the first 3.5 years will be a time of peace. He is the one that's going to bring peace to the Middle East. No one has ever been able to do that. When he brings peace to the Middle East, people are going to say, whoa, you are the man. He's going to enable something that has not been able to take place. He's going to enable the Jews to build the temple, their temple. They've been trying to build their temple forever. He's going to enable them to do that. How is that? Wow. Because the reason why they can't build it is because there's this fight. The Jews say, hey, guess what? Solomon's temple was right here, and we got a problem. The problem is the Dome of the Rock is right where our temple is supposed to be. They're like, and the Arabs are like, you place one Jewish toe on this holy ground, and it's on and popping. And so they're like, okay, how are we going to do this? What's the deal? Well, it's already been discovered, but it's going to come out, you know, soon enough, that Solomon's temple was X amount of yards or meters or whatever to the north of the Dome of the Rock, which will put the Dome of the Rock in the outer courts. The temple will be able to be built and

0: guess what? Everybody's happy. And then how do we know that will be the scenario in the last days? Because Revelation chapter 11 tells us that when he was measuring the temple in Revelation chapter 11, he says, leave out the outer court because it has been given to the Gentiles. And that outer court area will be where the Dome of the Rock is, and the Solomon's and the temple will be able to be rebuilt to the north and all that. So everybody's happy. Antichrist is going to bring all that to pass. Everybody's going to say, man, this guy is the man. He is the man. And so they're going to, you know, they're going to say, this guy, he's brought peace to the Middle East. Oh, my goodness. I can't believe this. He's the man. Then at the 3.5 year mark, he started to show his colors and say, y'all said I was the man, remember? Yeah, you're the man. You're the man. So he goes into the temple, into the holies of holies, and say, y'all said I was the man, right? Yeah, you're the man, but where are you going? Well, I'm going in here because y'all need to worship me as the man. And the Jews going to be like, whoa, you have crossed the line now. And then he shows his true colors. The last 3.5 years, it will be persecution against the Jews that came against him. And it's going to be just a crazy time. But that whole time is called the 7-year tribulation period. All the stuff that Revelation chapter 6 through chapter 19 talks about, all of that is going to come down during that particular period of time. After that, there is what is called the 1,000-year millennial kingdom. The Lord is going to come back with us riding shotgun, going to come back and come physically to the earth to establish his kingdom for 1,000 years. After that 1,000-year period of time, now keep in mind, as he come down to establish his kingdom, there's the first couple of things he has to deal with. He got to deal with something. There is, I just imagine like, you remember the old school, the zoot suits with the big long chain right here? I kind of imagine the Lord coming back with one of those. So he comes back with this long chain because he got some business to take care of. As soon as he come back, he takes the devil and chained that up, put a seal over his mouth, and shut your mouth and boots him into the bottomless pit for 1,000 years. So that whole time of 1,000 years that he established his kingdom, no one will be able to say, well, you know, I did wrong because the devil made me do it. No. The devil's chained up, sealed. He had his mouth shut for 1,000 years. And God's going to establish righteousness throughout this earth for 1,000 years. Now, here's the thing. At the end of the 1,000 years, he's going to be let go again. People are like, why in the world would God let him go? Because faith is not true faith unless it has been tested. All those people that repopulate the earth and all that stuff, their faith has to be tested. Anybody can live righteous at church, so to speak. But now Satan comes. He's loose. Goes to show that reform doesn't work for him. Chained up 1,000 years. It didn't help him. Didn't change him. It just made him madder. And he comes and he sways almost a whole bunch of people. Let's just say it's as many as the sand by the seashore. All those people turned. Been living with the Lord 1,000 years. Lord been, and we're going to help him govern throughout this earth. And we're going to be over 5 cities, 10 cities, like the parable says. And we're going to help him reign and rule. And all these, a lot of folks going to turn away. And then they're going to have the nerve to try to march to Jerusalem and say, we're going to take the Lord out. And the Lord just said, are you serious? Are y'all for real? And just zap them and send Satan into the lake of fire and all that sort of stuff. Now, at the end of that 1,000 years, after all that went down, after all that broke off, at the end of the 1,000 years, it's the great white throne judgment. That's the judgment of all unbelievers. All unbelievers going to be judged at that time. They said the sea will give up those who are in it and all these folks, they'll be judged. Then at that time, after all that, people say, okay, what happens after that? We enter into what is called the eternal state. However, there's some business that has to take place. The Bible talks about there's going to be new heavens and a new earth. This is what is called the day of God. The day God brings about a new heaven and a new earth. The question comes, because there's two schools of thoughts on this. Will this be a renovated new heaven and new earth? Because he said that it's going to be destroyed with fire. Would it be a renovated new heaven and new earth? Or would it be a new heaven and a new earth? And many people debate over what it's going to be. Now, I lean toward it's going to be what it said, a new heaven and a new earth. Not a renovated one. I don't want to refurbish earth, heaven and earth. You know, you got a few new parts in there. You know, it's been refurbished like your computer. You know, you got a cheap computer, got a refurbished one. No, I don't want to refurbish heaven and earth. I want a new heaven and earth. Isaiah 65, verse 17 talks about this time period that there's going to be a new heaven and a new earth. And this is the reason why I believe it's going to be a new heaven and a new earth. Because it talks about that God will make a new heaven and a new earth, and the former one would not come to mind anymore. Now, here's the key. It says that God will create a new heaven and a new earth. The Hebrew word for create is bara. It's the same word that's used in Genesis 1. In the beginning, God created the heaven and the earth. Bara means to create something out of nothing. Now, there's another Hebrew word that's used for made, and that's asa. That means you made something out of pre-existing material. That's not the word that's used there. Bara is, it means to create something out of nothing. It means that there was nothing there. You said, let there be, like God said, and there was. So if he says he's going to create a new heaven and a new earth, that lets me know he's going to create a new heaven and a new earth. Not give us a refurbished one. He's going to give us a new heaven and a new earth in which righteousness dwells. So, this is, I want to bring up something else too, that's here. Because the words that are used in these verses, where it said that the earth will melt away with a fervent heat, those two Greek words, great noise and elements in those verses, those Greek words, they describe what is in the Greek alphabet, Alpha, beta, gamma, delta. It describes what takes place really during a nuclear holocaust. It describes that. And the amazing thing is that some people suggest that fervent heat that God is going to use will be very similar to what takes place during a nuclear blast. Now, the amazing thing, Peter says in verse 11, that all of these things will be dissolved or liquidated. So Peter says, seeing that all of these things will take place, not might, it should affect the way that we live. All of these things that stress us out on this earth will melt away one day. That house, that car that you think you want, those bills will all melt away. I know some of you say amen to that. Those three jobs you have, you know, to try to keep up with the Joneses is going to melt away. In other words, don't make things your focus in these last days. So often we have things as our focus. Some of you are saving up for something. Oh, I've been saving up for years for this thing. And that thing is going to melt away one day. It's going to melt away with a fervent heat. It's all going to burn. You heard us, you know, we used to say that a long time ago, especially we said it a lot back in the 80s, you know, no matter what, it's all going to burn, you know. Well, it is. It is. Now, in verse 13, Peter says that there is going to be a new heaven and new earth. Like I said, I just believe that it will be just what it says, a new heaven and a new earth. Now, look at verses 14 through 18. Therefore, beloved, looking forward to these things, be diligent to be found by him in peace, without spot and blameless, and consider that the long-suffering of the Lord is salvation, as also our beloved brother Paul, according to the wisdom given to him, has written to you, as also in all his epistles, speaking in them of these things, in which are some things hard to understand, which untaught and unstable people twist to their own destruction. I have them, well, they don't come to my house anymore, but they used to come and twist to their own destruction, as they do also the rest of the scripture. You, therefore, beloved, since you know this beforehand, beware lest you also fall from your own steadfastness, being led away with the error of the wicked. But grow in the grace and the knowledge of our Lord and Savior Jesus Christ. To him be glory, both now and forever. Amen. Now, Peter starts off these verses by saying that we know that Jesus is coming back. There should be a peace in our lives. And my question is, do we have this peace? Or are we stressed and uptight? So often we lose our peace because our lives are not without spot and are not blameless. Notice that I didn't say without sin, because we all be doomed then. Without spot and are not blameless, like verse 14 says. So how do we get it back if this is us? How do we get that peace in our lives? How do we get it? Verse 14 says, be diligent to be found by him in peace. Where has the Lord found you lately? Where has he found you lately? Because it says, be diligent to be found by him in peace. Where's the Lord found you lately? In a place you shouldn't be in? Then we need to be diligent to be in a place that will bring peace in our lives. When we're in a place that we shouldn't be in, we lose our peace. We do. So if you lack peace, then you're not in a place that you should be in. When I lack peace in my life, I know that I'm in a place that I shouldn't be in. And so it says being found in him, by him in peace. So when we're in a place that we should be in, we have peace. If you're stressed and uptight, biting heads off and crazy acting, you're probably in a place that you shouldn't be in. Some of y'all crazy. Y'all know y'all are. Y'all be crazy as soon as y'all get at home. Can't wait to get in the car just so you can get crazy. I'm telling you. I know I hear it all the time. Man, let me just tell you a little secret. Your wives talk. They run the lip. And you know what? And then a little birdie flies around. And the next thing you know, it ends up in my ear. And I hear it. Some of y'all crazy. I'm telling you. And don't get out in the car and say, don't be telling our business. They can't help it. They got to tell somebody. They're going to tell their mama, their sister. They're going to tell some coworkers. They're going to tell somebody. I'm telling you, you get in the car and then you get home and you are crazy. I'm telling you, I hear it. Cussing up a storm and carrying on. I'm telling you.
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3: Hey, I'm very excited to promote this new book by Dr. Tim LaHaye, not only a mentor of mine, but a precious friend, a man who encouraged me to write books. Dr. Tim LaHaye, he has written a book, How to Study Bible Prophecy for Yourself. And so I really would encourage you to get a copy of this book. He answers so many of our questions. For many of us who study the Bible, Bible prophecy naturally generates questions, and we might even feel kind of left out in a particular area. I bet with all of your knowledge of Bible prophecy, there's still a hole somewhere. And this book is going to help you as he walks you through how to study Bible prophecy for yourself. Remember, Dr. Tim LaHaye is the one that brought you the remarkable Left Behind series, among many other books. He is simple. He is foundational.

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2: On today's edition of Real Life Radio, Pastor Jack continues now in his series called The Book of Ephesians and a message titled, We Have Been Chosen in Christ, Part 2. Ephesians is, of course, a letter the Apostle Paul wrote from prison to the church in Ephesus, showing every believer who they really are in Christ. And here, Paul reveals that long before we ever chose God, God, in His love, had already chosen us. You see, before the world was ever formed, God knew you, and He set His love upon you. That means that you're not an accident or an afterthought. You're chosen, you're accepted, and you belong to Him. So today, Pastor Jack teaches that we've been adopted into a brand new family, and we get to call God our Father. Our past, it's erased, and we belong to Him just as if we'd been His from the very beginning. Now with his message called We Have Been Chosen in Christ, Part 2, here's pastor and Bible teacher Jack Hibbs.
0: First point, look at the end, verse 4, we'll touch on it for a moment. First point, the believer's peace of mind. It says here, in love. And this is the truth of predestination. It is done in love. It says, just as He chose us in Him before the foundation of the world, that we should be holy and without blame before Him in love, predestination is accomplished and worked out in God's heart through love. Listen, it was determined before time began. We've made that clear. It has been based upon God's foreknowledge. You understand that. It is not, though, without man's responsibility. Evangelism, to be evangelism, must have a double-edged sword, people. Does the Bible tell us to go out and evangelize? Yes. If the 5 points of Calvinism, let's say, are true, then why evangelize? The 5 points of Calvinism basically says in a nutshell, you know what? God knows those who are coming. He's foreordained them. And it doesn't matter what you do, they're going to come. They're just going to come. And unfortunately, by the way, I hold the 3 points of the 5-point view. I disagree with 2 of them. And I'll talk about that in a minute. But the fact is, Jesus has told us to evangelize. If everything has been set, predetermined, then why evangelize at all? Let's just, you know, check out and go watch a movie or, you know, play golf in the flood or whatever we do. Why do it? But Jesus says, go out into all the world, listen, all the world, and preach the gospel to how many creatures? All of them. Charles Spurgeon used to practice preaching to cows based upon that verse. He would practice. Stand on the fence and preach to cows. And somebody said, you're nuts. What are you doing? He says, I'm preaching to all creatures. All. All in the Greek means all in the English. It means all. But there's a responsibility for us to evangelize, God says so, and there's also a responsibility to those who hear the message to respond. Billy Graham says that if he presents the true gospel of Christ, he never worries about decisions being made. He said he does not care if a hand goes up or not. He knows that he said he's faithful to preach the gospel, decisions will be made. Some yes, some no. Maybe all of them will be no, maybe all of them will be yes. His responsibility is to preach the gospel. In 2 Corinthians 2:14, you ought to jot this down next to your margin. It's an amazing verse. Strange verse. 2 Corinthians 2:14 says, now thanks be to God who always leads us in triumph in Christ and through us diffuses the fragrance of His knowledge in every place. For we are to God the fragrance of Christ among those who are being saved. Isn't that amazing? We're perfume to God among those who are being saved. God loves evangelism. And among those who are perishing. Verse 16 says, to the one we are the aroma of death leading to death. And to the other we are the aroma of life leading to life. Isn't that amazing? In other words, the gospel goes out and some respond to everlasting life. Some reject to everlasting destruction. And whose choice is that? It is not God's. In Hebrews 3:7, the apostle says there, as the Holy Spirit says, today, if you will hear His voice, do not harden your heart, as in the day of rebellion. Why does He say that? Because when we give the gospel out to people, because predestination's true and God is sovereign in His love, we have to make it clear that you should not receive the message of the gospel in vain. There may be people, in fact, I know that there's people who traffic in and out of this church on Sundays and Wednesdays who are not born again. And yet they're so faithful to come. They don't agree with the gospel. And what they do not know is that every time an opportunity is provided for them to choose Christ, they reject. It becomes harder for them to ever come to faith in Christ. Now, are they predestined by God or are they not? That's not for me to determine. It's not for me to care. Your responsibility and mine is to give forth the word and let the chips, so to speak, land where they may. God makes the decision on that. We're to be responsible to what He's called us to do. I mentioned earlier that I reject two of the points of five-point Calvinism. They're this. You might want to jot it down. I reject their fourth point, and I'm not going to give these in order. I reject the fourth point, which is called irresistible grace. It means that God distributes this irresistible grace, and that no matter what a person thinks or decides or whatever, he has to come to faith in Christ. He's basically an automaton, and he just responds and goes with the deal because inside of him it has been programmed for him to respond in such a way. If that be the case, you cannot have true worship, neither can you have true obedience, neither can you have true love. You have what I would call spiritual rape. It is pre-programmed, it is forced, it is not of a choice. And yet throughout Scripture, man is faced with a decision to choose. A couple things to jot down. John chapter 14, verse 16 and on. The parable is given by Jesus Christ there that an invitation goes out, but nobody responds. So He says to those who were called to invite the others, He says, you know what? Go out into the highways, the hedges, and the byways of the world, and you compel them, you beg them to come, and you come, you have them come to the great feast. Because if others don't want to come, then you go to the world and you beg them to come. And the whole parable is based upon an invitation. The whole parable that Jesus gave in John 14 is based upon man's responding to God's overture of love. And that alone, among many other verses and many other considerations of Scripture, makes irresistible grace non-effective and not biblical. The third thing is, their third point, out of the five, is limited atonement. This one is absolutely incredible to me, and I reject it completely. There are those running around that teach that Jesus Christ died on the cross for the elect. That Jesus Christ died on the cross only for those who are born again and nobody else. I have a hard time with that. The reason I have a hard time with that is the verse that you learned when you were a little kid in Sunday school, John 3:16. For God so loved the world that He gave His only begotten Son that whosoever would believe in Him would not perish but have everlasting life. That's an invitation. And to reject that, you set yourself up for the ultimate fall. And God is not blamed. You cannot theologically argue that God is good if you've got a God programming people to go into hell. But you might say, Jack, what about Romans chapter 9? It says there that He makes vessels that are fit for wrath and destruction. That's true. After the fact. After eternity. There are people born into this world that God knows will never come to faith in Him. And their lives are bent on destruction. And it's very sad. But God didn't tell them. God didn't program them. He just knew in advance that it was going to happen that way. Because man's responsible. 2 Corinthians chapter 5, verse 20, man's

0: responsible. I know the point is that the believer has peace of mind. It may not sound like it as we're going through this, but you really will. Just hang on. 2 Corinthians 5:20 says, "Now then, we are ambassadors for Christ, as though God were pleading through us. We beg you on Christ's behalf, be reconciled to God." Do you hear the plea? If you read that verse at face value, what would be the logical response? Gee, I guess I should be reconciled to God. I better make a decision. Man's responsible. And by the way, the invitation is universal, not only in that parable, but in 2 Corinthians 6:1, the Bible says, "We then, as workers together with Him, also plead with you not to receive the grace of God in vain." It is a universal invitation. But listen to this. The peace of mind comes here. To those who receive God's invitation of grace and salvation, and hopefully all of you have, a couple things you might want to jot down that's a blessing to us. To those who receive God's invitation of grace, that is, you've received Jesus Christ, faith is given by God that you can believe. Faith is given by God. In Ephesians 2:8, faith is given by God. It says, "For by grace you have been saved through faith. And that is not of yourselves, it is a gift." God has saved us and not ourselves. Second thing is that salvation is received. Once you believe, you receive salvation. Salvation is received in Acts chapter 2, verse 21. The Bible says there, "And it shall come to pass that whoever calls upon the name of the Lord shall be saved." Doesn't that sound like a pretty broad invitation? And that is the call to salvation. Third thing is that life is restored. We're given life again. The Bible teaches us that before we come to Christ, we're dead while we yet live. But life is restored in John chapter 10, verse 10. Jesus said, "The thief does not come except to steal, to kill, and to destroy. And I have come that they might have life, and that they may have life more abundantly." And that is actually in the Greek, to have a full life. Doesn't that sound inviting, to have a full life? Don't you want to have a full life? It's God's will that you have a full life.
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0: The fourth thing for our assurance, or for our peace of mind, actually, is assurance can be known. Assurance can be known and experienced in Hebrews 7:25. Hebrews tells us, "Therefore, He also is able to save those to the uttermost who come to God through Jesus, since He always lives to make intercession for them." And you know the other verse in 1 John, "These things were written that you may know that you have eternal life." Listen, people, if you don't know that you have eternal life tonight, you got to settle that account this evening. You don't ever have to doubt that again. You should never doubt that again. And if you're struggling with that right now, let's deviate for a second. In your heart, do you want Christ? "Oh, yes, Jack, I want Him, but I don't think I'm His because I keep blowing..." No, I didn't ask you. Do you want Him? Yes. Did you ask Him in? Yes, I did. Then He's in. "I don't feel like He's in." He's in. "Yeah, but I keep blowing it." That's not the issue. Did you understand that you needed to repent from your sin and come to Christ? Oh, yes. Repent, changing the mind and coming back to Him. And the moment you asked Him to be your Lord and Savior, He came inside and you were sealed with the Holy Spirit. Assurance can be known. The second point to our study tonight is in verse 5. Point number 2, we believers have a new family in Christ. And boy, do we ever. Have you noticed? Man, it's great. "In love, having predestined us to the adoption as sons by Jesus Christ to Himself." The thrill of predestination. Listen to this. It's in love. He's made us sons. We're a brand new family. Understand this. Our true relationship to God as His children is so great. Listen, do you know what? In the Old Testament, the Father, God, Father, is only referenced, I think, 13 times in that vast collection of Old Testament books. And even not all of those references are very comforting. But you come to the New Testament, and do you know what? Do you know what the name of God is for the Christian in the New Testament? Abba, Papa, Father. That's the name of the Christian God, Papa. It's throughout the New Testament. Jesus tells us, you listen, from now on you call Him Father. When you pray, you say, Father. That's radical! An intimate relationship with the eternal creating God? Yep, Jesus says, call Him Papa. You understand that? Abba is Hebrew for Papa, which is Italian for Father, Dad. Isn't that crazy? This fiery, awesome God who lives in this mountaintop and thunder and lightning and follows them with a cloud and with a pillar of fire. And the New Testament says, hey, because my Son has come, you can call me Pop. Daddy. I remember Chuck Smith coming back one time from a trip to Italy. And he just had to share it on that Thursday night. He said, man, you know what? It was so great. We gathered around this table. I couldn't understand a word these guys were saying. And then they bowed their heads to pray. And he says, the only thing that he understood them was Papa. Papa this, Papa that, Papa this, Papa that. And he knew, Papa, I remember. That's Abba. That's Daddy. Isn't that great? We're in a new family. Galatians chapter 4. Verses 4 through 7 says that when the fullness of times had come, God sent forth His Son, born of a woman, born under the law, to redeem those who were under the law, that we might receive the adoption as sons. And because you are sons, God has set forth His Spirit of His Son in your hearts, crying out, Abba. This is great. It is the Holy Spirit. In your Bible, it's capital S. The Holy Spirit comes into your heart, and the Holy Spirit is what is implied here. The Holy Spirit gets in your heart and says, Abba! It's the Holy Spirit in you that drives your existence as a Christian to come to that place to say, Papa! The Holy Spirit cries out inside you. That's a beautiful thing. God's predetermined desire was for me to become part of His family by adoption. Isn't that great? And it's true for you. Listen, He's not stuck with me. He's not stuck with you. He's stuck on me. He's stuck on you. That's why this doctrine, predestination, is so exciting. The very thought that you might think to come to God, God's already put it in you, so He gets all the credit. He saves you. But the wonderful thing is He's stuck on you. He doesn't go, oh no.

0: Responsibility to choose. A lot of people don't like that, but it's biblical and it is true. You must respond. We're sons. There's a very touching scene in the Bible that only happens like this in one place. And in Luke chapter 9, there's a man that lost his son's life. And he was weeping over the death of his son. And he comes to Jesus and he says, crying out, "Oh, you know, Lord, touch my son and reach him." He says, "Teacher, I beg of you, look upon my son, for he is my only son." And then the Greek, it is, "Teacher, Master, I beg of you, look upon my son. He is the son of me." That's how it is in the Greek language, actually. Son of me. And the only other place that happens in the Bible is on the Mount of Transfiguration in Mark chapter 9, when the cloud comes down and overshadows them, and a voice comes out of the cloud and says, "This is the Son of me. Hear him." And I love that. Because as much as Jesus Christ is the Son of God, listen, this is radical, by his sacrifice on the cross and purchasing us with the cost of his blood, we have been received in him by the adoption as sons. And in our culture, that may not say much to you. But in the Greek and Hebrew culture, in the Roman culture, in fact, Ben-Hur, the movie, has something to do with this, where you can be a slave and be offered or given the opportunity of adoption by a Roman citizen, and that moment that you are adopted into the Roman citizen's family, listen, your history, they annihilate your history. They erase it. They remove all things concerning your past. They put the family ring on you. They put the family robe. They give you a brand new name. They give you a brand new room. You have a whole new title. And just as though you had been in that family since day one. And God does that same thing to us. When the Bible says Jesus is the Son of God, don't think in our mentality, well, you know, the father's the big kahuna, and then the little boy, well, he's just kind of like. Not in the Bible. Not in the Hebrew mind. Not in the Jewish mind. Not in the Greek mind. When you say he's the Son of God, you're saying that he is God come in the flesh. Make no mistake about it. That's why the book of Luke portrays Jesus as the Son of Man, because he represents us. But also the Gospel of John reveals Jesus Christ as the Son of God, God come in human form. It's incredible. And look at this. It says that his in love, having predestined us to the adoption as sons by Jesus Christ to himself. Look what it says, according to the good pleasure of his will. And this is fantastic. God is good. Are you ready for that? I think it's Psalm 71, I think. Oh well, it's either Psalm 73:1 or Psalm 71:3, where it says God's good. He's good.
1: 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Thanks for joining us today. 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
0: 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And please, if you're ever in the Southern California area, come see us at Calvary Chapel Chino Hills. We'd love to see you there in person. It has been so good to be with you today, and I pray you find yourself in the grace and mercy of our Lord.

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0: When we have failed, what next? 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
1: If you will remember from where you have fallen, and you will repent, it's often the step that's missed. Like, you just recognize my personal condition, where I'm at now, the distance from God, while God will receive me back, I've broken the heart of God. I brought the name of Christ into some just some blasphemy. I've given people a chance to blaspheme. I have brought a bad witness of the name of Jesus in my life just to the people that are close to me. I've defiled people. You know, there needs to be repentance. There needs to be a sense of, man, God, I am frustrated, but I need to be brokenhearted over my sin. This

0: The only man who never makes a mistake is the man who never does anything. Theodore Roosevelt said that, and how true it is. Since we all fail from time to time, it becomes necessary for us to learn from those experiences and respond appropriately after it happens. As we continue our study of 1 Samuel today on Abounding Grace, we find David in an embarrassing situation. Though he fails miserably, he learned from it, and God granted him well over 40 years of ministry after the incident. There are some valuable lessons in all of this for us, so let's join Pastor Ed Taylor and discover there is hope after personal failure. We'll start off in Psalm 34.
1: Psalm 34. Let's start at the title. You know where it says Psalm 34? We hardly ever kind of pay attention to that, but let's look at that. Psalm 34, you see that in your Bible? And then some of your Bibles may say under it, seek the Lord. Do you have that little small heading under there? Or a small heading? Yes, maybe. And then under it is a couple sentences. Mine says, a psalm of David. Oh, does yours say this? A psalm of David, when he pretended madness before Abimelech, who drove him away and he departed. Abimelech is a generic word for king. So when was Psalm 34 written? Around this time. It fits right here in 1 Samuel chapter 21. Now notice in verse 1, I will bless the Lord at all times. His praise shall continually be in my mouth. My soul shall make its boast in the Lord. The humble shall hear of it and be glad. Magnify the Lord with me and let us exalt his name together. I sought the Lord and he heard me, delivered me from all my fears. They looked to him and were radiant. Their faces were not ashamed. This poor man cried out, and the Lord heard him and saved him out of all his troubles. The angel of the Lord encamps all around those who fear him and delivers them. Oh, taste and see that the Lord is good. Blessed is the man who trusts in him. Oh, fear the Lord, you his saints. There is no want to those who fear him. The young lions lack and suffer hunger, but those who seek the Lord shall not lack any good thing. Come, you children, listen to me. I'll teach you the fear of the Lord. Who is the man who desires life and loves many days that he may see good? Keep your tongue from evil and your lips from speaking guile. Depart from evil and do good. Seek peace. Pursue it. The eyes of the Lord are on the righteous. His ears are open to their cry. Verse 16. The face of the Lord is against those who do evil, to cut off the remembrance of them from the earth. The righteous cry out and the Lord hears and delivers them out of all their troubles. The Lord is near to those who have a broken heart and saves such that has a contrite spirit. Many are the afflictions of the righteous, verse 19, but the Lord delivers them out of them all. He guards all his bones and not one of them is broken. Evil shall slay the wicked and those who hate the righteous shall be condemned. The Lord redeems the soul of his servants and none of those who trust in him will be condemned. Wow, that's a significant psalm. Doesn't sound at all like 1 Samuel 21. But you see, it's up and down. Do you ever feel like you're up and down? Do you ever feel like you're making progress and taking a few steps backwards? Do you ever feel and seem as if that, man, that your actions are lagging a little bit behind your emotions or vice versa, your emotions lagging behind your actions? And I mean, this is a powerful psalm. It's interesting that David wrote Psalm 34 when he left. When he left. After he left and the king of Gath drove him out, that Psalm 34. I wonder what he was feeling when he was clawing at the gates. Anybody wonder? I'm glad you asked. Turn over to Psalm 56.

Psalm 56. Psalm 34 is this hymn of praise after God delivered him. But notice Psalm 56. The subtitle in my Bible here is The Fears in the Midst of Trials. And then the little title there, it says, To the chief musician, set to the silent dove in the distant lands, a miktam of David when the Philistines captured him in Gath. Be merciful to me, O God, for man would swallow me up. Fighting all day, he oppresses me. My enemies would hound me all day, for there are many who fight against me, O Most High. Whenever I'm afraid, I'll trust in you. In God, I will praise his word. In God, I have put my trust. I will not fear. What can flesh do to me? All day they twist my words, and their thoughts are against me for evil. They gather together, they hide, they mark my steps, and when they lie in wait for my life, shall they escape by iniquity? In anger, cast down the peoples, O God. Verse 8, you number my wanderings, you put my tears in your bottle. Are they not in your book when I cry out to you? Then my enemies will turn back. This I know because God is for me. In God I will praise his word. In the Lord I will praise his word. In God I have put my trust. I will not be afraid. What can man do to me? Vows made to you are binding upon me, O God, and I render my praises to you. For you have delivered my soul from death. You have not delivered my feet from falling, that I may walk before God in the light of the living. There's a battle going on in his life. A wrestling, a struggling. It's clear that David's frightened in Gath. It's very clear that he's going back and forth from the fear of God to the fear of man, the fear of God to the fear of man, and he's sustained in the midst. Everything's not so cut and dry, is it, in your walk with the Lord? Everything's not so black and white. David is living out a real, and I'm so grateful that he wrote, that, you know, a lot of the Psalms, we often refer to the Psalms as the songbook, but it's also the diary of David. I mean, how would you like it if your diary was printed in the Bible for everybody to read for thousands of years? What you were feeling on your worst day, or what you felt like after victory, and then somebody that was in your life at the time going, whoa, wait a minute. That's not how I remember it. That's because you were carrying stuff in your heart. You were wrestling in prayer. You were desperate for the presence of God, and you were trying to do what you need. You were going back and forth just so quick. I'm trusting the Lord. I trust in, oh, I don't know what's going to end. But you, can you imagine writing that down and having it published? I mean, David's a real man, and he's dealing with the fear of man. It's a trap. We find that he succumbed in that. That's what led him to feigning like a madman. He succumbed to the fear of man, and somewhere along the way, he's like, oh, man, Lord, you're so good. You're so good. Even though I blew it, you're so good. You know, at the end of chapter 21, I think if this was the way David's life ended, like if this was the chapter, it would be very easy to just write David off. Just say, made a mistake with Saul. Let's not make the same mistake with David. But we would have been wrong. There was a lot going on behind the scenes, the psalmist says. There's a lot going on behind the scenes. The psalmist shows us that, man, you read one thing and then you find out what's going on in a man. I wonder, you know, I wrote it down in my notes. I just jotted it down for me and for you. Mostly for me, but a lot for you as well. I wonder how many people we've written off because they're in Gath right now, gnawing on the gates and slobbering over their beards and taking things into their own hands on the run. You know, they've got fear in one hand and a sword in the other. And they're in Gath, you know, withdrawn from fellowship. They're just in a season of acting crazy. I believe there's a lot going on behind the scenes. David here reminds me not to give up on anyone, committing them to God who is faithful. And Lord, help us to trust you even when we see what we see. We're reminded to learn from David's mistakes as well in our own personal life. Here he is, as we so often are, resorting to the flesh and yet calling upon the Lord, seeking the Lord, then resorting to the flesh. Such a battle, as Paul would declare it in Galatians, that what? The Spirit lusts against the flesh, and the flesh lusts against the Spirit. The two, it says, are contrary to one another, so that you do not do the things that you wish. We see it lived out in the life of David right here. And oh, that we would just come back to a simple faith, trusting in the Lord at all times. I thought of it when my kids were little. You know, we went through a lot of things when my kids were little. Marie and I did. We went through a lot of financial things. We went through a lot of personal things when Eddie was little, and Josh and Caitlin, and probably Eddie more than anything. But you know, Eddie didn't stress out about it. He just trusted us. He probably tripped out on us.
you know, tripped out on it. If this is what, I don't know what life is. This is my first experience in family, and it's kind of crazy. But he wasn't over clawing on the walls and, you know, saliva on his beard. He didn't have a beard at 4 years old, but saliva on his beard, you know. Or, you know, my kids, as I've seen them grow up, you know, as they get older and they start to carry the burdens of life, I've seen them change over time, like you and I have. But when we were kids, we just trusted, like, this, we'll get through it. Yeah, but you don't understand. That's probably good, Mom. I don't understand. We'll get through it, you know. We'll make it through. And doesn't the Bible remind us to have the faith of a child? To just trust, you know, God, you're going to take care of it. It's in your hands. I praise you in the good times. I'm going to praise you in the bad times. God, give me the strength, because I have the chance right now to take things into my own hands. And I just know that the result will be bad, but it'll be feel really good if I take things into my own hands. It'll feel really good. I'll have more confidence than I've ever had. And, you know, whatever happens down there, I'll deal with it when we get there. No. How careful we need to be just to commit our ways completely unto the Lord. Just knowing that God will work things out for his glory. Turn over with me to Proverbs chapter 3, would you? Proverbs chapter 3, it's one of the first scriptures I've ever memorized. That and Galatians chapter 2:20, those were the two verses, two sections of scripture that I memorized as a new believer. And Proverbs chapter 3, 5, and 6 is something I'll write when I sign a card, and I'll write when I'm writing a letter. I love this verse where it says in verse 5, Proverbs chapter 3, "Trust in the Lord with all your heart and lean not on your own understanding. In all your ways acknowledge him, and he shall direct your paths." Now, number one, it's a great verse to memorize, and number two, it's a great verse to obey. But I'll tell you what, it's a very hard verse to follow through when you're tested. It's a great memory verse. Looks good up on the refrigerator. It's great to quote. It's good to write on a card. I believe it and I love it. But it's very hard to live when you're tested. The temptation to take things into your own hands is very, very strong. I don't know how strong you felt it, but as strong as you felt it, it gets stronger. It gets stronger to trust in the Lord with some of our hearts. It gets stronger to lean a little bit on our own understanding. And I say this especially to those of you that are not babies in Christ. You're not new believers. I find that within the body of Christ, the same thing happens as with kids. Kids want to grow up very, very fast. They want to grow up. You ask a kid, any of you brought your kids, anyone under, I don't know, let's just say 18, maybe even more. If you have your kids, anyone under 18 come in and I ask them their age. You know what they're going to say? If they're on the other side or even close to 6 months, they're going to say, I'm 12 and a half. 12 and a half. Wait, 12 and a half? Yeah, yesterday was my birthday. So you're already halfway to 13. Yep, I'm 12 and a half. And parents sometimes will even describe, you know, that's my son. He's 9 going on 15. And that's because he exhibits this desire. I want to be a grown up. I want more responsibility. And I want more. And I find it in the body of Christ as well, as if the leap from new, like as if it's a bad thing to be a babe in Christ. It's not a bad thing to be a babe in Christ. Learn everything you can as a new believer, because you're going to need it the older you get. Because here's the thing. If you bring anyone in that's, I don't know, over 30, how old are you? You're going to go backwards on your number. I'm 30 twice. What does that mean? 30 twice, or, you know, nobody's ever come, how old are you? I'm 67 and a half. It's 67 and a half. It doesn't work that way. The reason being is the older you get, the more you value the process and the journey, the more you value the growth that comes and the lessons that you learn. And let me just warn you, the older you are in Christ, the more you think you know. And the more you think you know, whether that's Bible study, whether that's scripture, whether that's the big narrative of the Bible, whether you can come today and say, well, I've read the Bible through 55 times. I mean, to me, that's fantastic. I hope you read another 55 times. There's nothing wrong with that. But if you begin to think, well, I've read it 55 times, and so I'm a lot more wiser than the guy that's read it once, you be careful, because the more knowledge you have, the more you will tend to lean on your own understanding. And you won't pray anymore. And as a new believer, you're just like, I don't know what to do. Well, I don't know what to do. What am I supposed to do? And so you ask somebody, what am I supposed to do? And what do they do? They'll open up the Bible to you and go, well, that's normal. That's normal. So here, look, it happened right here. It's normal. This is what you just wait and pray. What? Just wait and pray. Okay, wait and pray. All right.
And then you have, you know, somebody's been walking with the Lord for 20 years. Oh, we don't wait anymore. We don't wait. We'll just take care of it. So be very careful to trust in the Lord, because the temptation is to trust with a little bit of your heart. The temptation is to lean a little bit on your own understanding. The temptation in verse 6 is to acknowledge him in some of your ways. The temptation is to do that, to take your own understanding and make it you and fit it into what you want, so that the end will justify the means in your life. And Proverbs chapter 3, verse 5 and 6, they stand the test of time. And God is ready to direct your paths. He's ready to help you in your faith in him. He's ready. The Bible says in verse 7, don't be wise in your own eyes. Don't be wise in your own eyes. Fear the Lord and depart from evil. It's just so much better, guys, to commit our ways to the Lord, knowing that God will work things out for his glory. Just committing our ways to the Lord. I just pray the Lord blesses you this week and encourages you, that you will stand strong in his love, that your life might be right now between 1 Samuel 21 on one side and Psalm 34 and Psalm 56 on the other side. You're just like David. You're just in that same place. How long has it been since you've come back and just acknowledged that you need to trust in the Lord? How long has it been since you've acknowledged that you love the Lord and that you receive his love? And because you love him and because he loves you, you just want to commit your life to him. You just want to live for him. You want to do things his way. You know, in deep love relationships, love wants a commitment. Love is often expressed through commitment. Love has a desire to make a covenant, to make an agreement. It desires the reciprocation of that covenant. It makes the bond of love even stronger. When's the last time you had that with the Lord? Just you and the Lord. Oh, I know you're in Bible study, and that's great. And I know you have a desire to seek him, great. But when's the last time you just verbalized your love for him? Verbalize and reverbalize that covenant that you made with him when you surrendered your life to him. You were born again. You know, maybe some things have happened over the years. Maybe there's been a distance. Maybe there's a time where you've been leaning on your own knowledge and, you know, you've got things all together. I mean, at least what it looks like on the outside, but on the inside, there's so much more going on. I believe the Lord would have us just to renew our love covenant with him, just to express that to him, just to be reminded that you're not involved in some religious experience. You know how sometimes you get into those discussions at work and you just feel like you have to prove everything. You don't have to prove anything. Just love. Just enjoy the Lord. Just let your life be a shining example of the goodness of God. You know, you get in those places where you feel like you're backed into a corner. You know, the devil like a roaring lion is going about seeking whom he might devour. How do you get out of that corner? You just move forward in the love of God. And accept his greatness. You know, just, man, Lord, you're so good to me. I do want to commit myself to you. I do want to surrender my life to you. I do want to give more of myself to you. I am holding back on you. I have been taking things into my own hands, Lord. And you know, when you saved me, I admitted I needed you more than anything. When I submitted my life to you, when my parents read the Bible to me at night and I finally made that decision myself, man, I was so excited to worship the God of my parents. When I walked into that church just thinking, what am I doing in church? Why am I here? And your love, God, was displayed to me and I understood it and you opened my eyes. And I realized that I didn't need to follow you religiously, that it wasn't about some religious activity. It was just it's just the love of God. I commend you today to the love of God. It'll get you out of a lot of jams. It'll give you direction. It'll give you clarity. It'll give you insight. It'll draw out. You know, the Bible says that God draws us to himself with what? Cords of love. And you might be frustrated today. And you might be really just upset with the condition of your life. And it could be that, man, your decisions have led you down a very frustrating path. The Bible says that the wages of sin is always death. It doesn't lead to life. It doesn't lead to lifeless existence. It leads to lifelessness. And you're really mad and you're really frustrated today. The answer is to come back to that love relationship. Do you know the Bible actually tells us, John does? He says, keep yourselves
in the love of God. You remember the church in Ephesus with their

biggest mistake was? They had left their first love. And I believe today, like the council to the church in Ephesus, if you will remember from where you have fallen and you will repent, it's often the step that's missed. Like you just recognize my personal condition, where I'm at now, the distance from God, while God will receive me back, I've broken the heart of God. I brought the name of Christ into some some blasphemy. I've given people a chance to blaspheme. I have brought a bad witness of the name of Jesus in my life just to the people that are close to me. I've defiled people. You know, there needs to be repentance. There needs to be a sense of, man, God, I am frustrated, but I need to be brokenhearted over my sin. After David leaves in Psalm 34, what does he say? Hey, man, brokenness and a contrite spirit, God will not resist. And in that repentance, it's just going to draw your heart back to the Father, to the very Father heart, Father love, you know, the very Father love of God, his heart toward you and me. Remember from where you have fallen.

0: repent, and then go back, repeat. Go back and repeat the first works. I know some of you have been walking with the Lord for many years, and to go back and repeat the first works almost feels like you're going back to kindergarten. It feels offensive. It feels as if you should be farther along than you are. That's just a manifestation of pride. It's just a prideful attitude. You go back and be a kindergartner again. You go back and learn the basic lessons of love. You'll be blessed because you did. Or you just start reading the Bible, maybe in your devotional life. It's, you know, you've been reading and just been studying along, but it's kind of become a drudgery. It's been 3 months. You missed a couple days. You caught up a couple days. And some of you, your devotional life is just to get through it. Let me suggest that a part of remembering, repenting, and repeating is just in your Devo life beginning tomorrow or tonight, if you're going to do it tonight, is go through your Devos and just ask the Lord to reveal his love for you through whatever you're reading. I'm in Joshua right now, and I just see how God is protecting Joshua, comforting. Joshua took, he had a big responsibility taken over for Moses. Like, it was huge. It was more than he could ever imagine doing in the whole entire life. And so over and over again, you know what? There's a lot of battles in Joshua, a lot of land allotted, but there's a lot of God saying, Joshua, I'm with you. Don't be afraid. It's going to be okay. You're going to be fine. I'm with you. And there's a lot of, I establish you. I'm with you. You're here because I called you. You're here because this, I mean, you read the Bible with the love language of God, it's going to blow your mind of how much God loves his people. And as you see God loving his people, you're going to see God loving you in your own personal life. And I believe if you ask for that, so Lord, just show me your love in this section. But Ed, I'm in Leviticus, man. Where's the love in Leviticus? There's a lot of love in Leviticus, you know, because God's saying, I love you guys so much, I'm going to show you how to live a life that's going to protect you. I'm going to show you what it's going to be like. You live this life, you'll be very safe and protected.
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0: 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This radio program is a chapter-by-chapter, verse-by-verse study through the entire Bible. And on today's edition of The Word for Today, Pastor Chuck continues his message, The Tree of Life, as we pick up in Revelation chapter 21, verse 22. And now, with today's study, here's Pastor Chuck.
1: I saw no temple therein, for the Lord God Almighty and the Lamb are the temple of it. No need of a temple. Because we meet God everywhere now. He's dwelling with His people. You need no meeting place where you go to meet God. He's dwelling amongst His people. The city had no need of the sun, neither of the moon to shine in it, for the glory of God did lighten it, and the Lamb is the light thereof. That glorious incandescent light of the Shekinah of God, the glory of God. And the nations of them which are saved shall walk in the light of it, and the kings of the earth do bring their glory and honor into it, and the gates of it shall not be shut at all by day, for there shall be no night there. And they shall bring the glory and honor of the nations into it, and there shall in no wise enter into it anything that defiles, or whatsoever works abomination or makes a lie, but they which are written in the Lamb's book of life. So there will be limited access. Now, perhaps God is going to create another new order upon the earth. The new earth. Very possible. You can't limit God. There's no real proof that man is the first order that God created upon the earth here. Adam is the first of the Homo sapiens after his type. But what kind of persons or beings or intelligent beings God created before man? Who knows? And what kind God may create after us? Who knows? I mean, God's got a lot of secrets that He hasn't told us yet. And it's going to be a glorious time in eternity discovering the mysteries of God. That is, the truths that have not yet been revealed. Now, the church was a mystery. God didn't reveal the truth of the church until the New Testament times. And Paul said he's hid these things from the Old Testament prophets, but now He's revealed them unto us. The mystery of the church. So there are glorious things. There are nations. And the access, though, to this heavenly city will be the kings. We will reign with them as kings, bringing the glory of the nations unto Him. So just what kind of order or whatever is only speculation, and as such, worthless. But it will be interesting when we get there and we find out. I'm not going to add to it. And He showed me a pure river. You know it's got to be a new heaven and new earth. They don't exist here anymore. He showed me a pure river of water of life, clear as crystal, proceeding out of the throne of God and of the Lamb. And in the midst of the street of it, on either side of the river, there was the tree of life, which bore 12 manner of fruits and yielded her fruit every month. So you have an interesting kind of a tree here. And of course, again, you know, we've been fooling around genetically with trees and plants, and we've been able to do a lot of interesting thing with genetic manipulation of plants and trees, created different types of hybrids and different kinds of resistances and so forth. In fact, they've created a tomato plant now in Israel at the Beersheba University, a tomato plant that you can irrigate with seawater. Now, you don't get salted tomatoes, but who knows? Maybe they'll be able to develop that in time, or the tomato would already be salted, you know, when you get it. But they are irrigating tomato plants now with Mediterranean seawater. And they're doing a lot of things with the genetic codes in, of course, And it's great what man has been able to do, messing around the genetic codes of some of the plants and some of the trees. When I was a kid, we lived on North Broadway Street here in Santa Ana.

And we had a tree that had both navel and Valencia oranges growing on it, as well as grapefruit and lemons. So we could, you know, during part of the year, pick the Valencia oranges. During the winter months, pick the navel oranges. And in the meantime, eat the grapefruit and have lemonade. And it was just a thing of grafting, you know, into the basic root system, the various types of citrus fruit. And now you can buy some trees that have peaches and nectarines on them, you know. And it's interesting. They're doing a lot of interesting things with, but now God's going to have a tree that's going to have 12 different kinds of fruit. And every month, the fruit will be ripe. That's going to be a neat tree. I'm such a fruit lover anyhow that I'm going to see if I can get a few of those planted in my yard. And the leaves of the tree are for the healing of the nations. So there will be a medicinal value in the leaves of the tree. There shall be no more curse. The earth, you remember, was cursed as a result of sin. Cursed be the ground, thorns and thistles shall it bring forth. Cursed be man, by the sweat of the brow shall he earn his bread, and so forth. There will be no more curse. But the throne of God and of the Lamb shall be in it. And his servants shall serve him. And they shall see his face. Blessed are the pure in heart, Jesus said, for they shall see God. They shall see his face, and his name shall be in their foreheads. And there shall be no night there, no need for candles or light of the sun, for the Lord God gives them light, and they shall reign forever and ever. Hard to believe, isn't it? That's why he immediately said, and he said unto me, these sayings are faithful and true. You know, it sounds too good to be true. It sounds just, you know, wow. And so the Lord affirms, hey, these are true and faithful sayings. Again, the affirmation of the truth of what God is declaring for your skeptical mind that finds it hard to believe that God should do such a thing for us, for we are so unworthy and undeserving that we should reign forever and ever in his glorious new kingdom and new world and new age. And so the Lord assures you, these are true and faithful sayings. The Lord God of the holy prophets sent his angel to show unto his servants the things which must shortly be done. Behold, the Lord is talking here to John now. I come quickly. Blessed is he that keeps the sayings of the prophecy of this book. Now I, John, saw these things. I heard them. When I heard them and seen, I fell down to worship before the feet of the angel, which showed me. Now, he did this a little earlier, remember? And the angel said, stand up, don't do that. But John is overwhelmed again. I mean, just wiped out. Overwhelmed. And the guy tells him all this stuff, and he falls down at his feet again to worship him. And the angel said, hey, don't do that. For I am your fellow servant of the brethren, the prophets, of those that keep the sayings of this book. Worship God. Again, John making the mistake that man so often makes, worshiping the instrument of God. Don't do that. Worship God. And he said unto me, seal not the sayings of the prophecy of this book. For the time is at hand. Now, you remember when he talked to Daniel, he said, seal up those things, don't write them. They are for the end. In the last days, you know, knowledge will be increased. So seal them up and just put them, and, you know, there'll be a time when they'll be unsealed and understood. But they're not for you, Daniel. Now, with John, he said, don't seal the book. Leave it open because things are going to start working out. Now, the interesting thing is that so many people look at Revelation as though it were a sealed book. They say, oh, that's

sort of a sealed book. You don't want to get into that. You know, no one can understand that. Well, it's because they don't attempt to, or they attempt to spiritualize the meanings. And if you do that, then it becomes meaningless. So if you just read it and say, wow, you know, and accept it as it is, not adding to it or taking away, you have no problems. It's only when you try to spiritualize everything in it and give everything some kind of a weird meaning that it becomes a difficult book to understand. So don't seal the sayings of the prophecy of this book. The time is at hand. He that is unjust, let him be unjust still. He which is filthy, let him be filthy still. He that is righteous, let him be righteous still. He that is holy, let him be holy still. And behold, again, the Lord is talking. He said, I come quickly, and my reward is with me, to give every man according as his work shall be. Now, as a child of God, I will not be judged for my sins. That's all been covered by Jesus Christ. As a child of God, the gift of eternal life is just that. It's God's gift to me. I cannot earn it. I do not deserve it. It's a gift of God. By grace are you saved through faith, that not of yourself. It is a gift of God, not of works, lest any man should boast. However, God is going to reward me according to the works that I do. There will be degrees of rewards in heaven. Now, as far as eternal life, that's God's gift. I can't deserve that or earn that. I don't deserve it. That's a gift of God to me for my faith in Jesus Christ, faith alone. That's the only basis upon which this gift is predicated, and God gave me the faith to believe. However, now that I believe, I want to serve God, and I offer myself to God to serve Him, and the works that I do for God, I will be rewarded for it. Those works that are done out of pure motivation. Now, there are a lot of works that people do that there will be no reward. If your work is just for a big show, to just, you know, be known among people as, oh, man, he's just really a holy Joe, you know, and all. And you do things to give them that kind of a feeling, you know, you learn to close your eyes at the proper time and fold your hands, and you learn to talk in such a way that sort of oozes of righteousness and spirituality, you know, so that people, they can just talk to you and know that you walk close to God. Well, that kind of stuff is junky, and it's no reward for that. Jesus said that, take heed that you do not your righteousness before men to be seen of men, because then you have your reward. So when you pray, don't go out on the street corner and do a big thing that everybody goes by and says, what's happening? Oh, he's praying. You know, he's a spiritual man. Go in your closet, shut the door, talk to your Father who sees in secret. He'll reward you openly. When you give, don't make a big to-do over it. Don't play the hallelujah chorus and do cartwheels. Learn to do things without drawing attention to yourself. Let your light so shine before men that when they see your good works, they glorify your Father which is in heaven. Because we will be rewarded according to those works that have right motivation. Now, Jesus said, if we do our works to be seen of men, then we have our reward now. So be careful about that. There's a real danger, subtle danger there. So I'm coming quickly. My rewards are with me. I'm going to reward every man according to his work. You remember the one who received the 5 talents? He brought them and said, Lord, you gave me 5, and I increased them, and I now have 10. Whoa, good job. I'm going to make you ruler over 10 cities. Enter into the joy of the Lord. Lord, you gave me 4 talents. I went out and, you know, used them, and I have 8. All right, good work, you know. Make you ruler over 8 cities.
hey, Lord, I know you're an austere man. You know, you like to reap where you didn't sow and so forth. So I knew how you were about, you know, the money that you distributed. So I took and buried it, and here it is, Lord. I dug it up and got it out of the napkin, and it's all preserved. You can have it back again. Not so good. No reward. I'm coming quickly. My reward is with me. I am Alpha and Omega, the beginning and the end, the first and the last. Now, these words were declared of God the Father in chapter 1. Here, Jesus is talking to John, and he is declaring the same thing. Blessed are they that do his commandments, that they may have the right to the tree of life and may enter in through the gates into the city. Jesus said, I am the door to the sheepfold. For without are dogs, drug abusers, whoremongers, murderers, idolaters, and whosoever loves and makes a lie. I, Jesus, have sent my angel to testify unto you these things in the churches. So this is for the churches. The Lord sent it for the churches. I am the root and the offspring of David and the bright and the morning star. And the Spirit and the bride say, come. God's invitation to you to come and to share in the glories of his eternal kingdom. And let him that heareth say, come. Come, Lord Jesus, establish your kingdom. Let him that is athirst come. And whosoever will, let him take the water of life freely. It's open, it's available. Help yourself. For I testify unto every man that hears the word of the prophecy of this book. If any man shall add unto these things, God shall add unto him the plagues that are written in this book. And if any man shall take away from the words of the book of this prophecy, God shall take away his part out of the book of life and out of the holy city and from the things which are written in this book. I cannot imagine the audacity of man to mess around with the book of Revelation, with a warning like that, or to try to read something into it or read something out of it. I cannot imagine such audacity. That's why I take the book literally, even though I may not understand all of it. I take it literally and I teach it literally because I don't want to be guilty of adding to or taking away. I'd rather be wrong in my literal interpretation of the book than to be wrong and add to the book by spiritualizing or take away from it by spiritualizing. In other words, this book is not to be messed with, just to be believed and practiced. Blessed are they who read, who hear, and who practice the words of this prophecy, putting them into practice in their life. And so that's what it's for, to be read, to be heard, and to be put into practice, not to be argued with or, disputed over or whatever. He which testifies these things saith, surely I come quickly. And John responds, so be it, even so come, Lord Jesus. Peter said, in the last days there will be scoffers that will come along saying, ah, where is the promise of his coming? Since our fathers have fallen asleep, everything has gone on as it was from the beginning. You know, God stepped out. Foolish. Jesus coming again. Foolishness. Where is the promise? You know, things are just going to go on and on and on. You know, there's not going to be any interruption in history. But Peter said, God isn't slack concerning his promises. That is the promise of the coming, as some men count slackness. He's faithful to his words. But he said, you need to consider that one day is as 1,000 years to the Lord, and 1,000 years is one day. We say, oh, it's been almost 2,000 years. The Lord said, well, it's been almost a couple days. Guess we better get back. Behold, I come quickly. How quickly is he coming for you? We don't know, do we?
But I do believe that the time of the return of Jesus Christ is very, very near. There is an indication in Hosea that for 2 days Israel will be as dead, but in the third day God will revive them and they will live before Him. Again, the 1,000 years to a day, and a day is 1,000 years. For 2,000 years, Israel was like dead. But now they have revived. The prophecy of Hosea is fulfilled. And so I do believe that the day of the Lord is at hand. And I would, John, respond, Amen, even so, come, Lord Jesus.

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1: 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And may He bring to your remembrance those things which He has commanded. And may you be enriched in the knowledge of God and His will and His plan for your life. May the Lord be with you to bless you, to guide you, and may you be kept by that power of God through faith and trust in Him. In Jesus' name.
2: 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That's right here on the next edition of The Word for Today.

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0: Welcome to Living by Grace, a verse-by-verse study through the Bible with Pastor Mark Galvin of Calvary Chapel Lompa. Please open in your Bibles with us to the book of Romans as we continue our study in chapter 8.
1: Romans chapter 8, verse 1. There is therefore now no condemnation to them which are in Christ Jesus, who walk not after the flesh, but after the Spirit. Good news. The gospel is good news. And it has been said that this is the great good news in the gospel. And that's because this is salvation without condemnation. As a young believer, as is the case with many Christians, I had the idea that, you know, when I received Christ, I was saved, but I had to personally maintain my salvation or keep myself saved. That's not good news. It tells us there, in the first portion of verse 1, there is therefore. In chapter 3, verse 20, we have the therefore of bad news, so to speak, the therefore of condemnation, because it tells us that by the works of the law can no flesh be justified. Basically stated, we were all condemned by the law, and there was no way out. We were all condemned because we were, and still are, humanly speaking, related to Adam. You go back far enough, he's our great, how many times back, you know, great, great, great times, infinitum, our all grandfather, granddad, that's him, is Adam. We're all related to him, so we were condemned in Adam. So in chapter 3, we're condemned under the law. We're condemned because we were in Adam. Here in chapter 8, well, when you think of that condemnation, you know, and being in Adam, it's not simply that we were influenced by sin. We had his sin nature. Not simply being influenced a little here and there by sin, but being completely overpowered by sin. That's the idea. It's not that we needed a little bit of help, kind of a hand up to get saved. We were completely lost. Overpowered by sin, death, and the devil, this world system. And by nature, we were the children of wrath. And spiritually speaking, outside of Christ, we were all the children of Satan, the wicked one. We were in his camp, even though we didn't know it. I didn't realize it until after I was saved. What was the plight? That is the human plight. But here, you see, in verse 1 of chapter 8, we have the therefore of no condemnation. Now it says, there is therefore now no condemnation to them which are in Christ Jesus, who walk not after the flesh, but after the Spirit. The portion of, well, you got that comma there, after Christ Jesus, who walk not after the flesh. Now, in the best manuscripts, this portion is not there. Who walk not after the flesh. It's just a period, in a sense, where there is no condemnation to them which are in Christ Jesus. The basis for our assurance, the basis for this assurance that there's no condemnation, is in the phrase, in Christ. Now, you and I, as believers, as we study the book of Ephesians, the epistle, over and over and over again, it tells us we're in Christ. Here previously, we saw in chapter 5, we're in Christ. And really, to be in Christ is to say it all. That's it in a nutshell. You are in Christ as a child of God. The moment you were saved, the moment you put your faith in Jesus Christ, the Holy Spirit placed you in Christ. That is the basis of our salvation. We were once in Adam, And as a result of that, we were condemned. The moment you put your faith in Christ, you were taken out of Adam and you were placed in Christ. Notice it doesn't say that there's no sin, that there's no failure, that there's no mistake. It tells us there's no condemnation. It doesn't say we're never going to go off track. It doesn't say that we're sinless. Moses was a murderer. Abraham lied. David was an adulterer. Peter denied Christ. And they all suffered for those sins. But not a one of them was condemned. There's no condemnation for those who are in Christ. The believer has a new relationship to the law. We are dead to the law. Because when we put our faith in Christ, we were connected with Him. And because He died, you and I died. Mystically, we died with Him. And we're connected not only with His death, but His resurrection, so that Christ is alive in us. We live because He's alive. Spiritual life. If

didn't come back from the grave, if he didn't resurrect from the dead, ascend to the Father, then none of us would be born. None of us would have spiritual life. It's his life in us. Therefore, marks a conclusion here. From chapter 1 to chapter 7, he's been giving us doctrine. The great doctrines of our faith are the faith in Christ. Our faith is personal, isn't it? But it is the faith, the definite article. No other faith gets you to heaven. No other faith is genuine. This is the faith. There is no other. There's a lot of fakes. In fact, every other faith is a fake. There's only one true faith, the faith, according to Scripture. And here, you see, there's a conclusion that has been derived from the first seven chapters. That's why we have the word therefore. It's connective, as you know. And it also begins a major change here, because now Paul is going to enumerate for us all of the results of justification by faith, all of the results of being in Christ, our salvation. There is a long, glorious list, benefits, and they're all yours and mine in Christ. He tells us there is now, therefore, no condemnation. The word condemnation there in the Greek is katakrima. And it speaks of the punishment. It speaks of, you know, there's a verdict, there's an indictment, there's guilt, but it focuses on the actual punishment, the condemnation. It's used only twice in the New Testament, and both times it's found here in the book of Romans. It focuses on the fact that the punishment for sin is death. It's all a result of sin. But there's also another very important word. There's a lot of important words in this verse. But notice the word no. It's only two letters. No condemnation. In the Greek, it's okiti. And it's an emphatic. In the Greek, it's an emphatic negative adverb of time. And it carries the idea of complete cessation. In other words, for the child of God, condemnation no longer exists. It ceased to exist for the child of God. The word no, it means never. There's never condemnation for the child of God. These are important promises for us as his kids. You know, I'll tell you something. It's when I doubted, you know, as a young believer, there was many times when I doubted my salvation. And I'll tell you, it's a horrible thing to find yourself doubt. And you know that the devil, that is the most precious thing we have, isn't it? Jesus Christ, he is our salvation. But the devil knows how precious salvation is to you and me, and how upsetting it can be for one of his kids to think that they've lost that. You see, only Christians know how precious salvation is. If you've experienced salvation, if you're saved tonight, you know how there's nothing more precious. And to think that that could be taken away or has been taken away from you, that is traumatic. And really, it's only the child of God that truly doubts their salvation. The non-believer doesn't care. The non-believer, he's staying away from, he doesn't want Christ. He doesn't want to talk about Christianity. It's the child of God that suffers from this doubt from time to time. Maybe chronically. But it's unfortunate because there's no need to doubt your salvation. There is now no condemnation. The believer will never, under any circumstances, be subject to divine condemnation. It is a spiritual, it is a biblical impossibility. Now, as we look at
chapter 8. We're going to be in chapter 8 for, I don't

how long, but as we consider the eighth chapter, you know, I was thinking I would read every time we got together on Wednesday night, I just read the whole chapter, but I'm going to leave that up to you. You can do that on your own. But it's such an important chapter. You know, it's been said that Romans chapter 8, it has been called the most important chapter in all of the Bible. And Romans chapter 8, verse 1 has been called by many scholars the most important verse in all of the Bible. To say the least, it is very important. And it's one of those verses you'll want to memorize. Because, you know, if you don't, the devil's going to pick. If you don't know that you can't lose your salvation, you're going to find yourself constantly doubting your salvation. And the devil's good at that. He's very astute at cornering you. And if you've ever had a scriptural debate, not literally where you're standing in front of the devil, but just in your mind, the spiritual gymnastics and the spiritual warfare that takes place when the enemy throws those fiery darts. And you throw back another verse. You know, he'll use scripture to condemn you. It'll be out of context, and you'll have to be able to hold on to this. If you hold on to this just one verse, you'll be all right. You'll be able to sail through those doubts. Now, the theme of this chapter is the assurance of our salvation, the final and absolute certainty of our ultimate glorification and complete and entire deliverance as God's children. In the King James 1611, it had the 1611 version, the first version, there is therefore now no condemnation to them which are in Christ Jesus. And it didn't have the rest. But in our, you know, I've got a more modern version, obviously, and most of, you know, you guys got more modern. It just depends what translation you have. But it is a statement that's being made here. No condemnation for those who are in Christ. Now, there are some that say, well, who walk not after the flesh? If you walk in the flesh, then you're going to lose your salvation. That's why I mentioned that here. In the best manuscripts, it's not, that portion is not there. And to say there's now therefore no condemnation, that really puts an end to the argument itself. We just got out of chapter 7. And I'm going to back up just for a moment where he says this in verse 21. I find then a law that when I would do good, evil is present with me. For I delight in the law of God after the inward man, but I see another law in my members warring against the law of my mind, and bringing me into captivity to the law of sin, which is in my members. O wretched man that I am, who shall deliver me from the body of this death? So he's saying, look, there's a part of me, spiritually speaking, there's a part of you and I as God's kids. We don't want to sin. We want to do well. And we agree with everything Scripture says, hopefully. If you're a child of God, you know, you need to be doing that. If you disagree with something that Scripture says, just rest assured that you're wrong. But, you know, as God's kids, we agree, hey, yes, God's word is the commandments. Everything God's word says is true. It's yes and amen. So be it. But even though I say that and believe that, I don't always do that. I fail. I sin. So there's a part of me that knows to do good, wants to do good, that affirms the importance and the glory and the wonder of God, you know, God's word. Yes, yes, yes, yes, yes. We must obey. I must obey, but I don't always obey. The spirit is willing, but the flesh is weak. The spirit is, and there is that aspect of all of it where, yes, man, spiritually, yes, the word of God, I want to obey it. I know I need to. It's right. It's perfect. But I fall short of the glory of God. So he says, O wretched man that I am, who shall deliver me from the body of this death? I thank God through Jesus Christ our Lord. So then,

With the mind, I myself serve the law of God, but with the flesh, the law of sin. That law, you know, as far as the law of God itself, under the law, I was condemned. That's why in Christ Jesus, I've been delivered from the law. Here's the thing. If you think of laws, think of the law of gravitation. Law of gravitation, it's good. It's holding you down in your seat right now. It's keeping me, you know, it's keeping my feet on the floor. It's keeping the Bible on the pulpit. You know, gravitation is great. And there is the law of gravitation. We take advantage of it. It's important to us. God created it. Now, the law of gravitation, you see, I can defy that law briefly. I can jump up, you know, I can probably, I don't know how high I can jump, not too high. Maybe, 18 inches or so, I don't know. But I can jump, and momentarily I can defy that. But it's still on me. It still brings me down. You know, it's just like the law of God. You can do good for, hey, I didn't lie today. Yeah, but did you covet? Ooh, I broke the law today. That's the way the law is. And, you know, the law, it can only condemn you and show you what God says is right and prove that you need a Savior. Now, with the law of gravitation, it's important. It's here, and it's a very powerful law. Everything's on this earth because of it. However, you see, with a more powerful law, I can deliver my... Think about it for a minute. With the law of aerodynamics, lift, drag, thrust, I forget the other one, weight. Those are the, you know, those are the four components in the law of aerodynamics. See, with the nut, think of, you know, when all of us probably have flown in planes. You think of, you know, dozens of tons. Those, you know, how many tons, Mike? It's a plane. Look it up on your iPhone. No, I'm just kidding. But let's say they're, you know, 50 tons or whatever. You got 50 tons of metal, and you're going, you know, how in the world can that thing fly? That's impossible. The law of gravity is keeping it on the runway. But you see, you crank up the engines, you start flying down that runway, and then you got the lift in the wings and the thrust of the engines. And you see that the law, a greater law, is enacted, the law of aerodynamics. And that greater law overrides the law of gravity. Hey, the law of gravity, there's still gravity forcing itself upon that, but there's a greater law. And that's, you see, that plane, those passengers are delivered into the air and to Hawaii or, you know, Aspen, Colorado, wherever they're going. Because, you see, a greater law has delivered them. The same thing is true of you and I. We've been delivered. The law is still there, but there's a greater law. I've been delivered from the law. I'm dead to the law. And now you see, where sin abounds, grace does that much more abound. I'm under grace. I'm no longer under the law. That which is greater has delivered me. Jesus Christ. The work of Christ, the crucifixion, the shed blood of Jesus Christ is greater. And as a result, you and I have been delivered. It's really the utmost importance that we understand this truth for our spiritual health and well-being. Because if we don't understand that, you see, we're gonna be thinking that or under the impression that I've lost my salvation or I lose my salvation on a regular basis and I need to be saved again and again and again. And I raised my hand in several situations, circumstances where I, you know, raised my hand to receive Christ and, you know, thought I was getting saved over and over again. Salvation only happens once. It's real. But you're not saved over and over again. It's not a kind of a rotating door policy where you're in salvation 1 hour and out salvation back and forth. And that's not the way it is. You're in Christ or you're out of Christ. And if you're in Christ, you'll never be out of Christ. It's a permanent position. It's a permanent condition. The shed blood of Jesus Christ has been shed upon you. And that can never be eliminated. That can never be erased. Remember, fictional story.

Dionysius, a powerful king and a ruler. And the story goes that there is a guy by the name of Damocles. Have you ever heard the story, the sword of Damocles? It actually wasn't Damocles' sword. It was Dionysus' sword. But anyways, he was jealous. Damocles was jealous over Dionysius because he had all this wealth. He was a king. He had all this wealth. And Dionysius said, hey, well, you know, he actually is there for a visit. He said, well, just, hey, you know, you like what I got? Hey, enjoy it. Take it in. You can stay at a huge banquet tonight for dinner. You're with me. You're my guest. And what happened was, he started to gorge and eat all his stuff. And he's all these, you know, the rich and the famous around the table. And he's taking it all in. Man, this is amazing. I can enjoy all these.

0: stating here. So it's vital for your enjoyment of salvation. And many believers they're not able to truly enjoy their salvation because, and once again, they think this might be taken from me. That's just, it's a horrible thing to consider. So Paul here is basically repeating what he has already said in chapter 5, verse 1. Therefore, being justified by faith, we have peace with him through our Lord Jesus Christ. So he's basically restating that, and it's that which, and it needs to be restated. You know, think about it. All the hit songs, when you were a kid growing up, whatever, nursery rhymes or what have you, all the hit songs are even worship music. We remember because the chorus, they repeat the chorus over and over and over again throughout the song, maybe three or four times. Or you think of, we sing, you know, all of us know, at least a little bit of Amazing Grace. Amazing Grace, how sweet the sound, the saved wretch. And then after that, it's like, well, then it just kind of hit and miss. You know, I kind of, you know, as the words are up there, I'm fine. But then, you know, it's like we get with especially at Christmas time, right? You know, we know the first stanzas, and then it's like we're able to come back in when the chorus. You know, we remember the chorus because it's been drilled into our brain, you know, for so many years. And Scripture. Peter does the same thing. Paul does the same thing. The New Testament writers over Christ did the same thing. Repetition. So important. Repeating basic truths. So he's repeating that which he's already said, but giving us a greater understanding. Paul continues. Yes, repeat, repeat, repeat. And I mentioned the fact that it's so important. No condemnation. The essence, the meaning, vital for us. Hey, there's no condemnation. The Christian is a person who has been completely taken out of the realm of any possible or conceivable form of condemnation from God. Not only is the believer not condemned now, you can't be condemned now. You can't be condemned for your past, and you can't be condemned in the future. It's impossible. This is the position of the child of God. This is the status of the believer. This is the standing of you and I in Christ.
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candidates to do God's work should never be a hasty process. The Bible teaching of Alistair Begg is furnished by Truth for Life, where the learning is for living.

0: Does doing the right thing guarantee a blessing from God or even a smooth road? Well, here's Pastor Lloyd Foley.
1: Joseph, from a young age, has proven to have a heart for God. And the irony is, where Judah failed in temptation, Joseph succeeds. Even to the point where now it's going to cost him dearly. Listen, sometimes you do the right thing and you think, oh, God's going to bless me. Yes, maybe in time, but not right away, perhaps. You might have the initial consequence of doing the right thing. You might have the consequence from the world that's not going to be pleasant. It might cost you.

0: Well, hi there and welcome. This is Bridging the Gap, brought to you by Calvary Chapel Old Bridge here in New Jersey. Pastor Lloyd Pulley is continuing his series on the life of Joseph today. As human beings, you know, we get quite naturally down and depressed at times when things aren't going our way. And that is just what the problem is. It's our nature. It isn't God's. So if you care to learn how to really conquer the tough times in life, then stay tuned. We've got an amazing look at the life of Joseph and some help for those moments in our lives. Our scripture reference is Genesis chapter 39, beginning in verse 6, the message called Passing and Failing the Test of the Lord. Here's Pastor Lloyd.
1: It said he left everything in Joseph's hand, verse 6, and didn't know what he had except for the bread which he ate. It's like, he's like, what a great financial investor. You know, you just give it to him and he takes care of it. You don't have to think about anything. You can focus on your business. It said, Joseph was handsome in form and appearance, and it came to pass after these things that his master's wife cast longing eyes on Joseph, and she said, lie with me. But he refused and said to his master's wife, look, my master does not know what is with me, and the house has committed all to me that he has had my hand. There's none greater in this house than I, nor has he kept back anything from me but you, because you're his wife. Notice the question in the end of verse 9. Mark that, underline that, highlight that, memorize that. Because this is the secret of Joseph's victory. He asks the question. And he asks it to himself. How can I then do this great wickedness and sin against God? You know, if we'd ask that question when we're tempted, if we could see the lure of the temptation, but then see through that to the ultimate, what will that mean? How could I sin against God by indulging myself in this pleasure? And then what? What do I have then? But though he resists, so it was, verse 10, she spoke to Joseph day by day, and he did not heed her to lie with her or be with her. I can only imagine how this little cat and mouse game went on. He's trying to escape. She keeps trapping him. Started out most likely with subtle moves, giving him plenty of opportunity. And in the end, she got really bold. Lie with me. Proverbs 5 warns, the lips of an immoral woman drip honey. But in the end, she's bitter as wormwood. Her feet go down to death. Her steps lay hold of hell. And you'll mourn at last when your flesh and body are consumed. And say, oh, how I hated instruction. Proverbs 6, verse 26, by the means of a harlot, a man is reduced to a crust of bread. Chapter 7, verse 21, it says, with enticing speech, she causes him to yield, this foolish boy. With her flattering lips, she seduced him. And he goes after her as an ox goes to the slaughter until an arrow strikes his liver. He doesn't know it's going to cost his life. So here is Joseph. His own brothers did not give him a good example, but Joseph, from a young age, has proven to have a heart for God. And the irony is, where Judah failed in temptation, Joseph succeeds. Even to the point where now it's going to cost him dearly to do that. Listen, sometimes you do the right thing and you think, oh, God's going to bless me. Yes, maybe in time, but not right away, perhaps. You might have the initial consequence of doing the right thing. You might have the consequence from the world that's not going to be pleasant. It might cost you. I'll never forget a businessman who, you know, was convicted about his business because everybody was doing this little cheat, steal thing on, you know, the type of business he had. And he decided at one point as a Christian, he brought it to the altar and he said, Lord, I'm going to honor you. I'm going to do the right thing. So he stopped taking these bribes. You know, everybody else was doing it, so all the business was going to go to other people now because he's not going to take any bribes. Well, he lost a lot of business until somebody called him up and said, I understand you won't take any, you know, we could bless you here and there if you just kind of cover this up a little bit. We got a lot of money and a lot of resources. We could make you rich. You know, you sure you want to hold out on that? And he says, yeah, I can't. I'm going to do the right thing. And the man says, I'm glad to hear you say that because you're the kind of guy I want to do business with. And he started bringing all his business to him. And the man went from one of his companies to two to three and just multiplied. And he saw God's hand. But in the beginning, he was losing everything. And it was a challenge. But listen, this is the thing. It happened about that time when Joseph went into the house to do his work that none of the men of the house were inside. And she caught him by his garment, saying, "Lie with me." But he left his garment in her hand and fled and ran outside. He's trying to squirm to get away. She's got a hold of his garment and he's got to get out of there. So it was when she saw that he left his garment in her hand and fled outside, she called to the men of her house and spoke to them, saying, "See, he's brought into us a Hebrew to mock us. He came in to lie with me, and I cried with a loud voice, and it happened when he heard I lifted my voice, I cried out. He left his garment with me and fled and went outside." So the man of God flees and is falsely accused. She kept his garment with her until his master came home, and she spoke to him with words like these: "The Hebrew servant you brought came to mock me. It happened, I lifted my voice, cried out, left his garment," and shows the garment. It was when the master heard these words, verse 19, which his wife spoke to him, saying, "Your servant did to me after this manner," his anger was aroused, and rightly. Joseph's master took him and put him in prison, a place where the king's prisoners were confined, and there he was in the prison. Now, there's just a little bit of an interesting thought here. It's a hint that Potiphar didn't fully believe his wife, but he had no choice. For appearance sake, he had no choice. All the servants heard the story. He'd look like a fool. But instead of having him executed, which was within his power, he has him in prison. But instead of throwing him to the worst part of the prison, he goes to the prison of political prisoners. So in a way, he's thrown to prison, but not given that horrible of a confinement. But again, you see those infuriating words in verse 21. I say infuriating because we struggle with this when we go through trials, when we go through pain. We did the right thing and it cost us. We're frustrated. We got to remember, but the Lord was with Joseph and showed him mercy and gave him favor in the sight of the keeper of the prison. And the keeper of the prison commits to Joseph's hand all the prisoners who were in the prison. Whatever they did, it was his doing. The keeper of the prison didn't even look into anything that was under Joseph's authority because the Lord was with him. And whatever he did, the Lord made it to prosper. This is the fourth time now the phrase is used. It goes from bad to worse, but the Lord was with Joseph. I love how, and it strikes me most about Joseph, that he adjusts the circumstances so quickly. He reminds me a lot of Daniel. Think of Daniel being taken from his parents, watching his mom and dad probably killed in front of his eyes, thrown into this chain gang to carry it off to Babylon, doesn't understand a word they're saying. But there was something special about Daniel that stood out to the head eunuch in the Babylonian field. And, you know, they gave him a little favor when he asked for, "Hey, I don't want to eat the king's luxury dishes. You know, I want to eat vegetables and honor my God." And there was something about Daniel. He stood out. People probably noticed him already. He's not whimpering over in a corner, you know, over his problems. "Woe is me." I mean, this is kind of this generation, you know, they're so offended and hurt at the least little thing. Here you have Joseph. He adjusts. You know, God is on the throne. God's going to work this out. If you closely observe Joseph, you cannot find any bitterness, distrust, unforgiveness, no spiritual malignancies of any kind. A shepherd boy of 17, overwhelmed with all this, and now he's in prison. Don't know how old he was when he got into prison, how long she chased after him, we don't know, but he resisted and now he's in prison. Look, for us, it's a great illustration of all the temptation that comes our way. What are we going to do with it? That's why I think that question is so powerful. How can I do this great wickedness and sin against God? How can I? Verse 9, how can I? How can I? How can I? Think about that for a moment. You know, when the sexual revolution in the 60s took off, just like all of the nonsense of rearing children and all the nonsense of some of these psychologists, a lot of the stuff had its origins in absolute lies and deception. There was a book by Margaret Mead called The Coming of Age in Samoa. It was a study of 25 girls who she reported telling their stories of innocent sexual escapades under the blue skies and palm trees with no consequence. Free love promotes nonviolence, was her conclusion. And she came back to the States in 1925 and promoted this. And Bertrand Russell frequently cited her work He was a brilliant scholar. He cited her work as fact. Look, all this repressive religious viewpoint of denying yourself pleasures. Look at how they live in Samoa. There's no consequences. And the sexual revolution didn't enhance sex. It cheapened love. And everything eventually was revealed. All of her work was proven false. It was all made up. She made it up. But the whole society changed after.
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1: You know, the same kind of stuff is coming out with a lot of these books, White Fragility and White Privilege and the Revolution. These books are orchestrated by the enemies of our nation. No, we have a weak point in this area of racism, and they're just keep picking that scab and making it a big thing. And this stuff apparently was even being trained in our criminal justice, the State Department. It's crazy. But it comes back to this, whatever we're put up against, whatever we're facing, the sexual revolution deceived people, but for those who honored God. And all the pressure to conform to society over here and to bow in one area over here hits people except for those who are going to honor the truth and not just cave into the culture. But the question, how can I? If we'd ask that question, what a contrast it is from Judah, who's trying to cover himself, where his brother Joseph, whom he sold as a slave, is actually asking this question, how can I? Joseph could have easily said, look, I honored you, God. Look what you put me here. I don't care anymore. I don't believe you, God. He could have been very justified in a natural mind. But who are you? How can I is a very good question. Who are you? We've been blessed with every spiritual blessing according to Ephesians 1. We need to have our eyes open to understand that value, because a lot of us, we give in so easily to sin, and I think largely because we just don't know who we are. Who are you? If you knew, if you just put the logic together, you have such intense spiritual attacks. Why? Who are you? Why are you so important to the enemy to tempt you and to pull you away to do the wrong thing? Because he knows who you are. He knows that God is going to elevate you above all the angels. And he hates God for that. And so he wants to destroy you because he does not want to see that. Because he knows your value. You don't know your value. Most people don't know their real worth. There's an interesting fable in Judges chapter 9, verse 8 through 15. You know, it's called Jotham's fable, where essentially the fable is the trees. Jotham tells this fable to this group of people who elected this really worthless man, Abimelech, to be their leader, because no one else wanted to be the leader. And he comes out and he says, hey, you know, one day there was the trees of the forest. They said to the olive tree, rule over us, and we'll give you, you know, the leadership here. You can be our king. And the olive said, how can I? Is it right? Should I leave my beautiful olive oil that blesses both God and men and leave all that to come and sway over trees? Nah. And then they go to the fig tree, rule over us. And the fig tree says, how could I leave this sweet, you know, good fruit and lead trees? You know, I'm not going to stop doing that. And then they go to the vine. They say, rule over us. And the vine says, how could I stop giving wine, which cheers God and men, and sway over trees? And then they come to the bramble, the thorn bush, and they say, "Rule over us." And the thorn bush says, "Okay, I will. But you better give me everything I want." You know, here's the thing. 1,000 things might be fine for uncultivated bramble, but not for olives, figs, and vines. And here's the thing. They all ask the question, "How can I? How can I? How can I?" Joseph asked that question, "How can I?" Because there's something he knows who he is. He knows who he is much more valuable than a few moments of pleasure. And he could have made up for himself quite well. I'm sure that Potiphar would have never been the wiser. But what happens when you do that? Verse 21 of chapter 39 says, "But the Lord was with Joseph, showed him mercy, and now he is the keeper of the prison, and the guard is not looking into anything." And this is going to lead to some amazing things. The greater the darkness that we face, understand, the greater the opportunity for the Lord to shine his light. But our response to the trials, how we view ourselves, those temptations, that's going to make the big difference. The Lord is with you as long as you're with him. Now, it doesn't mean he'll reject you as his child if you fail to do the right thing. Well, look at Judah. Is he going to reject Judah? No, it's just a painful road for Judah. Now you think, well, it was probably painful for Joseph. It doesn't appear to be. You know, the real challenge we have in how we view success is often how we compare ourselves to others. I just got a letter from a prisoner that says he's been in prison for some time, and he says, "Listen, if you ever wondered about why you started the Bridge Radio, just let me tell you, you have no idea the impact the Word of God has had." He says, "The only time I don't listen to it is when I'm listening to do a 30-minute news thing, and the rest of the time I have it on, I'm listening to all these teachers. I'm getting educated. I'm learning so much about the Lord. I'm serving the Lord here in prison. I'm so free. I'm in prison, but I'm free." And you know, the wild thing is, it's exactly true. You are not a victim of circumstance. You're not a victim of those things at all. If anything, you know, God uses those things. So ask the question, how can I be best used of God? And how can I employ the talents to be a blessing of others? Lord, what do you want? I want to be like those faithful trees and not stop yielding fruit to get caught up in stuff that, well, everybody does it, but not you. That's what you tell your teens when they say, "Everybody's going to that party." Yeah, and that's exactly why you're not going. Because you're not everybody. I know what can happen there, and I want to protect you from that as long as I can. And the time will come when you can make up your own mind about that. But the response is key. You know, Hugh Latimer and Nicholas Ridley in 1555 were led to the stake to be killed in Oxford, England, for their faith. And Latimer cried out, "Be of good comfort, Master Ridley. Play the man. And we shall this day light such a candle by God's grace in England such as never shall be put out." And Latimer was right. You know, though they were killed, they were persecuted, and they were martyred, it started a movement. And listen, this time's going to come, perhaps the hatred against Christianity and the Bible and God is going to grow to a point where it might get

0: pretty tough for us, even in this nation. But you know what? Whatever trials and temptations come, it's just a part of God's plan. I love the illustration, carrots, eggs, and coffee. Put them in boiling water. The carrots get soft, the eggs get hard, but the coffee changes the water. Which are you? When trials come, when the heat gets put up, do you get hard? Do you get soft? Or do you change the very circumstances you're in with that simple question, how can I do this? It's not going to get that easy for Joseph. He's still going to have another trial to face in the next chapter. And even then, more down the road. But then it becomes the part of his purpose begins to unfold, where he now becomes part of the answer for his family and for the nation. And what will God do with us? I shared with my staff this week Paul's statement to the Corinthians in chapter 3, verse 1 and 2. He basically says, do I need to commend myself, you know, to you? And do I have to have a letter of commendation? Because they looked at Paul the Apostle like, you know, you're not the most articulate guy. And you're not the most dynamic speaker. We like Apollos, and Peter's got some good resume. You don't have that resume. And so they were kind of looking at Paul like, who are you? And he said, listen, I don't need any letters of commendation. He says, you are our epistle written in our hearts, known and read by all. And I thought, if there's one thing I ever want to learn in any ministry, in anything we do, I don't want to play church. I don't want to be this pastor of a mega church. I don't care about any of that stuff. What I really care about is that the real work and effect of God will happen through you to others. And you're the very commendation. I don't need a PR guy to promote us as a church. I don't need to get on social media and get a million likes and go viral. Listen, I don't care about that stuff, because I know real ministry is one person at a time. And the impact that as you're getting fed the word of God, as you're growing, you are going to impact your world, because you're going to be asking that question, how can I sin against God? And the Lord's going to set you apart, and you're going to see him being with you, and he's going to use you. And that's what my prayer is.
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2: Pastor Lloyd, you look at what's happening in the world today, wars, violence, deception, immorality. Someone can ask, is the devil winning?
0: Well, it looks that way if we judge everything by the moment we're in. But Scripture gives us the whole story. Satan has already been defeated at the cross. His final judgment is certain. He knows he has a little time. God's kingdom is going to prevail. Otherwise, fear can control us. Our confidence isn't in what the world appears to be doing. It's really the confidence that we have in Christ.
2: 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But ultimately, this is a book about the greatness and sovereignty of God, isn't it, Pastor Lloyd?
0: Yeah, even though the book sounds a little like God's Devil, that sounds very strange to us. But the reality is, the devil serves a purpose. And when you get to understand God's sovereignty, you're going to rest in what the Lord is doing, even in the midst

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1: There is a war going on. It is a spiritual war, a war between truth and lies. Only one thing cuts through all lies and opinions. It is God's word. It is God's sword.
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3: You shall not be partial. You shall not take a bribe. For a bribe blinds the eyes of the wise and perverts the words of the righteous. Righteousness! Righteousness you shall pursue, that you may live and possess the land which Yahweh your God is giving you. You shall not plant for yourself an Asherah of any kind of tree beside the altar of Yahweh your God, which you shall make for yourself, and you shall not set up for yourself a sacred pillar, which Yahweh your God hates. A short version of what is an Asherah, what is the sacred pillar. No other way to say it, but ultimately it's symbolic of a penis standing upright. It's connected to fertility and the pagan rites of the Canaanites. And God said, don't mix. Do not plant an Asherah near the altar of God. You know, don't be blending. There's no syncretism allowed, says Yahweh. No blending. He says it plainly. You shall not set up for yourself a sacred pillar which Yahweh your God hates. So plain, isn't it? Verse 1 of chapter 17. You shall not sacrifice to Yahweh your God an ox or a sheep which has a defect or any blemish. For that is an abominable thing to Yahweh your God. Now, what is that all about? If you're going to offer a sacrifice, it must be unblemished. Why? Because every sacrifice was a gesture. Every sacrifice was a statement of Christ, who was yet to come way in the future, and he is morally without blemish. Same way the unleavened bread was significant, the unblemished animal was also significant. Verse 2, if there's found in your midst, in any of your gates of the towns which Yahweh your God is giving you, a man or a woman who does what is evil in the sight of Yahweh, your God, I remind you from last week, it's not in the sight of man. Don't be doing what is right in your own eyes. It's in the sight of Yahweh, in the sight of the Lord God. Doing what is evil in the sight of Yahweh, God, by trespassing against his covenant and has gone and served other gods and worshipped them, or the sun, or the moon, or any of the heavenly hosts which I have not commanded. And if it is told you, listen to this, and you have heard of it, then you shall inquire thoroughly. Behold, if it is true and the matter is confirmed that this abomination has been done in Israel, then you shall bring out that man or that woman who has done this evil deed in your gates. That is the man or the woman, and you shall stone them and they will die. So, simply stated, in the context where he says you will do justice, he says you will thoroughly investigate. You will have due process. You will make sure that you thoroughly investigate, and the case must be proven. Then he says, verse 6, for a capital offense, on the mouth of two witnesses or three witnesses, he who is to die shall be put to death. He shall not be put to death on the mouth of one witness. The hand of the witnesses shall be first against him to put him to death, and afterward the hand of all the people. So you shall purge the evil from your midst. So in a capital crime, you could not be condemned to a capital punishment by one person's testimony. And they who testify have got to be cross-examined and put to the test and found if they are telling the truth. God will also, as we read, we'll get to it next week, he'll say whatever sentence was intended by a false witness, falsely accusing, that sentence becomes theirs.

But note the last statement, so you shall purge this evil from your midst. So all I can say is you can argue against capital punishment from the stand that there's not enough justice, there's not enough due process. You can challenge capital punishment on the basis that the system is corrupt and wealthy people can get better lawyers. You may have an argument there, but you can't argue that capital punishment doesn't work because it does. God says it does. God says it works. You will purge this evil from your midst. And he'll say that again. In modern America, there is a problem with due process. There is a problem with the lack of justice. And consequently, we have murderers that get to murder again and again. Why? Because they're still alive to do it. And others are not deterred in the way that capital punishment is intended by God to deter. It is a deterrent. There's an appeals process spoken of in verses 8 through 13. If any case is too difficult for you to judge between one kind of homicide or another, between one kind of lawsuit or another, between one kind of assault or another, being cases of dispute in your gates, and you shall arise and go up to the place which Yahweh, your God, chooses. So ultimately that will become Jerusalem. And, verse 9, so you shall come to the Levitical priest, or the judge who is in the office in those days, and you shall inquire of them, and they will declare to you the judgment in the case. You shall do according to the terms of the judgment which they declare to you from that place, which Yahweh chooses. In other words, this becomes the Supreme Court. This becomes the elders of the land, 70-member body, later known as the Sanhedrin. You shall do according to the terms of the judgment that they declare to you from that place which Yahweh chooses, and you shall be careful to do all that they teach you. According to the terms of the law which they teach you, and according to the judgment which they tell you, you should do. You shall not turn aside from the word which they declare to you to the left, to the right, or to the left. Verse 12, and the man who acts presumptuously by not listening to the priest who stands there to minister to Yahweh, your God, or to the judge, that man shall die. You shall purge, look at this, thus you shall purge the evil from Israel. You shall purge this evil from Israel. You know, does capital punishment deter? Apparently it does. And then all the people will hear and be afraid and will not act presumptuously again. Verse 14. Now this is really a fascinating portion. The final section of this chapter anticipates something that is centuries in their future. They have no king. God did not establish a monarchy. He established tribal elders, as we just read. The elders would execute judgment. They would lead the land. But he anticipates the day will come. Look at this, verse 14. When you enter the land which Yahweh your God gives you, and you possess it and live in it, and you say, I will set a king over me, like all the nations who are around me, you shall surely set a king over you, whom Yahweh your God chooses. One from among your brothers you shall set as king over yourselves. You may not put a foreigner over yourselves who is not your brother. Moreover, he shall not multiply horses for himself, nor shall he cause the people to return to Egypt to multiply horses. Egypt was the horse capital of the ancient world. Yahweh has said to you, you shall never again return that way. And he shall not multiply wives for himself, or else his heart will turn away, and he shall greatly increase silver and gold for himself. Check this one out. If you do choose a king, you'll choose one of your own people that God chooses, and he must not multiply horses. He must not multiply wives. He must not multiply silver and gold. He can't be in it for himself. And he tells us they will mess him up. This practice, he says, they will turn his heart away. Look at verse 17. He shall not multiply wives for himself, or else his heart will turn away. Sure enough, it would happen. Even David does this. And Solomon did. And Solomon's wives turned his heart away. They did not heed God's warning. Verse 18. Now it will be when he sits on the throne of his kingdom that he shall write for himself a copy of

this law on a scroll in the presence of the Levitical priests. So you get a king, your king's first obligation is to write his own copy of the Bible. The amount of Bible that existed, the law. He has to write his own handwritten copy, and that is supervised by the priests. So he can't change it or deviate. How about this? His own copy in the presence of the Levitical priest. In verse 19, it shall be with him. He shall read it all the days of his life, that he may learn to fear Yahweh his God, to carefully observe all the words of this law and these statutes, that his heart may not be lifted up above his brothers, that he may not turn aside from the commandment to the right or to the left, so he may prolong his days in his kingdom and he and his sons in the midst of Israel. Let's go just a little further. Chapter 18, verse 1, talks about the tribe of Levi. They don't have land. They're not given a portion of the territory. They're not, because they are to be supported as professionals in the worship of the tabernacle. Verse 1. The Levitical priest, the whole tribe of Levi, shall have no portion or inheritance with Israel. They shall eat of the things offered to Yahweh by fire of his inheritance. So in other words, their support comes from the offerings brought to God. Verse 2, they shall have no inheritance among their brothers. Yahweh is their inheritance. He is as he promised them. Now there should be legal judgment for the priests taken from the people. And from those who offer a sacrifice, either a sheep or an ox or a sheep, they shall give to the priest the shoulder and the two cheeks and the stomach. So in other words, his cut of meat is already decided by God. That's his portion. That's his allowance. Verse 4, you shall give him the first fruits of your grain, your new wine, your oil, and the first shearing of your sheep. But Yahweh your God has chosen him and his sons and all your tribes, from all your tribes, to stand to minister in the name of Yahweh all the days. Now if a Levite comes from any of your gates or the towns throughout Israel where he sojourns, and he comes whenever he desires to the place which Yahweh chooses, then he shall minister in the name of Yahweh his God, like all his brothers, the Levites who stand before Yahweh. They shall eat equal portions, except what they receive from the sale of their father's estates. So that is not communism or socialism. They have a portion. It's all equal, except for what they might inherit. Your dad, who's also a Levite, might have some success in managing resources, some investments, and your inheritance. That's between you and your father. But as far as the whole system of worship does, in fact, provide for the priests and for their families. Verse 9, when you enter the land which Yahweh your God gives you, you shall not learn to imitate the abominations of those nations. There shall not be found among you anyone who makes his son or his daughter pass through the fire. That's human sacrifice. That was very common among those who worshipped Molech, a false god, an idol. God said, don't do that. Or one who uses divination, verse 10 says. Or one who practices soothsaying, or one who interprets omens, or a sorcerer, or one who is an enchanter, or a medium, or a spiritist, or one who inquires of the dead. For whoever does these things is an abomination to Yahweh. And because of these abominations, Yahweh your God will dispossess them from before you. You shall be blameless before Yahweh your God. For those nations which you shall dispossess, listen to those who practice soothsaying and to diviners, but it's for you. Yahweh your God has not allowed you to do so. So please take note that these other attempts to interact with the spiritual world are considered outside involvement with Yahweh. Outside, this is not allowed for the covenant people. No fortune tellers or soothsayers or mediums, enchanters or magic spells. All of that. See, please take note that Moses here, God speaking through Moses, does not say those things are all fake and mass manipulation. A lot of that is. In other words, he doesn't challenge the supernatural nature of any of those things. He just says they are outside, completely outside
what is a right spiritual connection.

connection to the true and living God. Now, people to the modern day practice all the same things that the Canaanites did, and they're engaged in human sacrifice. We call it abortion now. The industry where we, instead of causing our children to pass through the fire, we burn them alive in their mother's womb with saline. There's still people looking to fortune tellers, psychics, mediums. The so-called spiritualist church is still thriving. That's not that there's nothing real. It's that it's not right. It may be real, but it's not. It's the supernatural source is not God. And you know, God is kind of pointing out, how well did it serve the Canaanites? You are dispossessing them. Don't do what they did. That's what they did. And their land is becoming yours. Last section, and I'll let you go. Verse 15, just a few more verses. Moses says, Yahweh your God will raise up for you a prophet like me from among you, from your brothers. You should listen to him. This is according to all that you asked of Yahweh your God in Horeb on the day of the assembly, saying, let me not hear the voice of Yahweh my God, lest let me not see this great fire anymore, or I will die. And Yahweh said to me, they have spoken well. So he's reminding them of being in Horeb at the base of Mount Sinai. And the scene was terrifying. All this fire, all of this, these trumpets, the lightning and the darkness and the earthquakes, all of that. The people of Israel came with their spokesman and they said, Moses, please, you go talk to him. You tell us what he said. Ask him, please don't talk to us. Just have him tell you. That's what Moses is reminding them of. And according to Moses, Yahweh said, yeah, that's a good idea. They have spoken well. Verse 18, I will raise up a prophet from among their brothers like you. I put my words in his mouth, and he shall speak them to them all that I command him. Now, ladies and gentlemen, listen to me. He's talking now about Jesus Christ. He now speaks of the ultimate messenger. There will be many prophets that will come. From the prophet Samuel on, the nation of Israel will come under the ministry of the prophets. They'll hear them. They'll reject them. But there is one. Listen. Here Moses speaks of one singular spokesman for God, one singular go-between. In the same way that Yahweh agreed, there should be one go-between, one mediator, Moses. They had a good idea. They're right. They said, well, ultimately there is one, listen to me, one mediator between God and man. I quote now the New Testament, 1 Timothy 2:5. There is one God. And there is one, only one mediator between God and man, that is the man Christ Jesus. Now, I just told you Bible. There's all kind of church tradition that developed later. And it is still practiced. There are religious systems that have introduced saints as mediators. You can pray to them. Others elevating Mary. You can pray to Mary. She's a co-mediatrix according to them. But the scriptures say, there is one. Scriptures declare that there is one. And Moses here is telling the people of Israel, one, God will raise up a singular prophet among you, like me. Look at this. Verse 19, and it will be that whoever will not listen to my words, which he shall speak in my name, I myself will require it of him. But the prophet who speaks a word presumptuously in my name, which I have not commanded him to speak, or which he speaks in the name of other gods, that prophet shall die. So it's a capital crime to call yourself a messenger from God and be lying in this arrangement in the covenant people in Israel. Verse 21, now you may say in your heart, how will we know the word which Yahweh has spoken? Verse 22 says, when a prophet speaks in the name of Yahweh, if the thing does not come about or come true, that is the thing which Yahweh has not spoken. The prophet has spoken it presumptuously. You shall not be afraid of him. So everybody comes along and claims to be a prophet. Their prophecies have to be fulfilled. They've got to have 100% accuracy. Okay, you guys, you think we're done, but we're not. Turn in your Bible to the book of Acts.
Please turn to Acts chapter 3, and let me just point out to you something you need to recognize. You need to see this. The apostles of our Lord, they quote Moses on this. Acts chapter 3, it's Peter preaching. Begins in the 12th verse. But when Peter saw this, he replied to the people, "Men of Israel, why do you marvel at this? Why do you gaze at us as if by our own power or piety we made him walk?" He's talking about the miracle of this lame man in the temple. Man, he's going to give them a history lesson. He tells them, "The God of Abraham, Isaac, and Jacob, the God of our fathers, has glorified his servant Jesus, whom you delivered and denied in the presence of Pilate when he had decided to release him. But you denied the holy and righteous one and asked for a murderer to be granted to you, but put to death the author of life, whom God raised from the dead, a fact to which we are witnesses." So Peter preaches. It was the faith in that name, the name of the one you rejected, that this man has been made whole. Now look at this. He said, verse 19, "Therefore repent and return, so that your sins may be wiped away, in order that times of refreshing may come from the presence of the Lord, and that he may send Jesus." Now on that day, Peter said that he may send Yeshua, the Christ appointed for you, whom heaven must receive until the period of restoration of all things, about which God spoke by the mouth of his holy prophets from ancient times. Moses said, now here Peter's going to quote what you and I just read. Moses said, "The Lord God will raise up for you a prophet," singular, "a prophet like me from your brothers. To him you shall listen to everything he says to you. And it will be that every soul that does not heed that prophet shall be utterly destroyed from among the people. Likewise, all the prophets who have spoken from Samuel and his successors onward also proclaim these days, it's you. It is you who are the sons of the prophets and of the covenant which God made with your father, saying to Abraham, and in your seed," that's also singular, "all the families of the earth shall be blessed. But you first, that is for you first, God raised up his servant and sent him to bless you by turning every one of you from your wicked ways." So not only does Peter, right here in the temple, cite this particular prophecy from Moses. Moses prophesies a prophet, one who would speak for God. Now look at one more thing, Acts chapter 7. Look at this. In Acts chapter 7, the original Charlie Kirk was a guy named Stephen. Nobody could beat him in debate, so they had to kill him. They brought him before the Sanhedrin. They brought him before that body of justices, judges. And he, instead of defending himself, charged them. He charged the whole nation. His indictment includes this grand finale. They accused him of speaking against Moses. They accused him of speaking against Moses. He gave them a little history lesson, and he pointed out to them, "You guys, historically, we're a nation that always rejects its Savior when God sends him. We rejected Joseph, but Joseph was made known to his brothers the second time. We rejected Moses. One of us was the spokesman that said, 'Who made you a ruler over us or a judge over us?' But the second time, Moses was recognized. He was their hero." And he goes, "It was Moses who said," look at this, in verse 37, this is the Moses, "who said to the sons of Israel, 'God will raise up for you a prophet like me from your brothers.' This is the one who in the congregation in the wilderness and with the angel who was speaking to him on Mount Sinai with our fathers, the one who received living oracles to pass on to you. Our fathers were unwilling to be obedient to him, but rejected him, saying, and in their hearts turned back to Egypt, saying to Aaron, 'Make us gods who will go before us.' So this Moses who led us out of the land of Egypt, we don't know what has become of him. And they made a calf and they brought and sacrificed an idol and rejoiced in the work of their hands." Do you understand that Stephen, the grand finale, is that you've charged me of speaking against Moses? And he said, "I am telling

0: You're listening to Straight from the Heart, the Bible teaching radio ministry of Calvary Chapel, Philadelphia. Our teacher here on Straight from the Heart is Senior Pastor Joe Foch. We're currently in the New Testament, going verse by verse through the book of Ephesians. On today's broadcast, we'll continue our study beginning in chapter 1. Before we finish, I'll give you some additional information so you can contact us with any questions or comments. But first, open your Bible to Ephesians chapter 1 and let's join Pastor Joe as he begins.
1: What this is saying is before the worlds were even formed in God's election, He chose you out from among others for Himself. It's an emotional thing. Well, that's not fair. What about those? No, I'm telling you what God says right here. It's to be a consolation for us. Well, that's not fair. What if I'm not elect? Well, at the end of the service, we'll give you a chance. Come forward.

Then you'll be elect. What if I don't come forward? Well, you're not. Well, that's not fair. Well, then come forward. I mean, what's the problem? I don't understand. He has chosen us in him from the foundation of the world. What it's saying is before the worlds were formed, in his foreknowledge, he knew us. Anything you've done that surprised him or let him down. I have people come up at church and say, you know, I feel like I'm disappointing him. You can't disappoint him. He knows the end from the beginning. How do you disappoint someone who knows you're going to do it before you do it? And he picked you anyway. He didn't say, another lemon. I wish I had foresight when I do these things. You were chosen in Christ, not of your own merit, not because you deserved it. A sovereign decision in Christ. He chose you for himself with a once and all act, ek, out from among others. That's what it says. And he says, he did that, that we should be, not because we are, holy and blemishless, holy and without spot before him. You know, Jude will say, now unto him who's going to present you faultless before his throne with exceeding joy, that we should be holy, set aside, and spotless, no stain on us. Before him in love is remarkable. Before him in love is kata en opion. Before him, it's a remarkable phrase. Kata means down in the Greek. En means in. Opion means to look. And it forbids criticism because it's in the context of agape love that sees nothing wrong. What it says here is that he chose you out from among others for himself in Christ before the world were formed so that you might be holy and without blemish as he looks down into your life with joy and love and no criticism. You feel that today? It ain't a feeling. It's true. Look, I messed up this week. I did this. Stop. I'm trying to tell you something here. He sees you in Christ. He doesn't see you in your performance. He's going to tell us how to live as we go on in the epistle. Yes, we should do that. Every saint should be living saintlier as time goes on. We're not arguing about that. But today, he looks down into you with no criticism. Some of you need to be set free because you criticize yourself all day, every day. Some of you mess up. You do one thing wrong during the week, and you're just condemned, condemned, condemned. And the devil comes along and says, well, you're this. Oh, yeah, tell me more. And you're this. And you're that. Oh, yeah, tell me more. Yeah, he's through with you. Oh, tell me more. I just need a whooping. Tell me more. Look, this is saying that he looks down into your life without criticism, delighted. He looks down into you. He cherishes you. You're in Christ. Because we look in the mirror every morning and we criticize ourselves. We listen to our peers criticize us. We listen to the TV criticize because we ain't thin enough or we're too skinny. The criticizes us because we ain't buff enough. We don't have an exercise machine. We don't drive a Lexus. We don't live in this kind of house. We don't do this. We don't do that. We get criticized, criticized, criticized, criticized. All of us are measuring ourselves against the world. I feel terrible for kids today. Young ladies, the world is telling you to be something that God never intended you to be. You're the daughter of the Most High God. You're not supposed to be sleeping around, lowering your standards, making yourself look as seductive as you possibly can. Let's get some perfume. Let's get poison. Let's get, you know, seduction. Let's get as the ox led to the slaughter. Just think of what the world is forcing on us. Now, they've opened a door. Recreational marijuana? Are you kidding me? That opened the door of my life. Everybody told me, don't mess with drugs. Don't, you know, black and white films, people lose their minds smoking marijuana. You're almost scared of it. And then when I smoked marijuana, I thought, this is great. Why are they lying to me? I'm going to try LSD. I'm going to try cocaine. You know, it's the doorway. You understand what's opening around us, and the Bible calls it sorcery. We're living in Ephesus.
Are we willing to bring our sorcery and our pornography and all those things and burn them and step away from them and turn to Jesus Christ and know in our hearts that in power and revelation that we are His? He chose us before the foundation of the world. We ain't staying here. We're on a journey. We're on a pilgrimage. We're passing through. And God our Father looks down into us with delight, and He doesn't criticize us at all. He sees nothing in us but purity because of Jesus Christ. Look, you have to take that to yourself. Don't just clap about it. Take it to yourself. It has to be real in your life, or you're not going to be free. He says, in regards to that, that He's predestined us, pro ahead of time, horizo, we get horizon. He sees, it can be foreordained. That He sees the horizons ahead of time. He set them out for us. Paul has no problem with that. On the road to Damascus, God told him how his whole life was going to roll out. When he comes there to Acts 20, the elders on the beach of Ephesus, for Miletus, he says, bonds and afflictions await me. The Holy Spirit's telling me, I have no problem, I know that. I just want to finish my course. He understands there's a course for his life. He tells here, these Ephesians, that there's good works foreordained that they should walk in them. He has no trouble. Yes, God has elected us. He's made us His own according to His own good pleasure, and He's predestined. There's a purpose. He has things for us moving forward. He says, having predestinated us to the adoption of children. Now, it isn't adoption the way you and I think of adoption. That's not a bad thing, because you think, well, if He adopted me, He picked me out. You know, I know all your kids, they just showed up somehow. It's nice to be ones that were actually picked out ahead of time. That's not the idea here. The adoption of children in the culture was when you were able to stand up and take the place of adult inheritance. You were a full inheritor of all that was yours. That was the period of adoption of children. Here he's saying He's blessed us with all spiritual blessings in heavenly place. All the riches of heaven are ours. And that is according to the fact that He chose us in Christ before the world was formed for Himself, that we might be holy without blame before Him in love. And He looks down into us with pleasure, without judgment. And He's predestinated us then to the adoption of children, that we would be the inheritors of all that He has for us, of all that He has for us in Christ Jesus. According to the good pleasure of His will. The thelema there, His will, the idea is it's emotional. It's not just intellectual. The good pleasure of His will attached to you, bestowing upon you all of the blessings of His Son, Christ Jesus, who He watched die on the cross for you. It's an emotional thing with the Father. His heart is invested in it. You're His sons and His daughters. He is able to look down into you and see you spotless. He is unable to criticize you because you're in Christ. And He's bestowing upon you all of the heavenly blessings that are yours because of Christ Jesus. Predestine you for those things. He's not, you know, there's an inheritance, incorruptible, undefiled, fadeth not away. It says reserved in heaven. That's because He knows we're going to get there. Why would He reserve it if nobody was showing up? And, you know, look, Jesus says, I have chosen you. You have not chosen me. This shouldn't be a problem. Well, what do we do, John? I'm kind of struggling here. You know, did God elect some and not elect others? What about human responsibility? What about God's sovereignty? I'll tell you this, they're both in the Scripture. They're both there. And if you're an honest exegete, an expositor, some verses you're going to be a Calvinist, some verses you're going to be an Arminian. It's just both there. I don't struggle with it. I don't have a problem with it. Charles Spurgeon said, I know He chose me before I was born because He didn't ever chose me after I was born. Charles Spurgeon said, I may not be able to reconcile these two tracts, but you can't make them cross, he said.
The best explanation I've ever heard, for any of you that are interested, and then you can just argue with that on your own, was by Hugh Ross, who's an astrophysicist. He's not a theologian. He was on a television show, and someone asked him, and no doubt it was set up because he was ready for the question, they asked him about God's sovereignty and human responsibility. How does it trouble you, those things? How do you get around that as a scientist? Do you think about it? He says, as a scientist, I realize that if this was a human book, those things would have been removed. He said, finding those things in the scripture, the supposed contradiction between God's sovereignty and human responsibility, is what makes me know that this is not a human author. So he said, this is the way I look at it. And he had a photograph. He pulled it out. It was a photograph of this white triangle sitting on a table. And he said, understand, this has three angles, three sides. No matter, it's got two dimensions, height and width. No matter how many times I turn it, this can never be a circle. It has three angles and three sides that will never change. Then he showed a photograph of the same object from above, and it was a white Dixie cup sitting on the fat end. He said, by adding one dimension, now both things can be true. He said, what can't be true in two dimensions can be true in three dimensions. In two dimensions, it can only be a triangle. It can never be a circle. In three dimensions, it can be a triangle and a circle. And he said, when I see that stuff in the scripture, it tells me that where God wrote from enjoys more dimensionality than we have. And evidently, where God wrote from, both things are true. And we're not to fight with and struggle with those things. We're to assume the responsibilities we feel the scripture wants to put on us, but without condemnation, because we're elect, we're chosen, we're in Christ Jesus from the foundation of the world. And that, according to his good pleasure, he's emotionally involved in it. He's trying to take these great things, God Almighty, and speak them to the congregation, to sheep, to the churches. This is not for seminary. This is for us to enjoy and to be edified.

inheritance. You read this stuff and think, man, are you kidding me? He says, no, no, no. I want the Holy Spirit to show you what are the riches of his inheritance in you. Imagine that. Imagine that. I'm going to challenge you today, if you are a prodigal, you're backslidden, you want to come forward at the end of the service, we would love to pray with you. You are accepted in the beloved. You can either fight that till you fall over. You can still be a knucklehead and go out and keep sinning. You ain't going to find anything out there. There isn't anything out there. You were made for a different place. All of your life is hid with Christ in God. Well, I can't comprehend all that. None of us can. Our experience is never going to be equal to the reality of these things this side of heaven. This is reality, but our experience this side of heaven will never equal that. We know that because in chapter 2 he says even in the ages to come he's still going to be teaching of his grace and of his mercy to us. These are eternal things, but they're healthy enough for us to embrace now. If you are a prodigal, you're backslidden, you want prayer, you come forward today at the end of the service. Let me talk to you if you don't know Jesus Christ. What this says here is that God chooses, that he predestines. This says this. You couldn't be sitting here listening to me unless God wanted you sitting here listening to me. Sorry. Hearing that if you'll turn from your sins and give your life to Christ today, that when that happens, you can be assured you're one of the elect. Well, what if I don't want to do that? Well, then you ain't one of the elect. Well, that ain't fair. Well, come forward and be one of the elect then. Just stop. How could you be sitting in a place like this listening to me unless God's hand was on your life? We're so caught up with the nonsense around us in the world, we don't still ourselves long enough to sense the Spirit of God working. There's a greater reality all around us. You couldn't be here today listening to this unless God wanted you to hear about his love and forgiveness through Christ. Are you going to walk out of here without responding to that? Or are you going to respond to it and say, you know what? If this is real, I want it. You couldn't even be saying that unless something was going on in your heart. If this is real, I want it. I don't want Calvary Chapel. I don't want to play church. I don't want phony religious games. I'm tired of trying to do it on my own. I'm tired of the emptiness. I'm tired of the games. If this is true, and God chose me before the foundation of the world, and that's why I am sitting here today, I want to come to terms with that. If he gave his son to die on the cross for me, and I can have that assurance today, I want that. You just come and say, all right, I want this. You do what you want with it. What this text we look at this morning says, you couldn't be sitting here today listening to this invitation unless God loved you so much he brought you to the place where you'd be sitting here listening. What are you going to do with that? With a God that loves you so much, he couldn't get you to go to a normal church, so he brought you here. This is the last stop, man. This is the last watering hole. If you can't make it here, you ain't going to make it anywhere. I'm just saying that. This should be inviting. There's nothing threatening here. We're saying to you, this is true. There's an empty tomb in Jerusalem. Jesus Christ is risen from the dead. God sent him into this world to die for your sins because he foreknew you. He chose you.

0: Father. They do, Lord, cause our hearts to resonate with the idea that you look down into us without criticism. Lord, I pray for every prodigal, Lord, every backslider here, you draw them today into your arms afresh. Assure them they're accepted in the beloved. Take the brokenhearted to yourself. And Lord, we pray for everyone here today who's never come, that you would force them by your Spirit to see Christ, to do the transaction, Lord, and wonder why they're sitting here listening, being invited to forgiveness and eternal life. And you would draw them, Father, today in repentance. Your word says you add to the church daily such as should be saved. We trust you to do that work, Lord. Lord, do your work in our midst. We pray in Jesus' name. Amen.
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3: Usually when you think of Israel, the land of the Bible, camels and deserts and donkeys and Bedouin tents come to mind. Not ski slopes. But Israel has a winter ski resort. On Mount Hermon, 60 miles north of the Sea of Galilee, at the border of Lebanon and Syria and Israel, the Israelis love to play in the snow. Mount Hermon is over 9,000 feet above sea level, and it serves as a strategic site for Christians. For this is where Jesus was transfigured in all of his glory. You know, there were two semesters in Jesus' teaching of his disciples. From the outset of his ministry, his emphasis was on who he was, his identity. And on retreat at Caesarea Philippi, he quizzed his men, "Who do you say that I am?" Peter was the one who got it right. He said, "The Christ or Messiah of God." But that began the second half of their training, which emphasized where he was going, his destiny. For he was headed not to a coronation, but to a cross. And yet it's significant that before Jesus takes his disciples to this gory cross, he first shows them his future glory. Soon they'll see Jesus bloodied and beaten and bruised. It's vital they first see him in all his splendor.

splendor. And so, on the summit of Mount Hermon, at the site of today's skiing, Jesus braces his men for the rigors of the cross with a glimpse of his post-resurrection glory. Which is what Jesus is referring to when he tells his disciples in chapter 9, verse 27, "But I tell you truly, there are some standing here who shall not taste death till they see the kingdom of God." Now it came to pass about 8 days after these sayings that he took Peter, John, and James and went up on the mountain to pray. Now previously, Jesus and his 12 disciples had been on retreat at Caesarea Philippi. This was a village on the southern slope of Mount Hermon. After a time with all his followers, Jesus now takes Peter, John, and James mountain climbing. And together they ascend to the summit. One year on our tour to Israel, we drove to the top of Mount Hermon. And I got to tell you, it was incredible. It was off season and no one was there. It was just us. And it was majestic. There seemed to be a residue of God's glory lingering in the air. On the mountaintop, you sensed that it was here that earth and heaven had met, that time had bumped into eternity. I'm sure these disciples felt it too. For we're told, as he prayed, the appearance of his face was altered, and his robe became white and glistening. For the previous 33 years of Jesus' life, the glory of God was veiled in human flesh. Yet now, Jesus lets his magnificence radiate through his humanity. The brilliance of his godhood now burns through the veneer of his manhood so that the disciples can see. And what Peter, James, and John saw on the mountain that day so impressed them that they talked about it for the rest of their lives. As a matter of fact, years later in 2 Peter chapter 1, verses 16 through 18, Peter still recalls this moment on the mountaintop. But that's not all they saw. "And behold, two men talked with him who were Moses and Elijah, who appeared in glory and spoke of his decease, which he was about to accomplish at Jerusalem." Moses represented the law. Elijah represented the prophets. And both now appear to testify of Jesus. And notice, rather than his identity, they speak of his destiny. Moses and Elijah confirm his inevitable death. Imagine the disciples getting to eavesdrop on that conversation. Incredible. But Peter and those with him were heavy with sleep. And when they were fully awake, they saw his glory and the two men who stood with him. Now apparently the three amigos almost fall asleep through the holy moment. Peter sees the glory while wiping sleep from his eyes. And if there was ever a moment for Peter just to hush it, and just to stand there speechless, this was it. But oh, not Peter. Not Peter. He has to say it. You know, it's been said, there are two types of people in the world, those who have something to say and those who have to say something. And here Peter is the latter. He opens his mouth. And so it happened as they were parting from him that Peter said to Jesus, "Master, it is good for us to be here, and let us make three tabernacles, one for you, one for Moses, and one for Elijah." Notice, not knowing what he said. Again, Peter speaks without really thinking. Here he says, "Jesus, this is so cool. Let's just pitch our tents and stay put." Peter had no sense of the preparatory nature of what had occurred. Jesus had given them this vision to prepare them for what was ahead. He got so caught up in the moment that he ignored the mission that was on Jesus' mind. Well, verse 34 tells us, "While he was saying this, a cloud came and overshadowed them, and they were fearful as they entered the cloud." This was no ordinary weather system. God's presence now shrouded the summit. "And a voice came out of the cloud saying, 'This is my beloved son. Hear him.'" It was a rebuke of Peter. "Peter, why don't you stop talking and start listening?" And boy, this is good advice for you and me, isn't it?
You know, God gave us two ears and one mouth because He wanted us to spend twice as much time listening as speaking. You know, even when we pray, most of our time is spent telling God rather than listening to God. As believers, we need to hear Him. And then verse 36 sums it up. When the voice had ceased, Jesus was found alone, but they kept quiet. And no one in those days, and told no one in those days any of the things that they had seen. Boy, they talked about it later, but they stayed silent for the moment. Now it happened on the next day, when they had come down from the mountain, that a great multitude met him. Suddenly, a man from the multitude cried out, saying, "Teacher, I implore you, look on my son, for he is my only child. And behold, a spirit seizes him, and he suddenly cries out. It convulses him so that he foams at the mouth, and it departs from him with great difficulty, bruising him." Boy, as soon as Jesus and his disciples reach base camp, all hell breaks loose. They find a desperate dead and his demonized son. You know, so often in the wake of a mountaintop experience with God, Satan strikes back. Our enemy hates it when God reveals his glory to his people. And here the devil retaliates. He grabs and viciously possesses this little boy. Well, the father tells Jesus, "So I implored your disciples to cast it out, but they could not." Apparently, he was referring to the 9 disciples who'd been left below. And then Jesus answered and said, "O faithless and perverse generation, how long shall I be with you and bear with you? Bring your son here." I'm sure Jesus still gets weary bearing with his disciples' lack of faith. I hope you and I have faith. And as he was still coming, the demon threw him down and convulsed him. It happened right there before them. Then Jesus rebuked the unclean spirit, healed the child, and gave him back to his father. And as a father myself, a father of 4 kids, I can't help but to see this from the dad's perspective. Can you imagine? For years, this man has watched his son go through these fits of madness. The demon would seize him. His muscles would lock up and he'd begin to shake uncontrollably. The boy would flail away in pain and bruise himself. And there was absolutely nothing this dad could do about it but just watch and weep. You know, I used to think it was taxing to parent babies, that was the challenge. And then it dawned on me it was difficult to raise teenagers. That too is a challenge. But by far, the toughest time in a child's life to be their parent is when they're grown and they're on their own. And you have to sit on the sidelines and watch them go through bruising and excruciating experiences in life, and there's little you can do about it. That was the situation this dad lived through every single day. And yet imagine his elation when Jesus gave the boy back to his father. There's so much in that line. He gave the boy back to his father, healed and free and healthy and now happy. You know, if you have a child that's being harassed by the devil, I would encourage you to bring that child to Jesus in prayer. Bring your child to Jesus. And it may well be that the Lord will give him back to you healed and happy. Verse 43. And they were all amazed at the majesty of God. But while everyone marveled at all the things which Jesus did, he said to his disciples, "Let these words sink down into your ears, for the Son of Man is about to be betrayed into the hands of men." You see, the disciples were so caught up in the euphoria of all they had seen, Jesus was worried that they would overlook what he had to say, that he was about to be betrayed. And he was right to be concerned, for notice, they did not understand this saying, and it was hidden from them so that they did not perceive it, and they were afraid to ask him about this saying. Instead of the truth sinking down into their ears, it sailed through one ear and right out the other. Messiah's destiny,
His betrayal and his torture and his execution was so contrary to their expectations of the Messiah

that the mere mention of such things didn't register with him. Which reminds me of the woman who awoke one night and realized that her husband was missing from bed. Well, she looked around the house and she found him in their baby's room. He was standing over the crib. She studied her man's gaze, a mixture of awe and delight and amazement. She thought to herself, what a wonderful husband and father, staring at our baby, praying and pondering over our child's future. She sort of came up behind him and threw her arms around his waist. She whispered to him, honey, tell me, what are you thinking? The man replied, I just can't believe anybody can make a crib this sturdy for only $49.95. Well, sometimes we're just not on the same wavelength, are we? And likewise, Jesus here has some important truths to convey to his disciples, but sadly, they're on a different frequency. And it gets worse. They were not only dense to Jesus' intentions, they were also proud and selfish. Notice verse 46. Then a dispute arose among them as to which of them would be greatest. Jesus is headed to the cross, and these disciples are jockeying to be boss. Their concerns were nowhere near his concerns. And Jesus, perceiving the thought of their heart, took a little child and set him by him and said to them, whoever receives this little child in my name receives me. And whoever receives me receives him who sent me. For he who is least among you will be great. Having coached for years Little League Baseball, I found that most kids could care less about the winning and who makes All-Stars and all that stuff. And they care far more about playing with their friends. Records and rewards are for the parents, not the kids. If a child cares about those things, it's usually only because they've seen their parents care. Well, Jesus here, he sets such a child, a little leaguer, if you will, on a rock next to him. And he says, the greatest in God's kingdom isn't the adult, it's this child. You see, a child's purity, a purity of motive, the child's absence of greed ranks him as greatest in God's kingdom. For the child, it's about giving his best and helping others and playing on God's team. We need that kind of childlike approach to life and to people. Then verse 49 tells us, now John answered and said, Master, we saw someone casting out demons in your name, and we forbade him because he does not follow with us. But Jesus said to him, do not forbid him, for he who is not against us is on our side. Did you hear about the guy who got to heaven and an angel was giving him a tour and he came up and saw this one door? It said, entrance forbidden. He asked, he said, why can't I enter that room? That's when the angel replied, because the Church of Christ meets in there and they think they're the only ones up here. If you're a former Church of Christ, my apologies, I'm sorry. But we need to avoid sectarianism. That our group is the only right group. It's not true. What God is up to in the world is always bigger than any one group. Now, there is such a thing as sound doctrine. Don't misunderstand. But in non-essential matters, we need to leave room for differences. Hey, this side of heaven, not everyone is going to see every issue the same way. And so it came to pass when the time had come for him to be received up, that he steadfastly set his face to go to Jerusalem. And sent messengers before his face. Now, Jesus is locked in now. He's on his last lap, if you will. He sees the finish line ahead. He's rolling toward the cross. And as they went, they entered a village of the Samaritans to prepare for him. But they did not receive him because his face was set for the journey to Jerusalem. Now, there's some racial prejudice going on here. The Samaritans were a half-breed race. A mixture of Assyrian and Jew. And this created an animosity between the folks in Samaria and the Jerusalem Jews. So when these Samaritans heard that Jesus was headed to Jerusalem, well, they just ignored him. They failed to roll out the red carpet, and this ticked off his merry men. And so his disciples, James and John, when they saw this, they said, Lord,
Do you want us to command fire to come down from heaven and consume them just as Elijah did? Wow. James and John want to torch the town of Samaria. This is where these brothers with a hot temper, they eventually get the nickname Boanerges, which means sons of thunder. Appropriate name. But Jesus turned and rebuked them and said, "You do not know what manner of spirit you are of." And then verse 56, "For the Son of Man did not come to destroy men's lives, but to save them." And they went to another village. Notice Jesus not only came to do the will of God, but he came to do it God's way. Let me say that again. He not only came to do God's will, but he came to do it God's way, in the right spirit. James and John had a short fuse. They hoped to host a barbecue, Elijah style, use the Samaritans as beef tips. I mean, they had a concern for Jesus' reputation, but they had no sense of his spirit and of his attitude. And this is the mistake we often make, isn't it? Much damage gets done under the banner of Christianity by people who go out in Jesus' name but know nothing of his nature. You can't represent Jesus if you don't know his heart and his ultimate intentions. And today, his goal is the same as it was then. Not revenge, but redemption. Jesus' goal has never been to beat his enemies, but to win them over as friends. Commentator Bruce Larson, he makes a provocative observation on this verse. I think it's worth the read. He says, "The calling down of fire and brimstone still has appeal. Those churches who take a strong stand against all the evils of life are prospering. They are against sin, the devil, alcoholism, pornography, communism. Make your list. People will flock to join the against churches, those with a negative thrust. It's much more difficult to attract a following for a positive program, one for God and for our neighbors. That's too ordinary and unexciting." And Larson's right. It's easier to call fire down from heaven than it is to reach out in love. Condemnation is easier than compassion. It takes much less from us to burn a bridge than it does to look past a sin and care for a person's soul. Try to turn our enemy into a friend. That's our calling. Not only to do God's will, but to do it God's way. And remember this. The Samaritan's sin was racism. An awful, evil sin. If anybody deserves a little fire from heaven, it's a Samaritan supremacist. If then was anything like today, racial prejudice was treated as the unpardonable sin. Yet Jesus showed mercy to a town full of bigots. Imagine that. He showed mercy. He came not to cancel folks, but to change them and include them into his family. And that should be our attitude. To represent Jesus, we need to embrace his manner of spirit and realize the Son of Man did not come to destroy men's lives, but to save them. Not even the lives of those he disagreed with. And then verse 57. "Now it happened as they journeyed on the road." And on this journey, Jesus encounters three would-be disciples. These men approach him with legitimate excuses for why they shouldn't follow him or why they should go back. And take note of Jesus' wise responses. First, someone said to him, "Lord, I will follow you wherever you go." And Jesus said to him, "Foxes have holes and birds of the air have nests, but the Son of Man has nowhere to lay his head." Whenever we tour Israel, we stay in 4- and 5-star hotels. We eat gourmet food. We ride in an air-conditioned bus. But not Jesus. It's not how he rolled. The Lord roughed it. Foxes have holes, birds of the air have nests, but he had nowhere to lay his head. Not because physical comforts are evil. Jesus never took a vow of poverty or prosperity.
or propose that we all should live a monastic lifestyle.

0: Jesus lived without creature comforts, not because they're wicked. He just didn't want them cluttering up his life. Jesus knew that a quality of life has little to do with your stuff. We find joy in spiritual things, not in material matters. Jesus refused to get distracted by this world because he wanted to focus his heart on heaven. And he wants his followers to have the same attitude. And then he said to another, "Follow me." But he said, "Lord, let me first go and bury my father." Jesus said to him, "Let the dead bury their own dead, but you go and preach the kingdom of God." And boy, when you first read this, it seems harsh, doesn't it? I mean, why would Jesus forbid his son from attending his father's funeral? Yet understand, this son paying his respects wasn't the issue. Jesus knew the only reason this boy wanted to be at the funeral was to get his cut out of the dead's inheritance. You see, this man's issue was financial security. I like to think of him overhearing the encounter with the previous man. And so he's thinking, okay, I don't want to get rich following Jesus. I'll just lean on my own inheritance. I got dad's inheritance. I don't need anything. I got dad's inheritance. But Jesus tells him, wait a minute. Let your siblings work out dad's inheritance. You need to follow me. You don't need a backup plan. You don't need a contingency. You don't need a security blanket. And yet many people require one before they'll follow. If Jesus is your plan A, don't trust in plan B. That's what he's saying here. And then another prospective disciple also said, "Lord, I will follow you, but let me first go and bid them farewell who are at my house." But Jesus said to him, "No one, having put his hand to the plow and looking back, is fit for the kingdom of God."
1: You've been listening to Sandy Adams Radio, a production of Calvary Chapel Stone Mountain. Pastor Sandy is leading us in a study through the Gospel of Luke. This book tells us about the ministry of Jesus by focusing on the eyewitness accounts of those who encountered him during his time of ministry. Luke shows us how the message of the gospel is for everyone, regardless of income, social status, age, or gender. The political

0: You've probably heard it said that the best of men are men at best. Even the most admirable individuals are subject to human imperfections and the temptations of sin. While those in church leadership deserve to be honored, that doesn't mean their sins are to be covered up. And today on Truth for Life, Alistair Begg addresses how believers should deal with accusations and allegations against elders. We're looking at 1 Timothy chapter 5.
1: It's a dreadful shame when congregations conclude that eldership, and particularly the teaching eldership, the responsibility of laboring in the word and in doctrine, that somehow or another, congregations conclude

conclude that this is not really work. And somehow or another, these people are on a sort of, they're at a Bible conference that lasts for the rest of their lives. They sort of went on retreat for the rest of their lives. The kind of things that the congregation gets the opportunity to do, you know, for a day and a half. Well, somehow or another, these characters got to do it for the rest of their lives, you know. And any notion of honoring them will come when they die. And I remember speaking at a pastor's conference when I had been asked to give two seminars. I gave one on the subject of biblical church discipline, which was averagely attended, and I gave one on the matter of ministerial depression. I called it Dealing with Ministerial Depression, because I thought I knew a little bit about that. Not clinical depression. I changed it when the men came. I called it the blues. Dealing with the blues. Well, it was the biggest seminar in the whole event. And no one knew my name from a hole in the ground. And it was standing room only. And as soon as we got to Q&A, it was obvious that there were all kinds of concerns and heartaches that were represented in the minds and lives of these elders who were seeking to serve their congregation. And there were actually elders there and leaders of the church there who had not been set aside to the task of preaching and teaching. And these individuals were responsible for the exercising of the principle of remuneration and compensation here. And one of these non-pastoral elders, if you like, asked the question. We have a problem in our church, he says, if you could address this. It's not a concern about the pastor being depressed. It's about his wife being depressed. She seems to be just down in the dumps. She has no apparent joy in what's going on. We find that somehow or another, she is increasingly isolated from any aspect of ministry. Do you have any insight on this, or do you have any suggestion as to what we might do? And I don't know why I said it, but shooting from the hip, just straight, which is something I hardly ever do, I said, I suggest that you increase your minister's salary by $5,000 a year. Total silence, and the guy sat down. Didn't even have a follow-up question. Someone from that church came to me afterwards and said, you don't know it, but you just answered that question. Because our pastor's wife has never had the privilege of buying her children new shoes. She has hand-me-downs from members of the congregation. She shops sometimes in the Goodwill. And the congregation think that they are doing her an amazing service while they do her husband an amazing service of ensuring that he will not become a lover of money by never giving him any money that he could possibly love. And some of you serve on boards for the city mission. And you serve on boards for missionary organizations. And you serve on boards for Christian schools and so on. And I think you better take real carefully your responsibilities when you sit in those meetings and make decisions about the pittance of a salary that you are prepared to pay for someone who is prepared to invest their whole life in the cause of the gospel. Say, does the Bible speak to pressing issues? Sure does. Do not muzzle the ox while it's treading out the grain. Don't be like the pagans. The worker deserves his wages. Now, this is not isolated here. Paul makes this point all the way through his letters in 1 Thessalonians 2, in 2 Corinthians 11, in 1 Corinthians chapter 9, and nowhere more clearly than when he says, the Lord has commanded that those who preach the gospel should receive their living from the gospel.
If we have sown spiritual seed among you, is it too much if we reap a material harvest from you? If others have this right of support from you, shouldn't we have it all the more? And then he's able to say, and I envy them this, he says, but of course, although it is legitimate for this to take place, we didn't take any of it because we didn't want ever to obscure the issue. We didn't want anybody ever to get the wrong position. Do you understand this? Do you understand the way this works? That the church appoints elders. If you did it in its pristine form, this would be how it was. Here you got a group of people, and they set apart elders. They recognize them to have capacities and rule. And then they just got this little virgin church, and they get it going. And one of the guys is a mailman. He's a postman, and he works in the mail, and he does the sermons on Sunday because he's the most gifted out of the five guys that they've set apart to eldership. And then as the church begins to grow as a result of his instruction, the elders say to him, you know, Bob, I think that you would be even better at doing this teaching on the Lord's Day if you didn't have to go out and be a mailman. So we're going to say to the congregation, maybe we should set you apart to the task of preaching and teaching. So now we will remunerate you in order to set you free. We won't pay you per sermon, but we will pay you in order that you don't have to derive your income from the mailman, and then you'll be able to proceed in that way. And so the individual is set apart. He still functions as an elder. He still has to direct the affairs of the church. But now he's in the privileged position of not having to go out and do those other things, which is in part provision, part privilege, and it is part not privilege, because it would be nice to go out and do those things. It'd be nice to sort of live in the real world every so often. But that's not what you're to do. You're to go over here. You're to give yourself. You're to toil. You're not to skive. You're not to show up late. You're not to leave early. You are to bear the burden of the responsibility of shepherding the flock of God that's in your charge. And remember, the test comes at the very end. Now, I have never understood why it is that certain groups have tried to suggest that it is wrong to have full-time pastors who receive remuneration in the exercise of oversight within the church. For the scriptures are so abundantly clear. Paul understood that those who proclaim the gospel may make a living by the gospel, and that in no way negates the concern that he's mentioned earlier, that such individuals, elders, should not be those who love money. Well, that's probably more than enough on compensation, wouldn't you agree? All right. Now, let's go to this matter of accusation. Verse 19 and 20, we'll just start it. I just want to introduce it and we'll return to it this evening. Trapp, the commentator, says, every fool has an arrow to shoot at a faithful preacher. Every fool has an arrow to shoot at a faithful preacher. To be involved in the leadership of God's people is to be on the receiving end of all kinds of allegations and accusations. Fact. Fact. In fact, if to be accused were sufficient to make a man guilty, then no good minister would ever be innocent. If the accusation was enough to confer guilt, then none of us could ever exist. And that is why, recognizing that these accusations come, Paul says they are not to be entertained without corroboration. Now, once again, he is bringing into the New Testament principles that were clearly understood and practiced in the Old Testament. Deuteronomy 19 and verse 15, one witness is not enough to convict a man accused of any crime or offense he may have committed. A matter must be established by the testimony of two or three witnesses. Now, this is why, when you turn to Matthew 18 and the instruction Jesus gave on church discipline, that when you go to an individual and you point something out to them, and that individual denies the existence of it, you are to go with two or three who are able to corroborate the concern that is expressed. These individuals act as witnesses to the accusation. Now, Paul reminds Timothy that in relationship to this, there is a need for public censure. Now, in saying that, it should be absolutely clear that the reference to the sin here
is to a matter of public import.

All right? Those who sin are to be rebuked publicly. Now, clearly that doesn't mean that every time something happens with an elder, there is to be some great legal brouhaha that emerges on account of it. We have to understand Scripture with Scripture. When we understand the principle in Matthew 18 of going on a personal basis regarding a personal matter, of extending it when there is an unrepentant spirit, of bringing it to the church when there is no response to that, then when you take that and coalesce it with this, you understand that public rebuke is a response to public sin. So that it is not that we simply take and make much of that which is a matter of privacy. Let me give you a Calvin on this. Paul is here speaking of sins that give rise to public scandal. For if any elder commits a fault not in this category, it is clearly preferable that he should be admonished privately rather than openly accused. However, if then that elder was to refuse the private admonishment, then the church would have no other recourse than to make a matter which was originally private then become public. Now the concern and the principle is this. Sin amongst leaders in churches is not to be shielded. It is not to be covered up. It is not to be hidden away. It is to be publicly rebuked. In other words, when an elder sins in a public fashion, he and a church member for that matter, he or she is to be rebuked in a public manner so that the principle in application will be such that the others may take warning. Now, loved ones, if in the average church the approach to compensation is pretty poor, believe me, the situation in the average church in relationship to dealing with matters like this is worse than the way in which they deal with the matter of remuneration. The spinelessness that exists at the leadership level in many churches and the favoritism and the politicking is incredible. And that's why churches are in total chaos. Because people won't do what the Bible says. And when we don't do what the instruction book says, if we won't run the plays out of the book, then who knows where the ball ends up and who knows where the team goes. Says Guthrie, when faced with sinning elders, a spineless attitude is deplorable. Now, the action to be taken is not only punitive, it is purposeful. And one of the reasons that we have such difficulty with this, and one of the reasons that we have such manifold confusion in the contemporary situation on Capitol Hill, is because any notion of jurisprudence, any notion of justice, is just about completely shot. The idea that punishment is punitive, the idea that punishment can be restorative, the idea that punishment is purposeful, so as to enable others to heed the warning. J.B. Phillips says, this should be done as a salutary warning to others. The King James Version, that others may also fear. The NIV, so that others may take warning. Deuteronomy for the last time. And then we're through. Deuteronomy 13, verse 6. If your very own brother or your son or your daughter or the wife you love or your closest friend secretly entices you, saying, let us go and worship other gods. Okay, somebody tries to draw you away into heresy. The gods that neither know you nor your fathers have known, gods of the peoples around you, whether near or far, from one end of the land to the other. Do not yield to him or listen to him. Show him no pity. Do not spare him or shield him. Listen, you must certainly put him to death. Do you think God is concerned about doctrine? Do you think God is concerned about purity? Do you think God is simply sitting up, looking at the chaos of evangelicalism and going, you know, this isn't really a problem? In the Old Testament, he said, if somebody actually tries to seduce you into heresy, even if it's your wife, stone her to death, and your hand should be the first to cast the stone. Why? Verse 10. 11, then all Israel will hear and be afraid. Notice,

and no one among you will do such an evil thing again. And that's the principle here. If you've got an elder and he blots his copybook, and he sins morally, don't run him out of town on the late bus and come back to the congregation and make up some notion about how his mother wasn't feeling well or something else, and we've got to deal with a few things, and then hope that it will all die down, create a distraction. Don't do that stuff, he says. The pagans do that stuff. They've got that down. You stand up and say, here's the deal. Through your tears, through your brokenness, loved ones, this is what has happened. And we're here to tell you because the Bible says we have to come and tell you. Otherwise, we'd run for it. We'd go on the late bus. And we believe that if we do this, then it will be a solid dose of preventative medicine. See, our culture doesn't believe this. That's why kids don't get the paddle. It's one of the reasons. But you remember that sound, don't you? You remember sitting there going, my goodness gracious, that could have been me. I mean, that was almost me. That should have been me, you're saying. Whoa! Made it! Yes, I'm looking. No, I'm not chewing. Yes, ma'am. Yes, sir. Oh, yes! It's the same with our kids. The Muslims understand it. Orthodox Jews understand it. But all the weak-willy Christians, they lost it completely. Almost completely. I've been on the receiving end of letter after letter and call after call and invitation after invitation to go and fight the big giants that are working against the church. To encourage all of you to phone 1-800 numbers and call your congressman and we'll fix this place. It's really getting fixed, isn't it? We're really fixing it good. Yesterday's headline, 14-year-old boy accused of killing his own son. Simultaneously, the 16-year-old, 17-year-old girl in all of a sorry predicament in her young life. Do you really think the answer to that is political? Get serious. These well-meaning souls can't even take care of their own situation. What is the answer? The answer is to live out the life of Christ. The answer is you in your small corner and I in mine. The answer is to be so radically different that the culture comes to inquire of us how it is that we managed to deal with this, how it is that we managed to live in this way. But why would they ever come and ask us about premarital sex when the statistics for premarital sex in the average evangelical church are the same as the statistics in the secular culture? Why would they ever come and ask us about marriage and divorce when the statistics within the average evangelical church are the same for divorce as in the secular culture? Why would they ever come and ask us about dealing with pornography when the statistics that are given in the average evangelical church are that 40% of the men are involved themselves in pornography? See how easy it is to play with our minds, phone the number, sign the ticket, send the dollar bill, and think we did it? God says, listen, it's time for judgment to begin at the house of God. That means it's time for judgment to begin with me. It's time for judgment to begin with you. And the only way in which we will make a radical impact in our culture, as we're going to see in the coming weeks,

0: is by being the kind of worker who really works, the kind of teacher who really teaches, the kind of father who really fathers, the kind of elder who really cares. You say, what? Don't you realize there are 250 million people here? Yeah. Well, how do you change the world? Just one person at a time. Can you imagine if we were able to mobilize a company like this to concerns like this? What an amazing difference it would be.
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0: Oh God, look upon us in your mercy, we pray. Thank you that Jesus said, I will build my church and the gates of hell will not prevail against it. Thank you for the victory that is ours in Christ. Thank you for the chilling rectitude of the instruction of your word, which turns the gaze, the spotlight on our very souls. Save us, Lord, from spinelessness, from laziness, from capitulating to the world around us. And grant instead that we might increasingly be men and women of the book. And now may the grace of the Lord Jesus Christ and the love of God and the fellowship of the Holy Spirit be the abiding portion of all who believe, today and forevermore. Amen.
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2: You have to work really, really hard at denying the existence of God, because he is so plainly seen in the handiwork of creation. I mean, when you consider the complexities of the universe, the interdependence of the systems of the cosmos, when you look at the uniqueness, the intricate details, how amazing, for example, the human body is. You cannot, with an ounce of intellect, deny the existence of God.
3: 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Professing to be wise, they became fools. Hi, I'm Philip Keller. Always happy to have you with us here on Cornerstone Connection with Pastor Gary Hamrick. 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

0: the universe, to which Pastor Gary just alluded. Retina scans, fingerprints, DNA. Not to mention the sun, moon, and stars, or the vastness of space. Today, Pastor Gary shows us some clear and unmistakable evidence for God's existence and reminds us how foolish it is to deny it. 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
1: Picture butterflies on a spring day. That's God. He's like the wind beneath my wings that makes me soar, okay? He's like raindrops on roses and whiskers on kittens. Those are a few of my favorite things. If we go around talking like that, okay? Now, let me make it clear. God is love. There's a verse on it. That's his character. God is love. But that's only half the story. The other half of the story is that God is just and holy. And when we sin, it makes him angry. We have to get this. God is a just and holy God. Yes, God is love. That's only half the story. And it would be counter to his character for God to allow sin to go unpunished. He's angry about sin and he must punish it. Now, we get this on some small level because if you're a parent and you have children, if your children deliberately, intentionally disobey you and you don't impose some kind of consequences for their deliberate, intentional disobedience, you're a negligent parent. And the same is true about God. When we disobey God, when we sin against him, if he just overlooked sin and gave us a pass, it would undermine the righteous character and holiness of God. He cannot allow sin to go unpunished. And so if we present God as just this sympathetic, benevolent being who, because of his love for us, overlooks and tolerates our sin, well, then we would be misrepresenting God at best, and we would be maligning his holy character at worst. So we can't give half the picture. God is love, yeah, but God is just and holy, and he is a God of wrath, and he will punish sin and disobedience. And here's the kicker to even all of that. Paul goes on to say, and by the way, no one has an excuse. Nobody has an excuse, and we are all guilty. And what Paul does is, in chapters 1 and 2, he's going to categorize all human beings in the world under three particular categories. And here are the categories, for those of you who are taking notes. He's going to talk about the unrighteous, the self-righteous, and the over-righteous. And these are all bad categories, and every human being in the world falls under one or multiple of these three categories. And so Paul is going to mention this here in the course of these first couple of chapters. And he's also going to tell us that God reveals himself uniquely to each of these categories of people, so that he is just in his judgments if, after revealing himself to these three different categories of people, people still deny him and disobey him. He's going to be just in his wrath, because Paul says he has revealed himself in specific ways to each of these three categories. But this is the first group we need to understand, the unrighteous. And if you have your Bibles there in Romans 1, I want you to look at verses 18 to 25 with me. Now, I already read verse 18. I'm going to read it again down through verse 25. So here we go. For the wrath of God is revealed from heaven against all ungodliness and unrighteousness of men who suppress the truth in unrighteousness. Because what may be known of God is manifest to them. For God has shown it to them. Verse 20, for since the creation of the world, circle creation,

0: For since the creation of the world, his invisible attributes are clearly seen, being understood by the things that are made, even his eternal power and Godhead, so that they are without what? Excuse. So that we're all without excuse. Verse 21, because although they knew God, they did not glorify him as God, nor were thankful, but became futile in their thoughts, and their foolish hearts were darkened. Professing to be wise, they became fools, and changed the glory of the incorruptible God into an image made like corruptible man and birds and four-footed animals and creeping things. Therefore, God also gave them up to uncleanness in the lusts of their hearts to dishonor their bodies among themselves, who exchanged the truth of God for the lie and worshiped and served the creature, or some of your translations say the created things, rather than the Creator, who is blessed forever. Amen. Okay, now listen, if that isn't a comment, if what I just read isn't a commentary on our culture today, I don't know what is. I mean, he writes this in the first century, and this is just as relevant now as it was then. And so what God does here is he indicts the first group, and they're referred to as the unrighteous. Now, in reality, all of us fall in this category, because Paul will later say in Romans, there's none righteous, no, not one. We're all unrighteous. But primarily, Paul is talking about the person who claims to have zero knowledge about God or the Bible, has never or rarely been to church. This is the uninformed person or the misinformed person. This is that proverbial, what about the guy on the island who's never heard? Is he accountable? Everybody talks about the guy on the island. I don't know who that guy is, but this is trying to answer the question, what becomes of the person who has never heard or doesn't want to hear? Like, it's in their face, but they don't want to hear. And God's answer is they're guilty. Well, wait a minute, they never heard. And God says, no, they have heard. I've revealed myself to them. And how does Paul say that God has revealed himself to an unrighteous world? Creation. Through creation. So that men are without excuse. God says, creation testifies of me. That's why Paul, here in chapter 1, in verse 19, he says, God has made his existence plain to people. But verse 18 says, but they have suppressed the truth by their wickedness. See, there are people who cannot deny the existence of God, but the reason they suppress the truth is because they just want to live their evil, sinful lives. So I don't want to acknowledge God, so I'm going to pretend like he doesn't exist. Meanwhile, the reality is the existence of God is undeniable. That's why Paul writes there in verse 20, for since the creation of the world, God's invisible attributes. People say, well, I can't see God. Yeah, but his invisible attributes are clearly seen because of his handiwork. Being understood by the things that are made, even his eternal power and Godhead, God the Father, Son, and Holy Spirit, so that people are without excuse. Look, in other words, you have to work really, really hard at denying the existence of God. You have to work hard at that. Because he is so plainly seen in the handiwork of creation. I mean, when you consider the complexities of the universe, the interdependence of the systems of the cosmos, when you look at the uniqueness, the intricate details, how amazing, for example, the human body is, you cannot, with an ounce of intellect, deny the existence of God.
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0: truth is, it takes far more faith to believe God doesn't exist than to believe He does. Now with the second half of today's Cornerstone Connection message, first the bad news. Here once again is Pastor Gary Hamrick.
1: You cannot, with an ounce of intellect, deny the existence of God. You have to be completely in denial of a creator to think that all of this just randomly happened over long periods of time. It just all came into existence. Friends, that takes a lot more faith than to believe what the Bible says. You got to have more faith to believe that the random, spontaneous mutations and gradual modifications got us all this. Really? That's what we're supposed to believe? Listen to Sir Isaac Newton, who is considered the father of modern physics. He said this, quote, he said, "This most beautiful system of the sun, planets, and comets could only proceed from the counsel and dominion of an intelligent and powerful being. This being governs all things, not as the soul of the world, but as Lord over all. And on account of his dominion, he is wont to be called Lord God, universal ruler," end quote. Consider the complexity of life in the universe. Let me just give you a few stats, friends. The Earth. The Earth is 25,000 miles in circumference. It weighs 6 septillion, 588 sextillion tons, yet hangs suspended in space. It spins on its axis at 1,000 miles an hour. It careens through space around the sun at 67,000 miles per hour. Consider lightning. A bolt of lightning travels an average distance of 8 miles. A single bolt contains 15 million volts. That voltage could power 1 million light bulbs for life. That's a single lightning bolt. Consider the human heart. It's roughly the size of your fist. It weighs about a half a pound. Yet it does enough work in 12 hours to lift the equivalent of 65 tons off the ground. If you were to place a coin just the size of a quarter on the palm of your hand, the area that that quarter covers on the palm of your hand covers 1 yard of blood vessels, 4 yards of nerves, 25 nerve ends, 100 sweat glands, 3 million cells. And I could go on and on. In other words, when you look at a watch, it screams watchmaker. When you look at a house, it screams carpenter. When you look at an automobile, it screams manufacturer. And when you look at creation, it screams creator. His handiwork is evident. It's not this result of random successive gradual modification, but it's the handiwork of God. Jeremiah the prophet said in Jeremiah 32, verse 17, "Ah, Lord God,

and Paul outlines it in Romans 1. They've inverted it. Now creation is supreme. Man is secondary. We worship creation, the created things. That's what Paul says. And God has been relegated to some third level if you even believe in him. That's why Paul writes in verse 25 that the people have exchanged the truth of God for the lie and worshiped and served the creature, the created things, rather than the creator. Now think about this, ladies and gentlemen. Yes, this is a yes or no question. Yes or no. Generally speaking, there is more of an obsession with the planet and the environment than with God in our country today. Yes. Of course there is. It's all about carbon footprint. It's all about going green. It's all about recycling, saving the sea turtles, saving the spotted owl. All the while we'll kill our unborn babies. Is that inverted or what? You go to South Florida, you see all these warning signs, penalty, punishment for fines. You disturb these little sea turtles. Okay, I love sea turtles. They're cute little creatures. God made them too, okay? But they are not more valuable than a child inside a mother's womb. They're not. It's all inverted. We're worshiping the created things rather than the creator. I had this encounter, this is several years ago. I was downtown in Georgetown in D.C., and I was standing outside in a line to the Apple store. Now, what wasn't there because I went to get the latest phone. I'm not that guy, okay? I was there because I had to get some kind of repair. I don't even remember why I was there, but I was in a line outside on the sidewalk, and this guy came up to me. I think he was like a third-year freshman from Georgetown. And he has this clipboard. He has a clipboard in one hand and he has an empty tuna can in the other hand. And he sees me and he's standing, he's just going down the line. He goes, "Excuse me, sir, excuse me. Do you know what I'm holding here?" And I said, "Yeah, I think it's an empty tuna can." He goes, "Right you are." He says, "Do you know what the problem is?" I said, "I'm sure you're going to tell me." He says, "Yes, I will." He says, "Are you outraged? Are you outraged by the bludgeoning of tuna in our world today? How tuna have been bludgeoned all over the world and then their little bodies have been stuffed into millions of cans just like these." And he says to me with his clipboard in hand, "Would you like to sign a petition today to end the senseless slaughter of tuna?" I looked at him and I said, "No, but I tell you what, you've really made me hungry for a tuna fish sandwich." I went out and had the biggest tuna fish sandwich that day. It was delicious. What is happening? What is happening in our world today? I'll tell you what's happening. We have elevated creation above creator. We've inverted God's divine order. We are darkened in the foolishness of our minds because we have suppressed the existence of God, even though he has manifested himself because of our wickedness. And therefore, the wrath of God is going to be poured out because man is without excuse. David would write in Psalm 19, verses 1 to 4, "The heavens declare the glory of God. The skies proclaim the work of his hands. Day after day they pour forth speech. Night after night they display knowledge. There is no speech or language where their voice is not heard. Their voice goes out into all the earth, their words to the ends of the world." God is telling us, to an unrighteous world, "My existence is undeniable and you are accountable to me and no one has an excuse." But just so that we can always end the bad news with a reminder of the good news, would you go to Romans chapter 5 and we'll close with these two verses. Romans chapter 5. Because Paul here in Romans 5 directly addresses the solution to the wrath that we all deserve. Romans 5, 8 and 9. "But God demonstrates his own love toward us, in that while we were still sinners, Christ died for us. Much more then, having now been justified by his blood, we have been saved from" what? "Wrath through him." Father, we end on that note because we want to always be reminded that the bad

0: Bad news has been overcome by the good news, but we can't appreciate nor will we see our need for the good news unless we first understand this bad news. So thank you, Lord, for your word, all of it. You are a just and a holy God, and you are angered by sin. But thanks be to God. Thank you, Lord, that through Jesus Christ and his sacrifice on the cross, we can escape the wrath that we deserve because you are a loving and a merciful Father. So as we go through the next few chapters to understand all of this, we pray that we would be reminded of that. We can escape your wrath because of what Christ has done. And we give you the praise and the glory in Jesus' name. And everybody said, amen and amen.
1: We are sinners in need of a Savior, depraved down to our very core and deserving of God's wrath. That is the bad news that precedes the good news. But thanks be to God, there is good news. Well, Pastor Gary has popped into the studio to join me. Gary, as we start the book of Romans, what should listeners be paying particular attention to thematically?
2: Well, the book of Romans is a book about doctrine, for sure. There are several key words throughout the book of Romans. One key word is the word gospel. It's found 12 times in Romans. Four out of those 12 times appear in the very first chapter. So the gospel, which means in Greek just good news. It's also about grace. 26 times the word grace appears in the book of Romans. That's more than any other book of the Bible. And another key word is faith. The word faith appears 39 times in Romans. That's also more than any other book in the Bible. So belief, trust, and reliance on God, who he is and what he promises. This is a great book about God's redemptive plan for mankind. It's deeply theological. It's deeply doctrinal. So we're going to wade through it because it's an important book.
1: All right, friends, there's much more to come in the next few weeks as we make our way through the book of Romans. We hope you'll stick with us. And Gary, thanks for dropping by to sit down and talk with us today.
2: Amen. Thanks, Philip.
1: 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Cornerstone Connection is a production of Cornerstone Chapel

0: Time is short and we're in the last days. Pastor James encourages us, run the race faithfully until the end.
1: My prayer for us in these last days is that we would recognize, first and foremost, that we are in the last days. Guys, I'm telling you, I'm promising you, we right now are witnessing the beginning of the end. I can tell you that with great confidence. We are witnessing the beginning of the end. But before we get to the actual end, there's a lot of work to do. Now, if the end is a few years away, if the end is a few months away, if the end is 10 years away, 20 years away, for us, we must view it as we have a limited amount of time on this earth. Let's make the most of all that God has put in front of us. No more mediocrity, you guys. Get out there, do what God has called you to do, and do it faithfully, and watch what God will do.

0: Christ can come at any moment, and we see evidence of that all around us. Jesus tells us so much about the time we're approaching in Mark chapter 13, and today we're going to talk about the beginning of the end. Here's Pastor James Cadiz starting us off at verse 5.
1: Jesus, verse 5, answering them. By the way, I want to point this out. Remember? They want to know the signs. They want to know when things are going to happen. They want all that stuff. And Jesus is basically going to explain to them the condition that they can expect as they approach the coming day. Notice he's not going to give them signs. Notice he's not

giving them the dog and pony show, in the sense that, you know, once you see this, it's going to happen on this day. He's just going to explain to them how it's going to be like as we get closer to the time, as we get closer to the day. Look what he says. Verse 5. And Jesus, answering them, began to say, take heed lest any man deceive you. Okay, that means right off the bat that there are going to be people around us seeking to walk in deception. You think for one second that's not what we're seeing right now? Look at the people rising in popularity. Look at the people that even our young kids are looking up to as a hero. But they don't really get it. They don't understand why. Because deception comes with a premium in these days. It's amazing how bad deception seems to be prevailing. He says, for many shall come in my name saying, I am Christ, and shall deceive many. And we're seeing it right now. Look, we've been seeing it all over throughout the years. But more so now than any other time. How many people are claiming to be the Messiah? How many people are putting themselves to be in the place of God, and they don't deserve that prominent role? Jesus said it's going to happen. He said in these last days, we're going to see that happening, and it's going to be more and more and again. And folks, I'm telling you right now, there is so much deception out there. The lies continue to grow, and they grow in ways nobody ever thought possible. The days are getting darker, and the way that people are lying now is just unbelievable. It used to be that when somebody needed to make some kind of a statement in the face of the world, that they went out of their way to check every single detail to make sure everything is absolutely right. Now they just don't care. Now they're making the most insane statements in the world, and they're not even being held accountable for statements that are clearly lies. Things that clearly are not true. It's happening more and more and more. And as a matter of fact, I'll tell you this. People are becoming more and more popular, it seems, when they lie deeper and deeper. People are embracing it. People are receiving it. Look at the fastest growing religion in the world. The fastest growing religion in the world. And by the way, let me just make myself clear. Islam is the fastest growing religion in the world, not to be conflated with the biggest religion. The biggest religion is Christianity by a long shot. But it is the fastest growing religion in the world. Why? Because they are outbirthing our existing birth rates. You understand that? The birth rate here in the United States of America because of abortion is dropping. It's getting worse and worse, especially amongst black families. Amongst black families, I think it just saw a low of 1.7. You have to have 2.3% in order to keep a race alive, basically. Okay? And here in the United States of America, it's getting lower as well. Amongst Muslims, it's a massive number. It's a huge number. They're procreating like crazy. And that's how it's growing quickly, because the families are growing. But think about it. Fastest growing religion in the world, and at the crux of their holy document, at the crux of the document that they respect, which, by the way, isn't really truly even legitimate. But let's just assume that it is, historically and all that other stuff. Let's say the manuscripts are legitimate. Nothing's been tampered with. Let's just assume it's perfect as they say it is. Their Quran, without dispute, gives us many lines like the one I'm about to share with you. وَمَكْرُ وَمَكْرُ أَلَّهُ خَيْرَ الْمَكَرِينَ. In the Quran, it means that Allah is the chief of deceivers. Imagine having a God who calls himself to be the chief of deceivers. You want to put your faith and trust in that God? Anybody want to put their faith and trust in Allah? Think about that for a moment. Think about the consequence of that statement in and of itself. And then go back and think about how Jesus says many people will claim to be the Messiah. Many people will claim to be the one who is going to bring salvation. I think a lot of people read passages like this and they conflate the word Christ with Jesus. And in reality, that's not what's being communicated here. What's being communicated here is that many are going to come and they're going to claim to be the Savior. Now, some people will say, I am Jesus, but people are a lot more sophisticated than that nowadays. And they're taking the place of God by saying they have all the solutions. It's wicked, but that's what we're seeing right now.
So many are going to come. They're going to be saying, I am Christ.

they're going to deceive many. But look at this. And when you shall hear of wars and rumors of wars, be you not troubled, for such things must needs be, but the end shall not be yet. You know, I do think it's so interesting to me how so many people say, well, there's an increase in wars and rumors of wars. That must mean that Christ could come at any moment. Well, no, Christ could come at any moment, but we substantiate that a different way biblically. But what Jesus is saying is you're going to hear of wars and rumors of wars throughout. Just because you hear of wars and rumors of wars doesn't mean we're at the end yet. As a matter of fact, what Jesus is saying is those things must come to pass in order for us to get to the end. People tell me all the time, well, James, one of the signs in the Bible that Christ could be, you know, of the second coming of Christ that we're getting close is we're going to see wars and rumors of wars. No, Jesus actually says wars and rumors of wars are part of what you should expect leading up to that time. The first real sign that Jesus gives us is one we're going to go over next week, where he talks about the abomination that causes desolate. He's quoting Daniel chapter 9, verse 27. That will be the generation that will see the second coming of Christ, is the one who sees the Antichrist step into the temple and demand to be worshipped. We don't have a temple yet. So, you know, you cannot definitively claim that it's going to be this generation, because we don't have the one sign that God gave us to look for to be able to understand what that generation will be. We'll get into that next week. But look what he goes on to say. He says, for nation shall rise against nation, kingdom against kingdom, and there shall be earthquakes in diverse places, and there shall be famines and troubles. And these, notice this, are the beginnings of sorrows. I think we can safely say that we're there. I think we can safely say that we are literally in these last days. They're in front of us. Verse 9, look what he says. But take heed to yourselves. I really want to spend a lot of time telling you, begging you, to take the next set of words that I'm going to read to you seriously. Be self-aware in light of what God's word tells you. Be looking inward with the help of the Holy Spirit. Understand the fact that in these days, more than ever, we need to be taking heed to ourselves. We need to be very careful about listening to the liars that want to communicate something. Take heed to yourselves, for they shall deliver you up to councils. And in the synagogues you shall be beaten, and you shall be bought before rulers and kings for my sake, for a testimony against them. You know, this is so interesting. There are a few subtleties that I want people to pay attention to that I think are really important. Did you notice that Jesus says that in the synagogues themselves you will be beaten? By the way, this is not a condemnation towards Jews. This is not a condemnation towards Jewish places for practicing worship. This is a picture that the Lord is drawing of the fact that the greatest persecution we will experience in these last days are going to be the persecutions that come from supposedly religious people. It's happening. More and more and more and more. It would seem as though the churches have become the centers of what real hate looks like. Breeding places for people that have a leftist mind. A mind that breeds destruction. Hates the family, hates our country, hates God. In the name of God. In the name of religion. We're seeing it happen right now. It's happening right in front of us. So he says, be careful. You're going to be suffering lots of persecutions. Verse 10, and the gospel must first be published among all the nations. In other words, the gospel, the good news of Jesus Christ, must go out to the whole world. I think that's why there's a lot of people who say we got to preach the gospel to every single person that we possibly can, because it will rush the coming of Christ. And there might be some truth to that, maybe, right? But the reality of it is, only the Father knows when that's going to happen. Our goal isn't to do something because we believe we're going to get a result. Our goal is to do something because God told us to do it, right? We don't place a contingency upon the reactions.
You know, I think about this a lot, and I think it's kind of an interesting thing to sort of ponder. But so many people look at the rock star that was Charlie, right? And if you've ever been to any of these campus events, I was at the last two out of three that he did. As a matter of fact, the last two that he did, I know for a fact I was at the last one that he did right before he went to Utah. It's amazing how much of a rock star he was. The crowds wanted to get him to sign their shirts, and they're running after him. But you know what they don't see? They don't see the hundreds and thousands of hours that he spent setting up tables in the middle of campus quads, talking to maybe five people if they would talk to him. People pouring their sodas and coffees all over him, kicking the table over. He did that day in and day out, day in and day out, day in and day out, again and again and again and again. I think it's interesting, because what I admired so much about that mindset was he never placed a contingency upon the reaction of people. He never said, well, if I can't get 1,000 people showing up, I won't be there. No, it didn't work that way. He didn't do it because he wanted recognition. He didn't do it because he wanted people to show up. He did it because God told him to go do it. I think that should be the thing that drives us all. We should be the people that do what we do because God told us to do it. We shouldn't be concerned about the reactions of people. We shouldn't place contingencies upon any type of results. We should do it because God told us to. Why? Because in walking according to the call of God, only then will we see the result of God. Again, as I said on Sunday, this isn't Burger King, okay? You really can't get it your way at Burger King anymore. I'm still grieving. I've been grieving for years over the Whopper. Anyway, sad. You can't get it your way anymore. So he says the gospel must first be published among all the nations. So look what he says in verse 11. But when they shall lead you and deliver you up, take no thought beforehand what you shall speak, neither do you premeditate, but whatsoever shall be given you in that hour, that speak you, for it is not you that speak, but the Holy Ghost. Boy, is that so powerful. Guys, I want you to highlight this verse in your Bible. I want you to put this verse close to your heart, but I want to throw something your way. I want you to not use this verse as an excuse to be mediocre. I don't want you to use this verse as an excuse to not study. I don't want you to use this verse as a reason for why you should not allow yourself to be prepared. Look at what he says here. I'm going to say it again. Let me just read the whole verse. But when they shall lead you and deliver you up, take no thought beforehand what you shall speak, neither do you premeditate. But whatsoever shall be given you in that hour, that speak you, for it is not you that speak, but the Holy Ghost. I learned this a long time ago. God showed me this from a very young age. And that was this. If I am going to learn how to rely on the Holy Spirit to give me what I need without premeditating on what I'm going to say, that's going to require me to build into my life a practice of discipline. A practice of constantly educating myself, reading, taking in the word, knowing the word, developing an awareness of the word in a way that I never thought possible. Develop an insatiable appetite for the word of God. Why? Because the Holy Spirit cannot bring to your remembrance something that you've never introduced to yourself in the first place. If you will allow yourself to become acclimated to the Word of God as a person who chooses to dedicate a life to studying it, you won't have to worry, because the Holy Spirit will speak through you. And the equipping that you have will come from God honoring the effort that you made to be prepared. I shared this with my staff a few months ago. Amazing volunteers. We get together and we're planning all the events for next year. We do that typically about 4 months before the start of the new year. And I tell them this with a very, very heartfelt mind. How about we say that? I said this. I said, the culture of mediocrity in this church is dead. I want to kill it. I want it to be gone. I don't ever want it to show its ugly face again. You know, the only way we do that, and the only way we do it effectively, we put our whole heart into everything that God has entrusted us with.
We walk with the mindset of preparation, recognizing the fact that God gave us something very special and we're to be good stewards of it. I know I can speak for myself, and I can say that by the grace of God, not that I ever want to elevate myself in any way, that's not what I'm doing, but by the grace of God, I have received from my Savior a mind that is capable of processing information very differently than the average person around me. It's a gift that God's given me, and I'm grateful for it. I'm grateful for the fact that I can process things differently. But I also know this. I also know that if I'm going to use it the way God intended for me to use it, then I need to be given to the disciplines necessary to feed it. I need to give myself to the practice and to the discipline of making myself aware of all that God has for me in order to accomplish His purposes. Mediocrity is the mindset that says, well, the Lord will cover it. We don't have to worry about anything. It's all good. We'll deal with it when it comes. No, it's not all good. God is not going to honor you saying, let's just wing it, when in reality, you never took the time to prepare for what He intended for you to prepare for. You're spitting in His face, and you're basically saying, I don't care about the gift you've given me. I'm just going to drive it into the ground. No. We take what God has given us, and we use it to the fullest. Verse 12. Now the brother shall betray the brother to death, and the father the son, and the children shall rise up against their parents, and shall cause them to be put to death. And you, notice this, verse 13, and you shall be hated of all men for my name's sake, but he that shall endure to the end, the same shall be saved. You know, I think about this a lot. And I don't know why, I've just been thinking about him a lot. You know, I've been thinking about Charlie a lot because, you know, we were close. He was a friend. He was my little brother. If there's one person that in my mind should not be hated by anybody, it'd be him. As I mentioned before, he had a very sweet heart. I don't remember when he told me this, but he told me one of the things that he tries to do every day is figure out some way he could help somebody. Minister to them, share the gospel, whatever it is. I don't wake up with that mindset sometimes. I don't wake up with that thought process. I would love for God to help my heart be softer. Now, I can tell you who does. My wife does. She wakes up every single day with that mindset. How can I help somebody? How can I love on somebody? How can I care for it? She thinks that way. But I just think in my mind, what is the only viable explanation for why a life could be cut so short, especially one that represents that kind of extraordinary fire? It's really simple. We have an enemy. He hates us. He hates you. He hates you. You guys get it? He hates you. He cannot stand you. He wants to see you destroyed. He wants to rob you of your dignity. He wants to completely take away from you anything that even remotely resembles life. And the very moment you decide to say, Lord, I'm putting my faith and trust in you, you go to the top of his list for every attempt he can possibly make to bring destruction into fruition. Jesus asked us to be mindful of that. Jesus told us to think that through. Jesus warned us that in these last days, we would see all of these things happen. But what else did he promise us? He said, those that endure to the end, what, the same shall be saved. How do you endure to the end? How does that even work? How does somebody endure until the end? Well, it's really simple. You put your faith and your trust in Christ and you don't waver. You don't allow yourself to be moved. You say, Lord, I'm going to trust you. And then you let the cards fall where they may. My prayer for us in these last days is that we would recognize, first and foremost, that we are in the last days. Guys, I'm telling you, I'm promising you, we right now are witnessing the beginning of the end. I can tell you that with great confidence. We are witnessing the beginning of the end. But before we get to the actual end, there's a lot of work to do. Now, if the end is a few years away, if the end is a few months away, if the end is 10 years away, 20 years away, for us, we must view it as we have a limited amount of time on this earth. Let's make the most of all that God has put in front of us. No more mediocrity, you guys.
Get out there, do what God has called you to do, and do it faithfully, and watch what God will do. Watch what He is capable of. Watch how incredibly impacting His hand will be in each and every single one of your lives. Amen?

0: Father, we just thank you, Lord, for your word. And Father, as we approach a day tomorrow where we're going to see so much warfare, we pray, God, that in the name of Jesus, you would equip us to be able to participate in the things that you've called us to participate in, Lord, with great eagerness, Lord, understanding and knowing that the time that we've been given is very limited, but Lord, you're capable. You can do that work in and through us, Lord. And as we choose to allow ourselves to be given to you, Lord, we just pray for inspiration. That we would never, ever leave to the bent of mediocrity the call to greatness that can only come from putting our faith and trust in you. Help us to seek you with a whole heart. We love you, Father. Help us to run the race that you've called us to run and to do it faithfully. We look to you now. We thank you. And we ask these things in Jesus' name we pray. Amen.
1: 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Pastor James, a critical midterm election is coming up in about a month. Ballots have already started going out here in California and in many other states. Some voters really struggle finding information that can help them make informed, God-honoring decisions, especially for local races that don't get as much attention. Do you have any suggestions that might help people in their research?
0: Yes, I'm happy to give you one suggestion that will just help you, because one simple thing to remember will always make it easier. But before I say that, let me say this. Do not vote for people who do not stand for biblical values. Mm. If they are part of the Democratic Party, walk away from them, and that's because these people are pro-abortion. They hate the God of our fathers, and they continue to stand against lots of things that are good, and I think it's critically important to understand that. Now, with that said, what I would do is I would go to realimpact.us, and that is the website that is ran and operated by Pastor Jack Hibbs, and it will give you very good direction on where to go to be able to pull information regarding ballots. Also, you can go to CalvaryChapelSignalHill.com, where we will also provide links for you, not only on training for election integrity, but also where to actually go and get information on who you should be voting for based on biblical values.
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0: Welcome to Living by Grace, a verse-by-verse study through the Bible with Pastor Mark Galvin of Calvary Chapel Lompa. Please open in your Bibles with us to the book of Romans as we continue our study in chapter 8.
1: Romans chapter 8, verse 1. There is therefore now no condemnation to them which are in Christ Jesus, who walk not after the flesh, but after the Spirit. Good news. The gospel is good news. And it has been said that this is the great good news in the gospel. And that's because this is salvation without condemnation. As a young believer, as is the case with many Christians, I had the idea that, you know, when I received Christ, I was saved, but I had to personally maintain my salvation or keep myself saved. That's not good news. It tells us there, in the first portion of verse 1, there is therefore. In chapter 3, verse 20, we have the therefore of bad news, so to speak, the therefore of condemnation, because it tells us that by the works of the law can no flesh be justified. Basically stated, we were all condemned by the law, and there was no way out. We were all condemned because we were, and still are, humanly speaking, related to Adam. You go back far enough, he's our great, how many times back, you know, great times infinitum. Our all grandfather, granddad, that's him, is Adam. We're all related to him, so we were condemned in Adam. So in chapter 3, we're condemned under the law. We're condemned because we were in Adam. Here in chapter 8, well, when you think of that condemnation, you know, and being in Adam, it's not simply that we were influenced by sin. We had his sin nature. Not simply being influenced a little here and there by sin, but being completely overpowered by sin. That's the idea. It's not that we needed a little bit of help, kind of a hand up to get saved. We were completely lost. Overpowered by sin, death, and the devil, this world system. And by nature, we were the children of wrath. And spiritually speaking, outside of Christ, we were all the children of Satan, the wicked one. We were in his camp, even though we didn't know it. I didn't realize it until after I was saved. What was the plight? That is the human plight. But here, you see, in verse 1 of chapter 8, we have the therefore of no condemnation. Now it says, there is therefore now no condemnation to them which are in Christ Jesus, who walk not after the flesh, but after the Spirit. The portion of, well, you got that comma there, after Christ Jesus, who walk not after the flesh. Now, in the best manuscripts, this portion is not there. Who walk not after the flesh. It's just a period, in a sense, where there is no condemnation to them which are in Christ Jesus. The basis for our assurance, the basis for this assurance that there's no condemnation, is in the phrase, in Christ. Now, you and I as believers, as we study the book of Ephesians, the epistle, over and over and over again, it tells us we're in Christ. Here previously, we saw in chapter 5, we're in Christ. And really, to be in Christ is to say it all. That's it in a nutshell. You are in Christ as a child of God. The moment you were saved, the moment you put your faith in Jesus Christ, the Holy Spirit placed you in Christ. That is the basis of our salvation. We were once in Adam, And as a result of that, we were condemned. The moment you put your faith in Christ, you were taken out of Adam and you were placed in Christ. Notice it doesn't say that there's no sin, that there's no failure, that there's no mistake. It tells us there's no condemnation. It doesn't say we're never going to go off track. It doesn't say that we're sinless. Moses was a murderer. Abraham lied. David was an adulterer. Peter denied Christ. And they all suffered for those sins. But not a one of them was condemned. There's no condemnation for those who are in Christ. The believer has a new relationship to the law. We are dead to the law. Because when we put our faith in Christ, we were connected with him. And because he died, you and I died. Mystically, we died with him. And we're connected not only with his death, but his resurrection, so that Christ is alive in us. We live because he's alive, spiritual life. If he didn't come back from the grave, if he didn't resurrect from the dead, ascend to the Father, then none of us would be born. None of us would have spiritual life. It's his life in us. Therefore, marks a conclusion here. From chapter 1 to chapter 7, he's been giving us doctrine. The great doctrines of our faith are the faith in Christ. Our faith is personal, isn't it? But it is the faith, the definite article. No other faith gets you to heaven. No other faith is genuine. This is the faith. There is no other. There's a lot of fakes. In fact, every other faith is a fake. There's only one true faith. The faith, according to Scripture. And here, you see, there's a conclusion. A conclusion that has been derived from the first seven chapters. That's why we have the word therefore. It's connective, as you know. And it also begins a major change here, because now Paul is going to enumerate for us all of the results of justification by faith, all of the results of being in Christ, our salvation. There is a long, glorious list, benefits, and they're all yours and mine in Christ. He tells us there is now, therefore, no condemnation. The word condemnation there in the Greek is katakrima. And it speaks of the punishment. It speaks of, you know, there's a verdict, there's an indictment, there's guilt, but it focuses on the actual punishment, the condemnation. It's used only twice in the New Testament. And both times it's found here in the book of Romans. It focuses on the fact that the punishment for sin is death. It's all a result of sin. But there's also another very important word. There's a lot of important words in this verse. But notice the word no. It's only two letters. No condemnation. In the Greek, it's okiti. And it's an emphatic. In the Greek, it's an emphatic negative adverb of time. And it carries the idea of complete cessation. In other words, for the child of God, condemnation no longer exists. It ceased to exist for the child of God. The word no, it means never. There's never condemnation for the child of God. These are important promises for us as his kids. You know, I'll tell you something. It's when I doubted, you know, as a young believer, there was many times when I doubted my salvation. And I'll tell you, it's a horrible thing to find yourself doubt. And you know that the devil, that is the most precious thing we have, isn't it? Jesus Christ, he is our salvation. But the devil knows how precious salvation is to you and me, and how upsetting it can be for one of his kids to think that they've lost that. You see, only Christians know how precious salvation is. If you've experienced salvation, if you're saved tonight, you know how there's nothing more precious. And to think that that could be taken away or has been taken away from you, that is traumatic. And really, it's only the child of God that truly doubts their salvation. The non-believer doesn't care. The non-believer, he's staying away from, he doesn't want Christ. He doesn't want to talk about Christianity. It's the child of God that suffers from this doubt from time to time. Maybe chronically. But it's unfortunate because there's no need to doubt your salvation. There is now no condemnation. The believer will never, under any circumstances, be subject to divine condemnation. It is a spiritual, it is a biblical impossibility. Now, as we look at chapter 8, and we're going to be in chapter 8 for I don't know how long, but as we consider the 8th chapter, you know, I was thinking I would read every time we got together on

0: Wednesday night, I just read the whole chapter, but I'm going to leave that up to you. You can do that on your own. But it's such an important chapter. You know, it's been said that Romans chapter 8, it has been called the most important chapter in all of the Bible. And Romans chapter 8, verse 1 has been called by many scholars the most important verse in all of the Bible. To say the least, it is very important. And it's one of those verses you'll want to memorize. Because, you know, if you don't, the devil's going to pick. If you don't know that you can't lose your salvation, you're going to find yourself constantly doubting your salvation. And the devil's good at that. He's very astute at cornering you. And if you've ever had a scriptural debate, not literally where you're standing in front of the devil, but just in your mind, the spiritual gymnastics and the spiritual warfare that takes place when the enemy throws those fiery darts. And you throw back another verse. You know, he'll use scripture to condemn you. It'll be out of context, and you'll have to be able to hold on to this. If you hold on to this just one verse, you'll be all right. You'll be able to sail through those doubts. Now, the theme of this chapter is the assurance of our salvation, the final and absolute certainty of our ultimate glorification and complete and entire deliverance as God's children. In the King James 1611, it had the 1611 version, the first version, there is therefore now no condemnation to them which are in Christ Jesus. And it didn't have the rest. But in our, you know, I've got a more modern version, obviously, and most of, you know, you guys got more modern. It just depends what translation you have. But it is a statement that's being made here. No condemnation for those who are in Christ. Now, there are some that say, well, who walk not after the flesh? If you walk in the flesh, then you're going to lose your salvation. That's why I mentioned that here. In the best manuscripts, it's not, that portion is not there. And to say there's now therefore no condemnation, that really puts an end to the argument itself. We just got out of chapter 7. And I'm going to back up just for a moment where he says this in verse 21. I find then a law that when I would do good, evil is present with me. For I delight in the law of God after the inward man, but I see another law in my members warring against the law of my mind, and bringing me into captivity to the law of sin, which is in my members. O wretched man that I am, who shall deliver me from the body of this death? So he's saying, look, there's a part of me, spiritually speaking, there's a part of you and I as God's kids. We don't want to sin. We want to do well. And we agree with everything Scripture says, hopefully. If you're a child of God, you need to be doing that. If you disagree with something that Scripture says, just rest assured that you're wrong. But, you know, as God's kids, we agree, yes, God's word is the commandments. Everything God's word says is true. It's yes and amen. So be it. But even though I say that and believe that, I don't always do that. I fail. I sin. So there's a part of me that knows to do good, wants to do good, that affirms the importance and the glory and the wonder of God, you know, God's word. Yes, yes, yes, yes, yes. We must obey. I must obey, but I don't always obey. The spirit is willing, but the flesh is weak. The spirit is, and there is that aspect of all of it where, yes, man, spiritually, yes, the word of God, I want to obey it. I know I need to. It's right. It's perfect. But I fall short of the glory of God. So he says, O wretched man that I am, who shall deliver me from the body of this death? I thank God through Jesus Christ our Lord. So then, with the mind I myself serve the law of God, but with the flesh the law of sin. That law, you know, as far as the law of God itself. Under the law, I was condemned. That's why in Christ Jesus, I've been delivered from the law. Here's the thing. If you think of laws, think of the law of gravitation. Law of gravitation, it's good. It's holding you down in your seat right now. It's keeping me, you know, it's keeping my feet on the floor. It's keeping the Bible on the pulpit. You know, gravitation is great. And there is the law of gravitation. We take advantage of it. It's important to us. God created it. Now, the law of gravitation, you see, I can defy that law briefly. I can jump up, you know, I can probably, I don't know how high I can jump, not too high, maybe, 18 inches or so, I don't know. But I can jump, and momentarily I can defy that. Like I can, but it's still on me. It still brings me down. You know, it's just like the law of God. You can do good for, hey, I didn't lie today. Yeah, but did you covet? Ooh, I broke the law today. That's the way the law is. And, you know, the law, it can only condemn you and show you what God says is right and prove that you need a Savior. Now, with the law of gravitation, it's important. It's here, and it's a very powerful law. Everything's on this earth because of it. However, you see, with a more powerful law, I can deliver my, think about it for a minute, with the law of aerodynamics, lift, drag, thrust, I forget the other one, weight, those are the four components in the law of aerodynamics. See, with the nut, think of, you know, when all of us probably have flown in planes, you think of, you know, dozens of tons, those, you know, how many tons, Mike? It's a plane. Look it up on your iPhone. No, I'm just kidding. But let's say they're, you know, 50 tons or whatever. You got 50 tons of metal. And you're going, you know, how in the world can that thing fly? That's impossible. The law of gravity is keeping it on the runway. But you see, you crank up the engines, you start flying down that runway, and then you got the lift in the wings and the thrust of the engines. And you see that the law, a greater law, is enacted, law of aerodynamics. And that greater law overrides the law of gravity. Hey, the law of gravity, there's still gravity forcing itself upon that, but there's a greater law. And that's, you see, that plane, those passengers are delivered into the air and to Hawaii or, you know, Aspen, Colorado, wherever they're going. Because, you see, a greater law has delivered them. The same thing is true of you and I. We've been delivered. The law is still there, but there's a greater law. I've been delivered from the law. I'm dead to the law. And now you see, where sin abounds, grace does that much more abound. I'm under grace. I'm no longer under the law. That which is greater has delivered me. Jesus Christ. The work of Christ, the crucifixion, the shed blood of Jesus Christ, it's greater. And as a result, you and I have been delivered. It's really the utmost importance that we understand this truth for our spiritual health and well-being. Because if we don't understand that, you see, we're gonna be thinking that. Or under the impression that I've lost my salvation, or I lose my salvation on a regular basis, and I need to be saved again and again and again. And I raised my hand in several situations, circumstances where I, you know, raised my hand to receive Christ, and you know, thought I was getting saved over and over again. Salvation only happens once. It's real. But you're not saved over and over again. It's not a kind of a rotating door policy where you're in salvation 1 hour and out salvation back and forth. And that's not the way it is. You're in Christ or you're out of Christ. And if you're in Christ, you'll never be out of Christ. It's a permanent position. It's a permanent condition. The shed blood of Jesus Christ has been shed upon you. And that can never be eliminated. That can never be erased. Remember, fictional story, Dionysius, a powerful king and a ruler, and The story goes that there is a guy by the name of Damocles. Have you ever heard the story, the sword of Damocles? It actually wasn't Damocles' sword. It was Dionysus' sword. But anyways, he was jealous. Damocles was jealous over Dionysius because he had all this wealth. He was a king. He had all this wealth. And Dionysius said, hey, well, you know, he actually was there for a visit. He said, well, just, hey, you know, you like what I got? Hey, enjoy it. Take it in. You can stay at a huge banquet tonight for dinner. You're with me. You're my guest. And what happened was, he started to gorge and eat all this stuff. And he's the rich and the famous around the table. And taking it all in. Man, this is amazing. I can enjoy all these, his wealth. And then after a while, he noticed, as he looked up, there was a sword hanging right over right over his seat, right where he was seated. And it was hanging by a horse hair straight over him. And he's like, he just kept looking at it. You go, wow. And so after a while, he just said, hey, you know, I'm out of here. This just isn't worth it. I don't care about your opulence any longer. I don't want that sword. That's not really, that's not going to stay there long with that horsehair. One single horsehair, I'm out. And really, for many believers, that's the way they are with their salvation. They're always just kind of, God, are you still holding on to me? Kind of a thing. Am I still saved? You know, the sort of, hey, Lord, are you going to judge me or are you going to condemn me? Hey, that's not a possibility for you if you're a child of God. That's what he's saying here. That's what he's stating here. So it's vital for your enjoyment of salvation. And many believers they're not able to truly enjoy their salvation because, and once again, they think, hey, this might be taken from me. That's just, it's a horrible thing to consider. So Paul here is basically repeating what he has already said in chapter 5. Verse 1, therefore, being justified by faith, we have peace with him through our Lord Jesus Christ. So he's basically restating that, and it's that which and it needs to be restated. You know, think about it. All the hit songs, you know, when you were a kid growing up, whatever, nursery rhymes or what have you, all the hit songs are even worship music. We remember because the chorus, they repeat the chorus over and over and over again throughout the song, maybe three or four times. Or you think of, we sing, you know, all of us know at least a little bit of Amazing Grace. Amazing Grace, how sweet the sound, the saved wretch. And then after that, it's like, well, then it just kind of hit and miss. You know, I kind of, you know, as the words are up there, I'm fine. But then, you know, it's like, with especially at Christmas time, right? You know, we know the first stanzas, and then it's like we're able to come back in when in the chorus. You know, we remember the chorus because it's been drilled into our brain, you know, for so many years. And Scripture, Peter does the same thing, Paul does the same thing, the New Testament writers over Christ did the same thing. Repetition, so important, repeating basic truths. So he's repeating that which he's already said, but giving us greater understanding. Paul continues, just repeat, repeat, repeat. And I mentioned the fact that this word know, hey, it's so important. No condemnation. The essence, the meaning, vital for us. Hey, there's no condemnation. The Christian is a person who has been completely taken out of the realm of any possible or conceivable form of condemnation from God. Not only is the believer not condemned now, you can't be condemned now. You can't be condemned for your past, and you can't be condemned in the future. It's impossible. This is the position of the child of God. This is the status of the believer. This is the standing of you and I in Christ.
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0: Hello, and welcome to our program, Divine Roots, with Pastor George Navarez, the lead pastor of Calvary Chapel in Arroyo Grande. We now begin a new study in the book of Exodus. 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
1: It sounds like there's a lot of good fellowship, loving fellowship here. Attitude of gratitude, humility, peaceful, called to one body, letting the word of God richly dwell in us, teaching one another, encouraging one another in all wisdom, psalms, hymns, songs from the Spirit. Man, I love that. 1 Corinthians chapter 1, verse 4, I always thank my God for you because of his grace given you in Christ Jesus. I want to encourage you to thank God for all of the Christians in your life, even the ones that irritate you. Thank God for them. Even the ones that are maybe different from you, thank God for them. Because, see, with God, nothing is in vain. With God, nothing is wasted. With God, there's always an opportunity of growth. There's always an opportunity to mature. There's always an opportunity. So let's say, for example, you encounter a brother or a sister that maybe rubs you the wrong way. Guess what? You get to learn about patience. You get to learn about forgiving one another. You get to learn how to truly love. Because, see, it's easy to love those who love you. Amen? But what about those who maybe don't love you as well? We are still called to love them. We are called to love people that maybe are different from you, that maybe see things a little bit different, that maybe you don't agree with in everything. And yet we are called to love one another. And so it's an opportunity for you to grow. So I always thank my God for you, Paul says. And it's interesting that he said that to the Corinthians. I'm going to say that the Corinthian church was probably the most difficult church for Paul. Because out of it, all of the churches, there was more rebuke from Paul to this church than all of the other churches. The Corinthian church had a lot of problems. There was a lot of things that needed to be corrected within that church. But I love that he says, he starts the letter like this, I always thank my God for you. So if someone makes life difficult for you, thank God for them. It does two things. It keeps your heart worshiping God, but it also keeps you being able to love.

love people. It helps you to not be resentful or bitter, to become an enemy of them or to despise them, resent them. 1 Thessalonians chapter 5, verse 11, therefore encourage one another and build one another up just as you are doing. So we continue now in verse 22. So Moses returned to the Lord and said, Lord, why have you brought trouble on this people? Why is it that you have sent me? For since I came to Pharaoh to speak in your name, he has done evil to this people. Neither have you delivered your people at all. Whoa, calm down, Moses. So here's Moses' third problem. And his problem was with the Lord himself. And it's really not a problem, but it's more of a lesson about God and his timing. You see, God had promised Moses success, but so far, Moses had seemingly failed. Pharaoh had refused, though God had told Moses that Pharaoh would refuse. Remember that? Like, God told Moses, hey, by the way, Pharaoh is going to refuse. And Pharaoh had done just that. But then the people, because of this whole thing that happened, the people didn't believe Moses. And now they were mad and they were frustrated at Moses. But I'm reading this and I'm thinking that Moses must have thought that life was just going to be easy now that he was following God. Just like many people believe that their life is going to become easier when they give their lives to Jesus. But the fact of the matter is, usually when someone gives their life to Jesus, life becomes a little bit harder. Usually life gets a little bit harder when you give your life to Jesus. First of all, we're still detoxing from living in the world. We're detoxing from living the way that we've always lived, doing or trying to do the polar opposite of what was normal everyday living in sin. Then we're having to deal with our sinful nature. Before we didn't care. We just did whatever we wanted. Well, now all of a sudden we are aware of our sinful nature. And so we're having to deal with our sinful nature and having to deny ourselves the sinful inclinations that were natural and normal to us. Then we have the demonic realm coming against us because we've given our lives to Jesus. So when you first give your life to the Lord, trust me, life is going to get a little bit more difficult. And so at first, things seem much more difficult when we give our lives to Jesus. But as we grow and as we mature, the Spirit enables us to overcome. As a matter of fact, because we're going through these difficult times, this is how we become strong, or I should say stronger. And we learn how to deal with our sinful flesh. We learn how to come against the enemy in the name of Jesus Christ, power of the Holy Spirit. We learn how to deal with this pressure that's against us. It's like working out. You have to, if you want to get strong, you have to put some weights on. It has to be difficult in order for you to work out, in order for you to see results. There has to be tension. There has to be hardship. There has to be pressure. There has to be you got to give it all you got. And by the end, you should be like, whew, man, that was a workout. If you go into the gym like this and you come out the gym like this, you didn't work out. You did not work out. I don't know what you did, but you didn't work out. You should be going into the gym like this and you should be coming out like this. Man, gotta take a shower. That means you got to work out. I think that sometimes when people give their lives to Jesus, they think that by doing so, all of your problems are going to go away. No, no. The problems are still there. It's just now you're going to learn how to deal with the problems correctly. Amen. Also this, when you give your life to Jesus, some of the problems that are in our lives are consequential. So we got to deal with the consequences of our mistakes. But God is going to be there to help us through those mistakes. When I gave my life to Jesus,
In the summer of 1995, I still had to fulfill my sentence, 18 months in rehab. It wasn't like I gave my life to Jesus and the judge said, oh, you're a Christian? No, you know what? Church is dismissed. No worries, no restitution, no probation. You're a born-again believer. Great. Nope. I still had to pay restitution, which was like almost $2,000. I still had to do my sentence, which was 18 months. And this was the, you know, what they said. Like, if you don't graduate from this program, you're going to go straight to jail and you will do all of your time in jail. So, I mean, I still had to deal with the consequences of my mistake, though I'd given my life to Jesus. But now Jesus was helping me through my problems. So at first, yeah, things might seem more difficult when we first give our lives to Jesus. But as we grow and as we mature, the Spirit will enable us to overcome and to handle that pressure. Again, 1 John chapter 4, verse 4, dear children, you are from God and have overcome them because the one who is in you is greater than the one who is in the world. Well, Moses needed to learn this lesson. First of all, God doesn't solve every problem immediately. And sometimes we don't like that. Because we want our problem solved now. I want my bills paid now. I want my job now. I want everything now. And sometimes God doesn't operate in our now. So he doesn't always solve every one of our problems immediately. With God, though, nothing is in vain. And so in the midst of our problems, there's lessons to be learned, like learning to be humble and patient. The reason why the Lord doesn't answer all of our prayers right now is because he's teaching us patience. Because he's teaching us how to humble ourselves. See, sometimes we act like we're entitled. And we come to God with an entitled attitude. Well, you said. Well, I gave my life to you, didn't I? I'm not doing those bad things anymore, right? So where's my reward? It's like entitlement. There is no humility there. There's no patience there. And so the Lord will be like, the lesson. There's a lesson for you to learn here. You need to learn how to be humble. You need to learn to be patient. Another thing that Moses needed to learn, that we always need to learn, is to trust in God's timing. In the midst of struggle, there's strengthening and maturing that takes place. Because God is not raising spoiled and entitled children. You know what I mean? Have you guys ever seen a spoiled kid? Right? No one in our family, right? But if you give the kid everything that they want, whenever they want it, man, you're making them into, like, they're going to have an entitled attitude. You might turn them into a narcissist. You're definitely going to spoil them. God is not raising spoiled and entitled children. God is transforming us into men and women of God. He's transforming us into mature, empathetic priests and priestesses. That we're called to be priests and priestesses, meaning that we stand in the gap between the world and God. We bring people to God and we pray to God for the world. And we ought to be empathetic. The only way to be empathetic is we have to go through the struggles. We have to go through the hardships. We have to be able to go, listen, I understand how hard it is to be patient. Been there, done that. I know what it's like to cry. I know what it's like to hurt. I know what it's like to be hurt. I know what it's like. I've gone through that. God has allowed me to go through those things. But this is also what I've seen. God has always met me on the other side. And I've always become more understanding, more patient, more empathetic, more trusting, more loving because I went through that. God is calling us to be humble and willing servants, which oftentimes it's like he has to break our pride. He has to break our laziness, our love affair with comfort. Oh, we love comfort. Some of you guys are too comfortable right now. You're falling asleep. Can I get an amen? The person next to you is falling asleep. Nudge him real quick. Hey, he's talking about you. Hello? Hello? God didn't deliver Paul from his infirmity, though Paul prayed 3 times
to be delivered from his infirmity. God did not deliver him from that. And eventually Paul was killed for his faith. God did not deliver Paul that time. Same with his son Jesus. God did not remove the cup of suffering that Jesus was about to endure, even after Jesus had asked God to remove it, if at all possible. Remember that, Lord, if there's any other way, please remove this cup. But then what did Jesus say right after that? Nevertheless, your will be done. That's the lesson. The lesson for all of us is, nevertheless, your will be done. In every situation, the lesson is always, your will be done. In other words, you are God and I'm your servant. Whatever you want, I will do. That's it. If it's life, amen. If it's death, amen. If it's give it all, amen. If it's turn the other cheek, amen. Your will be done, not my will. Your will be done. Ultimate lesson. Oftentimes, that is the lesson for us, right? Your will be done. To learn to be content with God's will. Sometimes we don't like it. And it's okay to say, Lord, I don't like it. Nevertheless, your will be done. And you know what? Instead of throwing an attitude, I'm going to give you gratitude. I'm going to give you praise. I'm going to give you worship. We need to learn to be content with God's will. That was Paul's lesson with the whole infirmity thing. When God did not remove his infirmity, God said to him, my grace is sufficient for you. And Paul said, your will be done. So to be servants, this is what God is calling us to do. This is what God is teaching us, which is the reason why we have to endure hardships. This is why we struggle sometimes. This is why life is not always easy. This is why there's pressure upon us sometimes. Because God is teaching us how to be servants who are content with God's will, who fulfill God's will here on earth as it is done in heaven. And usually what gets in the way of us fulfilling God's will is us wanting to and striving to fulfill our own will. It's the battle of the wills. It's my will versus God's will. So Moses needed to learn this very valuable lesson. The same lesson that Isaiah learned in Isaiah 55 verses 8 through 9. For my thoughts are not your thoughts, neither are your ways my ways, saith the Lord. For as the heavens are higher than the earth, so are my ways higher than your ways, and my thoughts than your thoughts. God knows what he's doing. We don't. God is not bound by time or space. We are. God is in the past, present, and future all at the same time. We're only present. God already knows what's going to happen for infinity on. We don't. So we have to trust that God knows what he's doing. His will be done, not my will. Moses needs to learn this very valuable lesson that Jeremiah learned in Jeremiah 29, verse 11. I'm going to read to you from the MSG version. This is the best MSG. This is healthy MSG right here. I love this translation. It's the Message translation. I say ghetto because like it's like plain English. This is God's word on the subject. As soon as Babylon's 70 years are up, and not a day before, I'll show up and take care of you as I promised and bring you back home. I know what I'm doing. I've planned it all out. Plans to take care of you, not to abandon you. Plans to give you the future that you hope for. Okay, this is the more familiar version. For I know the thoughts that I think toward you, says the Lord, thoughts of peace and not of evil, to give you a future and a hope. A lot of people don't realize that this was said at one of the saddest times in Israel's history. They were bound to the Babylonian Empire at this time. Jeremiah was just like, oh my gosh, woe is us. And God said, don't worry, I've made plans and I will deliver you. And so here we have Moses feeling like he had failed, or perhaps that God had failed him. And so whenever you think that God has failed you, that somehow God hasn't answered your prayers, or that he's not doing it the way you thought that he should do it, I want to encourage you to ponder Isaiah 55 and Jeremiah 29. And sure enough, we're going to see God
giving Moses more assurances when we get into Exodus chapter 6.

0: verse 1. So more on that 2 weeks from now, because next Wednesday we're going to have a Passover celebration. And so I really hope that you guys are able to make that. We're going to have a brother, a dear brother of ours, who's going to come up and he's going to share with us the Passover meal that Jewish people have been doing for centuries and how it all points to Jesus Christ. So it's going to be a beautiful thing. I really want you guys to come. If you've never seen that, I really want you to come, because it's just a beautiful thing that God has done through this meal to his people in the preaching of the gospel of Jesus Christ. But for this evening, I just want to encourage you, let us be a people that are willing to be like Jesus, who said, "Nevertheless, your will be done." And things got much, much more painful and much more excruciating for Jesus after he said that. 3 days later, he was raised to glory forever and ever. So we may be, even if we say right now, "Okay, Lord, I'm going to stop complaining. I'm going to stop murmuring. I'm going to stop, you know, like holding you accountable, like accusing you. And I'm just going to say this, your will be done." And it's very possible that things are going to get harder for you, that things might get more painful for you, maybe even excruciating for you. But just remember with Jesus, in the end, Jesus is sitting at the right-hand side of God, and he has received glory, a name above all names. And so with us, your will be done, Lord. And I know that you're going to meet me on the other side. With you, I can always see the light at the end of the tunnel. And I know this, that just being in your presence is my glory. I don't need, the fact that when we see him, he's going to tell us, "Well done, good and faithful servant." Lord, I don't even need that compliment. Just being able to see you is my glory. Just the fact that I could just be there. I think there's a song, maybe it's from a psalm, I just can't remember. It's kind of, if I could just be a person that stands at the gate, that's enough for me. Man, I'm okay with that. You know what I'm saying? So, nevertheless, your will be done. Let's pray that this evening. Father, we come before you, and all of us coming before you, all of us that have had different days, have had different events, different things happen today, or the past couple of days, or maybe for some time now. For some of us, maybe things are going great. Praise the Lord. Amen. We thank you for those good times. We thank you, Lord God, for those breaks. We thank you, Lord God, for those times of blessing, those times of prosperity, those times of health. Those times, Lord God, of joy and peace and happiness. But maybe some of us here, Lord God, are going through some really difficult times. A lot of pressure, confusion, uncertainty. Some of us here are not settled. A lot of anxiety. We're having a hard time sleeping at night. We're having a hard time with our thoughts. Some of us are feeling like we're getting depressed and overwhelmed, pressured. Just not feeling happy, not really feeling the joy. Maybe in some cases not even feeling your presence or your favor, your protection or your provision. But Lord, nevertheless, your will be done. If you're one of those that you're having a hard time, you know, even when Jesus said, "Nevertheless, your will be done," there was a time when he was on the cross, Jesus said, "Father, Father, why have you forsaken me?" And that actually happened. When all of our sins were on Jesus, God in his holiness had to turn his back on his son. The only time that will ever happen, but that happened. And for the first time ever, Jesus said, "Father, Father, why have you forsaken me?" He was truly alone there. You know, with us who are in Christ Jesus, though we might feel like we are alone, we are not alone. Not only is God with us, but the Holy Spirit is within us. So we're truly never alone. And yet Jesus knew that this was going to happen, and he still said, nevertheless, your will be done. So if you know that things are going to get harder, if you know that there's going to be more pain, if you know that you might go through some, maybe even some excruciating times, some very difficult times, will you still say to the Father, nevertheless, your will be done? Because I promise you this, he's already on the other side waiting to meet you. And he's already with you in the midst of this. Though I walk through the valley of the shadow of death, you are with me. And like I said earlier, there's nothing in vain with God. There's always a lesson, something to be learned that would increase our faith. Have you been praying to be more faithful? That will increase our patience. Have you been praying for more patience? To cause us to mature, have you been praying to mature? That will cause you to grow. Have you been praying that you would grow? Have you been praying to understand God, to understand the Word more? Usually we have to go through the valley of the shadows of death to learn those lessons. What did Jesus say? Broad is the road that leads to hell, but very difficult and narrow is the road that leads to heaven.
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1: The great white throne judgment, that's the judgment of all unbelievers. All unbelievers going to be judged at that time. They said the sea will give up those who are in it and all these folks, they'll be judged. Then at that time, after all that, people say, okay, what happens after that? We enter into what is called the eternal state. However, there's some business that has to take place. The Bible talks about there's going to be new heavens and a new earth. This is what is called the day of God. The day God brings about a new heaven and a new earth. The question comes, because there's two schools of thoughts on this. Will this be a renovated new heaven and new earth? Because he said that it's going to be destroyed with fire. Would it be a renovated new heaven and new earth? Or will it be a new heaven and a new earth? And many people debate over what it's going to be. Now, I lean toward it's going to be what it said, a new heaven and a new earth. Not a renovated one. I don't want to refurbish earth. Heaven and earth, you know, you got a few new parts in there, you know, it's been refurbished like your computer. You know, you got a cheap computer, got a refurbished one. No, I don't want to refurbish heaven and earth. I want a new heaven and earth. Isaiah 65 verse 17 talks about this time period that there's going to be a new heaven and a new earth. And this is the reason why I believe it's going to be a new heaven and a new earth. Because it talks about that God will make a new heaven and a new earth. And the former one would not come to mind anymore. Now, here's the key. It says that God will create a new heaven and a new earth. The Hebrew word for create is bara. It's the same word that's used in Genesis 1. In the beginning, God created the heaven and the earth. Bara means to create something out of nothing. Now, there's another Hebrew word that's used for made, and that's asa. That means you made something out of pre-existing material. That's not the word that's used there. Bara is, to mean to create something out of nothing. It means that there was nothing there. You said, let there be, like God said, and there was. So if he says he's going to create a new heaven and a new earth, that lets me know he's going to create a new heaven and a new earth. Not give us a refurbished one. He's going to give us a new heaven and a new earth in which righteousness dwells. So, this is, I want to bring up something else too, that's here. Because the words that are used in these verses, where it said that the earth will melt away with a fervent heat, those two Greek words, great noise and elements in those verses, those Greek words, they describe what is in the Greek alphabet, the alpha, beta, gamma, delta. It describes what takes place really during a nuclear holocaust. It describes that. And the amazing thing is that some people suggest that fervent heat that God

that it's going to use will be very similar to what takes place during a nuclear blast. Now, the amazing thing, Peter says in verse 11 that all of these things will be dissolved or liquidated. So Peter says, seeing that all of these things will take place, not might, it should affect the way that we live. All of these things that stress us out on this earth will melt away one day. That house, that car that you think you want, those bills will all melt away. I know some of you say amen to that. Those three jobs you have, you know, to try to keep up with the Joneses is going to melt away. In other words, don't make things your focus in these last days. So often we have things as our focus. Some of you are saving up for something. Oh, I've been saving up for years for this thing. And that thing is going to melt away one day. It's going to melt away with a fervent heat. It's all going to burn. You heard us, you know, we used to say that a long time ago, especially we said it a lot back in the 80s, you know, no matter what, it's all going to burn, you know. Well, it is. It is. Now, in verse 13, Peter says that there is going to be a new heaven and new earth. Like I said, I just believe that it will be just what it says, a new heaven and a new earth. Now, look at verses 14 through 18. Therefore, beloved, looking forward to these things, be diligent to be found by him in peace, without spot and blameless, and consider that the long suffering of the Lord is salvation, as also our beloved brother Paul, according to the wisdom given to him, has written to you, as also in all his epistles, speaking in them of these things, in which are some things hard to understand, which untaught and unstable people twist to their own destruction. I have them, well, they don't come to my house anymore, but they used to come and twist to their own destruction, as they do also the rest of the scripture. You, therefore, beloved, since you know this beforehand, beware lest you also fall from your own steadfastness, being led away with the error of the wicked. But grow in the grace and the knowledge of our Lord and Savior Jesus Christ. To him be glory, both now and forever. Amen. Now, Peter starts off these verses by saying that we know that Jesus is coming back. There should be a peace in our lives. And my question is, do we have this peace, or are we stressed and uptight? So often we lose our peace because our lives are not without spot and are not blameless. Notice that I didn't say without sin, because we all be doomed then. Without spot and are not blameless, like verse 14 says. So how do we get it back if this is us? How do we get that peace in our lives? How do we get it? Verse 14 says, be diligent to be found by him in peace. Where has the Lord found you lately? Where has he found you lately? Because it says, be diligent to be found by him in peace. Where has the Lord found you lately? In a place you shouldn't be in? Then we need to be diligent to be in a place that will bring peace in our lives. When we're in a place that we shouldn't be in, we lose our peace. We do. So if you lack peace, then you're not in a place that you should be in. When I lack peace in my life, I know that I'm in a place that I shouldn't be in. And so it says being found in him, by him, in peace. So when we're in a place that we should be in, we have peace. If you're stressed and uptight, biting heads off and crazy acting, you're probably in a place that you shouldn't be in. Some of y'all crazy. Y'all know y'all are. Y'all be crazy as soon as y'all get at home. Can't wait to get in the car just so you can get crazy. I'm telling you, I know I hear it all the time. Man, let me just tell you a little secret. Your wives talk. They run the lip. And you know what? And then a little birdie flies around. And the next thing you know, it ends up in my ear.
and I hear it. Some of y'all are crazy, I'm telling you. And don't get out in the car and say, don't be telling our business. They can't help it. They got to tell somebody. They're going to tell their mama, their sister. They're going to tell some coworkers. They're going to tell somebody. I'm telling you, you get in the car and then you get home and you are crazy. I'm telling you, I hear it. Cussing up a storm and carrying on. I'm telling you, some of y'all crazy. I'm telling you, I hear it. I'm telling you, there's not too much. I tell folks there's not too much that goes on around here that I don't know about. Little birdies. And I happen to be walking by and all of a sudden, and they make sure I hear it. Oh, yeah, I'm telling you. Some of y'all, I'm telling you, you think, yeah, okay. I know about it. Being found in him in peace. So when we're in a place that we should be in, we have peace. When we're not, we lack the peace. Now, in verses 15 and 16, Peter talks about Paul and the wisdom given to him. Now, Peter and Paul didn't have the best relationship at first. You remember in Galatians chapter 2, Paul rebuked Peter in front of everyone because he was being a hypocrite. I mean, what happened is salvation had come to the Gentiles because, just Jews were getting saved at first. So when salvation came to the Gentiles, you know, Jew and Gentiles had no dealings with each other. So when salvation started coming through the mouth of Peter, so Peter was hanging out with the Gentiles, partying with them, hanging out, having a good old time. Then as soon as some Jews came from Jerusalem, oh, he kind of withdrew. Kind of act all brand new, all funny. Paul saw what was happening. Because even Barnabas got caught up in the hypocrisy. He was doing it. So when he withdrew, he said, oh, Peter's doing it. So he did it too. And Peter got called on the carpet by Paul. Paul rebuked him in front of everybody. He said, man, what are you doing? He said, when these guys not around, you're eating and hanging out with them. As soon as they come, you're playing the hypocrite. You hypocrite. And he jammed him right in front of everybody because he did something publicly, and it needed to be rebuked publicly, and he jammed them right there. So they didn't have the best relationship at first, not at first. So Peter is saying that that untaught and unstable souls, they twist and distort what Paul has written. He acknowledged that what Paul had written was on the same line as these verses say, the other scriptures. So calling Paul's writings scripture. In verse 17, Peter says, seeing that I am telling you these things beforehand, beware lest you also fall from your own steadfastness. Oh, does that describe you today? Have you fallen from your own steadfastness? I told you, I've seen this happen so many times. The most common thing I've seen is when somebody starts a new relationship with someone, they end up falling from their own steadfastness. I've seen it. Meaning that before that relationship, they were at prayer, they were at church, Wednesday, midweek, woo, Sunday, they're like, yeah, give me a key, I won't open up. And they hear. And then as soon as some person comes into their lives, I see them fall from their own steadfastness. I see it. And then all of a sudden they start slacking. When we slack off spiritual things and we allow sin into, or watch this, back into our lives, it will start to become like leaven, rotting our walks with him and eat away at our own steadfastness. That's what happens. I see it happens. Oh, ladies, a woman's greatest need is to be loved. So it's easy for a woman to get lonely and then begin to settle and get into some relationship and fall from their own steadfastness. All in the name of, I want to be loved. That's your greatest need. And then you got
shysters out there who know that.

And they'll prey upon your loneliness and prey upon your need to be loved. Here it is. Women give sex to get love. Men give love to get sex. He'll show you some love to get you in the bed. And your greatest need is to be loved. And so you got shysters out there that would do just that. Prey upon your loneliness. Prey upon your neediness. And cause you to fall away from your own steadfastness. I see this happen all the time. People don't realize how much I do see. People crack up when I say, you know what? You see those people right there? They come once every 6 weeks. How do you know? I know. I see it every 6 weeks. I start looking at my watch. Well, it's about time for them to make a surprise visit. Do God a favor.

They will miss 3 weeks and come back a week, miss two more and come back another. How do you know that? Just know. Just know. Out of all these people, you know? Yeah, just, I do. You know, one way it's good. You know, one way I know, and I'm letting in on a little secret. Because you're like me. You're all creatures of habit. You sit in the same stinking seat every week. Now you're going to be trying to sit somewhere different. You're going to be squirming. This don't feel right over here. I'm telling you, I know where all of y'all sit on the east, in the east side. I know where y'all sit. I can just look. There they are. There you are right there. You're creatures of habit. It's just what it is. I have a park that I pull up. There's a certain park that I pull up, and I pull there every time. If one of y'all pull in my spot, I'm ticked. I got to repent before I come into church because y'all pulled in my spot. Creatures of habit. That's just how we are. You don't pull in that spot. That's mine. It doesn't have my name on it. It's just what it is. It's mine. I'm just used to parking right there. And that's just how we are. That's how I know. You're going to sit in the same spot. You sit in the same spot all the time. Even on Wednesday. I know where you sit. I know where you sit. And then I see you when you come in kind of a little bit late or whatever. Somebody's in your seat. You get all crazy. You do. You do. We need to beware. Beware that we don't fall from our own steadfastness. Now, how do we keep this from happening to us? Or how do we stop it if it's already happening? Verse 18. But grow in the grace and the knowledge of our Lord and Savior Jesus Christ, to him be glory both now and forever. By growing in the grace of God. Notice that Peter didn't say grow in zeal, grow in holiness. He said grow in grace. Grace is God's unmerited, undeserved favor he has toward us. See, zeal and our brand of holiness will produce pride in us at our personal spiritual accomplishments. But grace keeps us humble and keeps us looking to Jesus, because we realize it's not about what we have done, but what he has done for us on Calvary's cross. Because like Peter says in verse 18, to him be glory both now and forever. See, when you understand grace, you realize it's to him be the glory. Great things he has done. It's not about our accomplishment, the things we have done. I've read through the Bible 3 times this year, and you feel a little cocky about that. There's a little sense of pride that, you know, it's not about what we have done. It's what he has done for us on Calvary's cross. That's grace. That's grace. When you truly understand, he says, grow in the grace and the knowledge, because the more you know him, the more you're going to love him. That's why we need to grow in the grace of God. You've come out of churches that say you need to pray more. You need to read more. You need to do this more. You need to do that more. You need to do that more. Hey, it's about grace. What he has done for us. Then what we do for him is out of a heart of gratitude, not duty. See, right now you based upon duty. But when you realize grace, you're like, Lord, you've done this for me. At least I can do is just to get to know you. Get to know you in this word. Get to know the one who's paid the price for me. That's grace. Stop trying to earn it. It's a gift. For by grace you have been saved through faith. It is a gift of God. Not of works, lest any man should boast. If it was based upon works, all of us would be boasting in heaven. How did you get here? Oh, well, you know, the Lord really came down upon me, you know, and just came and I just, you know, oh boy. And I just started shaking, you know. And he came upon my life. Then Paul would bust through and just say, forget all that. I was on a horse. A light came down, knocked me off my horse. We will have something to boast about. He said, it won't be like that. It's just grace, grace, wonderful grace. That's what it's about. So we need to grow in that. Grow in our understanding of that grace. Grow in our grace and the knowledge of him. May that be our heart. Let me conclude with this.

Because Peter taught us a few things in this chapter. Number one, he said that there will be those who will mock the second coming of Jesus. They're called scoffers. So don't be discouraged when you come across people scoffing about the second coming of Christ. Don't just realize that we're in the last days. Just realize that. The second thing Peter taught us is that God is not willing that any should perish, but all come to repentance. This means that if God has placed some unbeliever upon your heart, every time you look up, this person is coming to your heart. God wants you to pray for them. Hey, God wants to save them. That's why he placed them on your heart. If you're like, I just keep praying. You know, my so-and-so, my cousin, you know, I don't know why God keep placing me in, you know, placing him on my heart to pray for him. God wants to save them. That's why he keeps placed. Who is it that God has placed upon your heart to pray for? Well, my husband, my wife, God wants to save them. He's not willing that any should perish, but all come to repentance. The third thing he taught us is God doesn't want us to fall from our own steadfastness. So determine to grow in the grace and the knowledge of Jesus Christ by spending daily time in the Word of God to get to know the one who loves you and gave his life for you. I hear people say all the time, you know, I pray every day. And I said, that's good. I said, but do you read the Word? Nah, I don't get a chance. You know, I don't get a chance, you know. And I said, what is God saying to you? You praying to him. He speaks back to us through the Word. It's supposed to be a dialogue, not a monologue. And so often you just have a monologue with God. What if you just came home to your spouse and just came up, oh, this is how my day was, and now it did, and I did this, and I went there, and I did this, and you left. Well, what did they say back? I left. I didn't give them a chance to say anything back. I mean, say you did that week after week, month after month, year after year. What kind of relationship would you have with your spouse? Not that good. And so often, many people's spiritual relationship with God is just like that. I pray every day. That's you just going running your mouth to God. What is God saying to you? He speaks to us through the Word. So if you're not spending time in the Word, then you don't know what in the world he's saying to you. What's he saying back? I don't know. Well, get in the Word and grow in the grace and the knowledge of him. Let's pray. Father, thank you so much for your Word. Thank you for what you've done for us and how you've spoken to our hearts. Thank you for your mercy, Lord. You're so merciful. You're such a merciful God. You're such a loving God. Lord, I pray for your people here. Maybe there are some who have fallen from their own steadfastness. And Lord, they want to experience the peace of God in their lives. Lord, I pray that they would just humble themselves before you today. And Lord, receive that peace in their lives. Lord, I believe that there are some here that you've called into your kingdom. Lord, you see these people who, Lord, they have admitted they've fallen from their own steadfastness. Lord, it's so easy to do when we allow relationships, we allow sin, we allow leaven, we allow these things in our lives that cause us to fall from our own steadfastness. Lord, forgive us. Thank you so much that you're a forgiving God, you're a merciful God, you're a loving God. Thank you so much that we can come to you when we fall short. We can come to you when we are weak. You told us that the spirit is willing, but the flesh is weak. You told us that. Forgive us for falling from our own steadfastness and falling to our weaknesses, Lord. But thank you that you're always ready for us to come back home to you. Thank you that the invitation is always there. There are many people, Lord, who left home and left on bad terms, and they were told they could never come back home. But Lord, I'm thankful that you're not a father like that. That every day, like the prodigal son, you're looking to see if we're coming back home. And you run to us. Thank you, Lord, for being that type of God to us. Lord, there's your people here praying right now. They're coming back home.

0: coming back to you. They want to experience that peace back into their lives. Shower your peace upon them this evening. In Jesus' name. Amen.
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1: Some of you may have heard of Shane Hammond. He was in the 2004 Summer Olympics in Athens. He weighed in at the time, this is his training weight, he weighed in his weight 350 pounds. It's a big boy. 350 pounds. His chest, 62 inches. His neck, 22 inches. I mean, think Incredible Hulk. His biceps, almost 24 inches. 2 feet of bicep. This guy's a monster. And he could squat lift 1,008 pounds. America's strongest man. But Shane Hammonds is also a believer in Jesus Christ. Raised in a Christian home in Oklahoma on a farm. He said, when I was a kid, my parents, strong Christians, they drugged me to church. They made me go to church even when I didn't want to go. And he looks back and goes, I'm glad they did. That's a good thing. So they worked really hard at getting the right things put into me. But he said, when it wasn't the weekends, when it was the weekdays, I grew up lifting melons on a farm. So his first workout was melon. And he said, my week was this. 8 hours every day I worked out in the fields. After which I went to the gym 2.5 hours every day. 10.5 hours of workout every day. So that boy had a good workout. Now look at the words in your text. It says, work out your own salvation. Those two words are one single word in the original, the Greek language. The word is katargazomai, or katargazomai, however you want to pronounce that. And it means to work something to full completion. Like you would work out a math problem. You're not inventing math. You're not producing math. You've been given a problem. No, you work it out to full completion. In ancient times, this word, work out, katargazomai, was used for working a mine or working a field. So let's take that first example, working a mine. Let's say you own a silver mine. Let's say it has even been given to you by your parents. You give you the title deed. You own this silver mine. There's silver or gold in them bar hills, and you have it. Now, is that silver going to work its way out toward you and just land in your hand? No, you have to go in and work it out. It's yours. In fact, it's been given to you as a gift, but you got to work it out if you're going to enjoy it. Okay, now think of a field, owning a field. You have a field. Produce, a little bit might grow on its own, but not much. You have to go work out the produce by plowing and planting and watering and fertilizing and maintaining. You have to work it out. Let's take a more modern example, a different example. Let's say you are a musician and you have been handed by a composer a composition. He puts it or she puts it in your hand. Now, the composer has done it all. It's the composer that has thought of the melody. He has written the score. He has provided the timing and all of the notations. And now you have it. And your task is to work it out. Make it sound good. Put it to music. Apply your skill and give it the melody that has been given to you. Work it out. Another example, you go to a doctor. Doctor looks at you, does an exam, go, you got problems. So he gives you a diagnosis. He says, you need surgery, takes you into the surgical room, performs an operation. After the operation, you wake up in recovery, and he says, you're going to need rehab and you're going to need medication. So effectively, the doctor's done it all. He's given you the diagnosis, performed the operation, given you the meds,

rehab, schedule. At this point, you need to work it out. You need to show up for rehab. You need to go through those exercises. You need to take that medication and follow orders. So there must be a cooperation with the doctor's operation. You get the drift. The New Living Translation translates this verse, put into action God's saving work in your lives. Think of it spiritually now. God has done all the work. He's the one that brings salvation. It's from God, but it takes energy to grow as a believer. If you're going to grow, you can't just let go and let God. You have to get in the race. You have to get in the game. You need to pump some iron. Now, I hope this is not a new revelation to you because it's written about all over the Bible. This is one of those instances, but another one that I think is just as poignant, if not more, comes to us from 2 Peter chapter 1. Listen to what Peter says. He says, therefore, his divine power has given us all things that pertain to life and godliness through the knowledge of him who called us, whereby are given to us exceedingly great and precious promises, that by these you may be a partaker of the divine nature, having escaped the corruption that is in the world through lust. So far, so good. God's provided it all. God's made all the promises. God's done it all. But listen to what he says after that. Therefore, giving all diligence, add to your faith virtue, and to virtue knowledge, and to knowledge self-control, and to self-control perseverance. You get it? Spiritual growth is not accidental. You don't wake up one day, look in the mirror and go, oh my goodness, I'm so mature. How did I get this way? Spiritual growth is intentional, not accidental. Spiritual maturity is the human cooperation with the divine operation. You are never told in the Bible, lounge in the Spirit. You'll never find a verse. Look it up. Lounge, lounge, lounge. You'll never find it. Lounge ye in the Spirit. You'll never find something that says veg out in the Spirit. No, it says walk in the Spirit. That means you actually have to cooperate by putting one foot in front of the other and engage in the process of working out something that has been worked in. So, key to a great workout, get a good trainer, pump some iron. Third choice you need to make, follow a personal plan. You'll notice what it says, Paul writes, work out your own salvation. I love that he's put that there. Work out your own salvation. Now, if you go to a personal trainer at a gym, that trainer is not going to pull out a one-size-fits-all training schedule for you. He's going to tailor it. He's going to ask, or she's going to ask you some questions. They're going to say, okay, what are your goals? Do you do this a lot? Have you done it before? When you work out, how long can you commit to the workout? How many days a week do you want to do it? Do you do cardio along with weight training or whatever that person's training you for? He's going to find or she's going to find out those things and then tailor make a routine specifically fit for you. So work out your own salvation. You have your own relationship with the Lord. Don't be a cheap imitation of somebody else. Don't copy somebody else's routine. Follow a personal plan. Just as no two snowflakes are exactly alike, no two flowers are identical, what makes you think you can get two Christians that are exactly alike? That's the beautiful variety of our God. You are unique. So work out your own salvation. It's interesting that Paul in 2 Corinthians 10 speaks about people among them who were bragging, boasting. And Paul writes, when they measure themselves by themselves and compare themselves with themselves, they are not wise. So follow God's plan for your life, the gifts he has given to you personally. Be like Christ, but be yourself in Christ. Be your best self in Christ. Now, let me take that truth and turn it around. Not only be what God made you, but don't worry about, don't meddle in, don't concern yourself with God's plan for everybody else. That becomes a problem with some.
They're so worried about what everyone else is doing, and are they as good as I am? Are they doing as

0: much as I am. And you can't win any competition or race that way in the sporting arena. So there's somebody in the Bible that was like this. His name was Peter. Peter blew it. He denied Jesus three times. You know the story. After the resurrection, Jesus has a personal gathering with Peter on the shores of Galilee and restores the old boy back to service. He says, Peter, do you love me? Yes, Lord, I love you. Feed my sheep. Does that three times. You know the story. But then Jesus begins to tell Peter what Peter can expect when he gets older and how he's going to die. He just gives him a little hint of his future. And Peter's listening. Here's Peter being restored to service, but Peter starts noticing that his buddy John is standing around, the apostle John. And Peter leans in and says to Jesus, what about him? What about this man? And I love Jesus' response. He said, if I will that he remain till I come, what is that to you? Follow me. You get that? Don't follow him. Follow me. I've got a plan for you. This is my plan for you. Follow me. Don't worry about him. He's going to follow me too. You follow me. Don't follow him. Follow me. Got it, Peter?
1: Okay.
0: Now, most of our problems come not when we're looking ahead. Most of our problems come when we're looking around. And so we're told in Hebrews 12 that we should run a race. And he said, looking unto Jesus, the author and the finisher of our faith. Look to him. Hey, do you think if you're running a race, if you're going in this direction, but you're looking in that direction, what's going to happen to you? Any clue? You will fall. It's just physics. If you're concentrating on something else that is not in where you're going, you will fall. If you're in a gym working out and you're looking at everybody else, working out, you're going to get hurt. So work out your own salvation. Follow a personal plan.
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0: There's a fourth choice you need to make in your spiritual workout. Don't flex in the mirror. Don't flex in the mirror. Look how Paul puts it. Work out your own salvation with what? Fear and trembling. Don't get cocky. Do it with fear and trembling. You know, there's always that guy in the gym who loves the mirror. He's in love with the mirror, especially when he's in it. And he gets close enough, not just to make sure he's doing it right, but just to see how that muscle flexes when he's doing it right. And then kind of looking around and see if you're seeing his muscle flex when he's doing it right. And just like loves that whole physique thing that he's got going on. So don't do that. Don't flex in the mirror. Work out your own salvation with fear and trembling. Or one translation says it this way, with deep reverence. You see, you might be a great spiritual athlete, but you need some humility. Have a tender conscience toward God. With fear and trembling. Now, some people think that's strong language. What does that language have anything to do with a Christian life? Fear and trembling. Those words are out in this culture. Well, J.B. Lightfoot, who is quite a scholar in language, calls this a nervous and trembling anxiety to do right. Listen to that. Nervous and trembling anxiety to do right. I just want to do what's right. You know, if you start thinking, well, God's not into trembling, you need to read Isaiah 62, where God himself says, on this one will I look, on him who is poor and of a contrite spirit and who trembles at my word. In other words, God notices people that have the fear of the Lord, that reverential awe, not based on reprisal, but based on relationship, a holy apprehension. I want to make sure it's pleasing to the Lord, that I'm not hurting.

in his heart. That's how I live my life, in that fear of the Lord. It's like a child, a good child, who would be afraid of hurting mom or dad by doing something wrong. That's the thought. The example I found of this comes from 1830, and no, I wasn't around at the time. 1830, in London, England, a little girl was being trained, tutored, private tutor, and the lesson that day was the royal family. So this little girl's listening, and they start bringing out the genealogical records of the royal family of England. And they start going through the names, and as they start going down the names, down the genealogical record, she starts recognizing some of the names. Like, well, I know who that is. I'm related to that person. Well, that's my grandfather. And then she notices, they point out to her, Victoria, her name. It was little Victoria, who would become Queen Victoria. And they wanted her to know in that fashion her genealogical background. And suddenly it started dawning on her what they were teaching her. She is next in line for the throne of England. And when the weight of that realization dawned on her, she got up to her feet and sort of with this shy sincerity said, I will be good. I will be good. It's like knowing this now stepped her up to that desire to live at a higher level. See, that's the idea of with fear and with trembling. So don't flex in the mirror. I'm spiritual. The Bible says, "Him, he who thinks he stands, take heed lest he fall." So get a good trainer, pump some iron, follow a personal plan. Don't flex in the mirror. Fifth choice, final choice. In your spiritual workout, use power supplements. Yep, you need some power supplements here. Verse 13, for it is God who works in you both to do or both to will and to do for his good pleasure. Often athletes will use supplements. I don't mean drugs. I mean legitimate supplements to give them the energy to work through a routine and then maybe protein at the end to stabilize the muscles. And it just maximizes their efforts. You can't work something out from you that God hasn't first worked in you. So this idea of work out what God has worked in is a very important relationship. You might put it this way. Work hard and obey and serve God because he is energizing your work. Apply your energy and God will energize your energy. God will work for your work. That's the idea. He will, in fact, the word work, it says God works. It's the word energon, the Greek word energon. We get our word energy from energon. God energizes you. He'll energize your work. It's his divine energy at work in us. So they work together. This might help. It helped me. It helped me understand it. I was late for a flight. So here's the deal. I was flying an airplane, going to Phoenix, catching a connecting flight. My plane, I think it was out of here or I was coming back. I forget which, was late. It was late taking off and it was late landing in Phoenix. So I'm wondering, I'm not going to make my connecting flight. I'm just going to have to wait for another one. And what made it worse is when the plane landed, it landed in the terminal at Phoenix, way over here on this terminal, and the plane, my connecting flight, was on the complete exact opposite, farthest away terminal out of the same airport. I go, there's just no way. But in Phoenix, if you've been there, you know they have these cool moving walkways. It's like flat escalators. And so you can just sort of walk like this, and you will like boom, zoom past people walking on the regular part. So I get on this walkway, and I start running. Excuse me, because I want to catch this flight. So that little gizmo, that walkway, helped me run faster and longer than I could ever do it on my own strength. The combination of my running and the walkway moving propelled me. That's this thought. Work out your own salvation because God is working in you. I was working, but I was really cooperating with a greater power that enabled me to reach my goal. Now, these supplements that I'm talking about, this spiritual power, God's power, it begins in the will and then it ends in the action. But it always affects our will first. Please notice how he puts it. It is God who works in you both to will

0: and to do for his good pleasure. You know what that means? It means God will give you the desire to do his will. Anybody here ever desire a deeper walk with the Lord? Anybody, honestly, raise your hand if you ever have wanted a deeper walk with the Lord. Ever thought, man, I don't pray enough. I want a deeper, better prayer life. Ever thought, I want to get involved. I'm not as involved. Ever had those desires? Guess where they come from? God plants them in you. You see, in Psalm 37, it says, delight yourself in the Lord, and he will give you the desires of your heart. And I've seen that misinterpreted as, well, I'm going to think good thoughts about God, and he'll give me whatever my little heart desires. So my little heart desires this, so God has to give that to me. No, he doesn't. It doesn't mean that. It means delight yourself in the Lord, seek first the kingdom of God, and God will actually plant in your heart a desire that is the right desire. He'll give you that desire. He plants a longing in you. You know, before I was saved and I was growing up, I had no desire to read the Bible. If somebody said, Skip, you ought to read the Bible, I said, why? What does that have to do with life? Certainly my life has nothing to do with Bible stuff. I never wanted to read the Bible. I had no desire, no longing. I never had a desire or a longing to pray. I certainly didn't have a longing and a desire to be a preacher. If somebody would have said, in days ahead, you're going to become a preacher, I would have probably slugged them. I didn't want that. But here I am. I read the Bible, I pray, and I'm a preacher. You know why? God put the desire in me. He put the longing in me to do that. So every now and then I'll meet people, Christians, they're frustrated. And I love it. I love when they're frustrated over this reason. They go, man, I just want to serve the Lord, but I'm frustrated because I don't know what to do next. I don't know what he wants me to do exactly. And I love that. I smile when I hear that because I know they couldn't even have that desire unless God was working in them. So if he's given him that desire, he's going to now do what he has willed to do, what he has put in their heart to do. And there's a reason that God begins with the will before he works on our actions. And it's a beautiful reason. The reason he gives you the will first is so that you'll enjoy it when you do it. So you're not going to walk around and go, I have to serve God. We don't want you serving God like that. We certainly don't want you doing it around here. And I never get into the pulpit. I have to crank out another sermon. I've got to preach. I love this. I was having a conversation with the vice president of Campus Crusade for Christ. And we're talking about our callings. And he said to me, I could never do what you do. I love missions. I could never do what you do, being in one place over a long period of time, seeing people, preaching. And so he said, he was trying to figure out a nice way to say it. He goes, so do you like to study? I mean, do you like that? Do you enjoy studying? I said, I love it. I love it. I love, and even with my ADD, I love to hyper-focus for a period of time and drill down into a text and dig out what it means and find out what God is saying and tell others what God is saying. I love that. And God gives us those desires. So let God work in you his desires, and then he'll work through you his plan and his purpose. I love this truth. There was a young boy selling cookies to raise money. A man walked by and asked him, what are you going to do with all the money you make? You know, not expecting the answer he was going to get. What are you going to do with all the money you make? And the little boy said, I want to raise $1 million for famine relief. And the older man said, really? You want to raise $1 million for famine relief? Do you think you can raise that much by yourself? And the little boy, not missing a beat, said, oh no, my little brother's going to help me. First of all, I applaud the vision of that young boy setting his sights so high, saying, I'm going to raise $1 million for famine relief. Good on you. But then he realized, I need help. I can't do this alone. I need my little brother to help me. So maybe his strategy wasn't perfect, but you can have a great workout, but you can't do it by yourself. You can only work out what God works in you. And God gives you desires. Then he gives you the power to pull it off.
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1: You know, God's a lot smarter than we are. I just want to faithfully proclaim what the Bible teaches. If you're a Christian, He chose you. He chose you to be saved. What you should do with that is just be thankful and live in godliness and true holiness. Don't freak out. Don't have a mental breakdown. Don't get all wigged out about free will and divine election and how you reconcile. You don't reconcile them. You just accept it. I can't reconcile them, but they're both taught in the Bible.
0: Many Christians today squabble and disagree over the doctrines of election and free will. Is God truly and completely sovereign, knowing before time began who would place their faith in Jesus? Or do we have free will to make our own decisions, including whether or not we surrender to Christ? Pastor John will tell us today that while we can't fully understand it, the answer is both. God reigns over all things, and it's our responsibility to choose to follow Jesus. And praise the Lord that both of these doctrines are true. Now, let's join Pastor John in the book of Titus chapter 1 as he continues his message, The Facets of a Faithful Servant.
1: Saul said to the Lord, "What would you have me to do?" I love that. "What do you want me to do, Lord?" And he surrendered to the Lordship of Christ. So you might think of this as Paul was committed to the mastery of God over his life. I love Romans chapter 12, where it says that we should present our bodies unto God as a living sacrifice, holy and acceptable, which is our reasonable act of service. The word body there in Romans 12 refers to our mind, our emotion, and our will, and our whole being. Our whole being to be consecrated and dedicated to the Lord. And I see this as foundational for Paul's fruitful service that kept him going in the difficult times of serving the Lord, because he said, "I'm his slave." Secondly, he says in verse 1, "I'm an apostle of Jesus Christ." So it's a title of great authority. Now, he wasn't telling Titus this for Titus's welfare. Titus knew that Paul was a servant of God and an apostle of Christ. But the false teachers that were raiding into the church in Crete needed to know that Titus was there under the authority of the Apostle Paul. Now, I don't believe that there are any apostles in the church today in this sense. I think they've all died out. They laid the foundation. We have the apostles' teaching and the Word of God. Anyone claims to be an apostle and that they speak with apostolic authority, I think, is misinformed or confused. So we find the apostles' doctrine in the scriptures. It's the foundation of the church. Remember the book of Acts chapter 2, the early church continued in the apostles' doctrine, the word of God. But Paul says, "I am an apostle." One of the qualifications were you had to have seen the risen Christ. He did on the road to Damascus. And you had to be directly commissioned and sent out by the Lord. So this is a title of great authority. So Paul was a man of humble heart, slave. He was committed to his master and faithful messenger, a sovereign Lord who he was the apostle of. So we're slaves of God.

and servants of the Lord Jesus Christ. We too should be committed to God's mastery of our lives. And we too should be his ambassadors, sharing Christ with others. But the heart of this introduction or salutation is, secondly, Paul's purpose. So we move from Paul's position, servant or doulos or slave of God and apostle of Jesus Christ, to Paul's purpose. And we find that in the end of verse 1 down to verse 3. Let's read it again. I'll come back and unpack it. He says that he was called according to the faith of God's elect, end of verse 1, and the acknowledging of the truth, which is after godliness, in hope of eternal life, which God that cannot lie promised before the world began, but has in due time manifested or explained. We can draw from that the idea of exegete or explain his word through preaching, which is committed unto me according to the commandment of God our Savior. Now, for what purpose had Paul become God's slave and Christ's apostle? Fivefold purpose Paul lists in his ministry. And if you're taking notes, I want you to write them down. We're going to look at each phrase, so I want you to look at the text with me very carefully. Five aspects of Paul's ministry. Number one was evangelism. Each one of these is a one-word statement. Evangelism, verse 1. Look at it with me in the text. He says, according to, or in harmony with, or in line with, the faith of God's elect. Now, I don't often quote or read from the New Living Translation, but I think it actually explains the text pretty well. It's rendered, I have been sent to proclaim faith to those God has chosen. To bring those whom God has chosen to faith is the idea. So what marked or characterized Paul's ministry, and should ours as well? Evangelism. Jesus said, go into all the world and preach the gospel to every Christian. Church needs to be evangelistic, reaching out to the world with the good news of Jesus Christ. So he went to preach, and he preached that we need to put faith in Christ, and God's who elects those who will be saved. He elects those who will be saved. Now, you say, well, what? How does that work? God's elect. If God elects people to be saved, and I got to be careful here, we can spend the whole rest on this thought. If God elects those that are saved, why do we need to preach? If they're going to be saved, they don't need me to preach the gospel to them. The same God who ordains the end, the salvation of sinners, ordains the means to the end, the preaching of the gospel. I believe in the doctrine of election. And what I mean by that is God chooses us, we don't choose him. God chooses us to salvation. Ephesians 1 verse 4, he has chosen us in him before the foundation of the world. That's the doctrine of election. I don't want to weaken it. I don't want to deny it. I don't want to lessen it. But I also believe whosoever believes will have eternal life. John 3:16, for God so loved the world, he gave his only begotten son, that whoever believes in him shall what? Not perish, but have everlasting life. So how do I reconcile a whosoever gospel with the doctrine of election? I don't reconcile it. I don't reconcile friends, said Charles Spurgeon. And I believe that they reconcile in a higher unity. God knows I don't. You know, God's a lot smarter than we are. I just want to faithfully proclaim what the Bible teaches. If you're a Christian, he chose you. He chose you to be saved. What you should do with that is just be thankful and live in godliness and true holiness. Don't freak out. Don't have a mental breakdown. Don't get all wigged out about free will and divine election and how you reconcile. You don't reconcile it. You just accept it. I can't reconcile them, but they're both taught in the Bible. The danger is we usually camp on one side or the other. We deny one and we preach the other and we preach the other and deny the other.
So we need to accept that both are taught. So Paul was still an evangelist, even though he believed that God elects some to believe in Christ and be saved. And I can't understand that, and I cannot reconcile that, but I believe that, and I believe that whoever puts their faith and trust in Jesus Christ will be saved. If you repent, God's not going to say, sorry, you weren't chosen. But if you reject the gospel, you're responsible. You hold responsibility. Again, don't ask me to explain it. I can't. But I believe that both are taught in Scripture. They reconcile in a higher unity. So, according to the faith of God's elect, there it is in the Bible. So we should be an evangelistic church, preaching, whosoever believes in him shall not perish, but have everlasting life. Notice the word of God was part of Paul's ministry, evangelism. Secondly, education. Paul's ministry was that of education. Notice in verse 1, the acknowledging of the truth. So according to the faith of God's elect, preaching to those who God has chosen that they would put their faith and trust in Christ. And this is again according to or in line with the acknowledging of the truth which is after godliness. So the acknowledging of the truth. Now again, let me quote the New Living Translation, which reads, to teach them to know truth. To teach them to know truth. So what should we have in the church? Evangelism and education, discipleship, teaching the Word of God, the truth. Every pastor should be a teacher. Faith and reason belong together. Christians need to be educated in the truth of God's Word, the Bible. I read a quote from one of my favorite authors this week, Warren Wiersbe. He said, every local church should be a Bible school. I love that. Every local church should be a Bible school. The Bible needs to be taught in the local church. Every church should be a Bible school. Youth ministry, adult ministry, women's ministry, men's ministry, all ministry should be based on teaching the Bible, the Word of God. This is not a social club. And we do social gatherings and events, but that's not the purpose of a church. I used to think the Greek word koinonia meant donut. Because every time they said we're going to have fellowship, they had donuts. Donut, koinonia, donut. From the Greek. And that's all fine. That's all wonderful. I love that Christians love to eat. We have sanctified taste buds. But we're called to study the Bible. They continued steadfastly in what? The apostles' doctrine. So we need to be grounded and growing in the Word of God. So number one, Paul was evangelizing. Paul was educating, teaching the whole counsel of God. Here's number three. Write it down. Sanctification. Sanctification. So we have evangelization, education, sanctification. Look at verse 1. We're still just in verse 1. We'll get out of this. Which is after godliness. Notice that. Which is after godliness. Here's the New Living Translation. That shows them how to live godly lives. The NAV translates it. The truth that leads to godliness. There again is the doctrine that leads to duty. The behavior of belief. The teaching, the Word of God, leads to the sanctification of people's lives. The theme of Titus, sound in belief, leads to sound behavior. How are we sanctified? Through the Word of God, by the Spirit of God, transforming the child of God into the image of Jesus Christ, the Son of God. You know that one of the chief ways by which God sanctifies His people is the Bible?
So I've often said, I'll say it again, you cannot grow as a Christian in Christ's likeness, godliness, and true holiness without the Word of God. But it is the Spirit of God using the Word of God that transforms the child of God into the image of Jesus Christ, the Son of God. So that's how we are sanctified. This is the process of growing in holiness and likeness to Jesus. Again, the Word of God is involved. Now, number four in the facet of Paul's ministry, expectation. Write that word down. Expectation. Verse 2. Look at it with me. In hope of eternal life. That's our expectation, that we'll spend eternity with God in heaven. In hope of eternal life, which God, that cannot lie, I love that, promised before the world began. Now, what does Paul mean by verse 2, in hope of eternal life? You say, Pastor John, I thought we knew we were saved, and I thought we had eternal life. Then why are we hoping for it? Now, the word hope in the New Testament doesn't mean we cross our fingers, grab a rabbit's foot, and say, I hope I'll go to heaven when I die. There's a lot of so-called Christians that do that. I hope I've been good enough, or I hope I've been faithful enough that I'll get to go to heaven when I die. I believe that we can be sure of salvation. I believe in the doctrine of assurance, that you can know you have eternal life. So what does he mean by the hope of eternal life? Remember, salvation has three tenses. I've been saved, I'm being saved, I will be saved. I'm been saved, justified, I'm being saved, sanctified, I will be saved, glorified. So there's a future glorification, a future hope that we'll see Jesus again. Peek with me quickly at chapter 2 of Titus and verse 13, where Paul says, this is one of the great verses of the entire Bible, looking for that blessed hope, there's our word hope, and the glorious appearing of the great God and our Savior, Jesus Christ. Can't wait to get there in a few weeks. Looking for that blessed hope of the glorious appearing of the great God and our Savior, Jesus Christ. So God promised that hope. God cannot lie. Look at verse 2. Years ago, I heard Billy Graham preach an amazing sermon, and the title was, Things God Cannot Do. Things God Cannot Do. You know what one of them was? God cannot lie. God cannot lie. You know why? Because God is perfectly holy, and God will never violate his own nature. I can lie. You certainly can lie. Politicians do lie, but God never lies. Think about that. It's impossible for God to lie. God promised eternal life, and God cannot lie. Another thing God can't do, he can't save someone apart from Jesus Christ. If you want to get to heaven, you can't go around the cross. You have to come to Christ to be saved. But God cannot lie, promised eternal life. When did he promise it? Verse 2. Before the world began. Again, that's tied in with election, tied in with God's plan and purpose. Before man ever was created, before man ever fell in the garden, God plotted and planned out the whole redemptive plan before the foundations of the world. The promises of God found in the Bible bring us hope. Bring us hope. Again, that's the Word of God, which gives us expectation, our hope. Now, here's number 5, Paul's fifth and last purpose of ministry, proclamation. Verse 3, Paul speaks of him being called to proclaim God's Word. But hath in due times, or God's own appointed time, manifested his Word. Now, he, before the world began, promised eternal life, but in time and history,
He appointed preachers to preach the word which is committed unto me according to the commandment of our God and Savior, or of God our Savior. The preaching of the gospel is the bridge which spans the two eternities of the past promise and the future fulfillment. The place the word of God had in Paul's ministry should have in our own ministries as well. Let me wrap this up. In evangelism, we use God's word. In education, we instruct in God's word. In sanctification, we're sanctified by God's word. In expectation, our hearts are filled with hope based on the promises given in God's word. And the proclamation is actually, I believe, a reference to expositional preaching, which means the explaining of a text, reading the text, explaining the text in its historical, grammatical, theological context so that the word of God is understood, it's preached or it's proclaimed. 2 Timothy chapter 4, Paul's last letter that he penned before he was martyred, he told Timothy, preach the word. Be instant in season, out of season, reprove, rebuke, with all long suffering and doctrine. He told them why pastor should preach the word, for the time will come. And trust me, the time has come. When men will not endure, there's our word, sound, healthy, life-giving doctrine. But after their own lustful desires, they shall heap to themselves teachers having itching ears. And they shall turn their ears away from the truth and shall be given unto fables. But Timothy, you watch in all things. You do the work of an evangelist. You fulfill your ministry. I've actually discovered in studying this passage again this week, this is the pattern for the pastor. This is the pattern for the church. We're to be doing evangelism, education, sanctification, expectation, looking for the coming of the Lord, and keep proclaiming, keep preaching the gospel and the word of God, in season, out of season. So we need the same purpose as Paul, committed to God's mastery, committed to God's mission, and committed to God's message. Now there's one last point I want to make in verse 4, and that is we move from Paul's position, Paul's purpose, to Paul's personal son, Titus, verse 4. To Titus, my own son, after the common faith, or we share together a common faith. Now, it's believed that Titus was Paul's convert, but he was more than that. He was Paul's protege. And the point I want to make is Paul poured himself into others. Paul invested his life into others. So he wishes him grace, mercy, and peace from God the Father and our Lord Jesus Christ, our Savior. This is one of the repeated statements in Titus. We have the full title, Lord Jesus Christ, our Savior. Looking for the blessed hope and the glorious opinion of our great God and Savior, Jesus Christ. So he closes this lengthy salutation or greeting with grace and peace, and he throws in mercy. Now, some of you may have a translation that omits mercy because in some of the manuscripts, the word mercy is not there. So some Bibles omit that. But I think it's significant that he gives mercy to the pastors. Pastors need mercy. God, don't give them what they deserve. Give them what they don't deserve. But they need grace for salvation, grace for service, grace for suffering, which is the Greek word keros. We need peace, which is the Hebrew shalom. And grace and peace are found in the cross of Jesus Christ. And it comes as a source, verse 4, from God our Father, and it comes through our Lord Jesus Christ, our Savior. It's all because of Jesus.

0: In Pastor John's message today, he showed us amazing truths about God's sovereignty. Before the world began, the Lord knew exactly what he wanted to do with every one of us. He chose us, not because of anything wonderful that we did, but because of his boundless love. So, be encouraged today that you're not on the planet accidentally. God has a perfect plan for your life, and he wants to use you for his glory. Today's teaching is closing out, but before we go, Pastor John wants to talk with you about how you can connect with us.
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0: Next time, Pastor John will walk us through the biblical requirements for church leadership. God has laid out several specific qualifications that pastors, elders, and deacons must meet to serve the church in those roles. A major one is the idea of being blameless. 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Thanks for joining Pastor John today, and we hope you'll tune in again, right here on Revival Radio.

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0: You're listening to Straight from the Heart, the Bible teaching radio ministry of Calvary Chapel, Philadelphia. Our teacher here on Straight from the Heart is Senior Pastor Joe Foch. We're currently in the New Testament, going verse by verse through the book of Ephesians. On today's broadcast, we'll continue our study beginning in chapter 1. Before we finish, I'll give you some additional information so you can contact us with any questions or comments. But first, open your Bible to Ephesians chapter 1 and let's join Pastor Joe as he begins.
1: What this is saying is before the worlds were even formed in God's election, He chose you out from among others for Himself. It's an emotional thing. Well, that's not fair. What about those? No, I'm telling you what God says right here. It's to be a consolation for us. Well, that's not fair. What if I'm not elect? Well, at the end of the service, we'll give you a chance. Come forward. Then you'll be elect. What if I don't come forward? Well, you're not. Well, that's not fair. Well, then come forward. I mean, what's the problem? I don't understand. He has chosen us in Him from the foundation of the world. What it's saying is before the worlds were formed, in His foreknowledge, He knew us. Anything you've done that surprised Him or let Him down, I have people come up at church and say, you know, I feel like I'm disappointing Him. You can't disappoint Him. He knows the end from the beginning. How do you disappoint someone who knows you're going to do it before you do it? And He picked you anyway. He didn't say, another lemon. I wish I had foresight when I do these things. You were chosen in Christ, not of your own merit, not because you deserved it, a sovereign decision in Christ. He chose you for Himself with a once and all act, ek, out from among others. That's what it says. And He says He did that, that we should be, not because we are, holy and blemishless, holy and without spot before Him. You know, Jude will say, now unto Him who's going to present you faultless before His throne with exceeding joy, that we should be holy, set aside, and spotless, no stain on us. Before Him in love is remarkable. Before Him in love is kata en opion. Before Him, it's a remarkable phrase. Kata means down in the Greek. En means in. Opion means to look. And it forbids criticism because it's in the context of agape love that sees nothing wrong. What it says here is that He chose you out from among others for Himself in Christ before the world were formed, so that you might be holy and without blemish as He looks down into your life with joy and love and no criticism. You feel that today? It ain't a feeling. It's true. Look, I messed up this week. I did this. Stop. I'm trying to tell you something here. He sees you in Christ. He doesn't see you in your performance. He's going to tell us how to live as we go on in the epistle. Yes, we should do that. Every saint should be living saintlier as time goes on. We're not arguing about that. But today, He

to you with no criticism. Some of you need to be set free because you criticize yourself all day, every day. Some of you mess up. You do one thing wrong during the week, and you're just condemned, condemned, condemned. And the devil comes along and says, well, you're this. Oh, yeah, tell me more. And you're this. And you're like, oh, yeah, tell me. And tell me more. Yeah, he's through with you. Oh, tell me more. I just need a whooping. Tell me more. Look. This is saying that he looks down into your life without criticism, delighted. He looks down into you. He cherishes you. You're in Christ. Because we look in the mirror every morning and we criticize ourselves. We listen to our peers criticize us. We listen to the TV criticize because we ain't thin enough or we're too skinny. The criticizes us because we ain't buff enough. We don't have an exercise machine. We don't drive a Lexus. We don't live in this kind of house. We don't do this. We don't do that. We get criticized, criticized, criticized, criticized. All of us are measuring ourselves against the world. I feel terrible for kids today. Young ladies, the world is telling you to be something that God never intended you to be. You're the daughter of the Most High God. You're not supposed to be sleeping around, lowering your standards, making yourself look as seductive as you possibly can. Let's get some perfume. Let's get poison. Let's get, you know, seduction. Let's get as the ox led to the slaughter. Just think of what the world is forcing on us. Now they've opened a door. Recreational marijuana? Are you kidding me? That opened the door of my life. Everybody told me, don't mess with drugs. Don't, you know, black and white films, people lose their mind smoking marijuana. You're almost scared of it. And then when I smoked marijuana, I thought, this is great. Why are they lying to me? I'm going to try LSD. I'm going to try cocaine. You know, it's the doorway. You understand what's opening around us, and the Bible calls it sorcery. We're living in Ephesus. Are we willing to bring our sorcery and our pornography and all those things and burn them and step away from them and turn to Jesus Christ and know in our hearts and in power and revelation that we are His? He chose us before the foundation of the world. We ain't staying here. We're on a journey. We're on a pilgrimage. We're passing through. And God our Father looks down into us with delight, and He doesn't criticize us at all. He sees nothing in us but purity because of Jesus Christ. Look, you have to take that to yourself. Don't just clap about it. Take it to yourself. It has to be real in your life or you're not going to be free. He says in regards to that, that He's predestined us, pro ahead of time, horizo, we get horizon. He sees, it can be foreordained. That He sees the horizons ahead of time. He set them out for us. Paul has no problem with that. On the road to Damascus, God told him how his whole life was going to roll out. When he comes there to Acts 20, the elders on the beach of Ephesus, for Miletus, he says, bonds and afflictions await me. The Holy Spirit's telling me, I have no problem, I know that. I just want to finish my course. He understands there's a course for his life. He tells here, these Ephesians, that there's good works foreordained that they should walk in them. He has no trouble. Yes, God has elected us. He's made us His own according to His own good pleasure, and He's predestined. There's a purpose. He has things for us moving forward. He says, having predestinated us to the adoption of children. Now, it isn't adoption the way you and I think of adoption. That's not a bad thing, because you think, well, if He adopted me, He picked me out. You know, I know all your kids, they just showed up somehow. It's nice to be ones that were actually picked out ahead of time. That's not the idea here. The adoption of children in the culture was when you were able to stand up and take the place of adult inheritance. You were a full inheritor of all that was yours. That was the period of adoption of children. Here he's saying He's blessed us with all spiritual blessings in heavenly place. All the riches of heaven are ours. And that is according to the fact that He chose us in Christ before the world was formed for Himself. That we might be holy without blame before Him in love. And He looks down into us with pleasure, without judgment. And He's predestinated us then to the adoption of children, that we would be the inheritors of all that He has for us. Of all that He has for us. In Christ Jesus, according to the good pleasure of His will. The thelema there.

His will, the idea is it's emotional. It's not just intellectual. The good pleasure of his will attached to you, bestowing upon you all of the blessings of his son, Christ Jesus, who he watched die on the cross for you. It's an emotional thing with the Father. His heart is invested in it. You're his sons and his daughters. He is able to look down into you and see you spotless. He is unable to criticize you because you're in Christ. And he's bestowing upon you all of the heavenly blessings that are yours because of Christ Jesus. Predestined you for those things. He's not, you know, there's an inheritance, incorruptible, undefiled, fadeth not away. It says reserved in heaven. That's because he knows we're going to get there. Why would he reserve it if nobody was showing up? And, you know, look, Jesus says, I have chosen you. You have not chosen me. This shouldn't be a problem. Well, what do we do, John? I'm kind of struggling here. You know, did God elect some and not elect others? Did, you know, what happens with, what about human responsibility? What about God's sovereignty? I'll tell you this, they're both in the scripture. They're both there. And if you're an honest exegete, an expositor, some verses you're going to be a Calvinist, some verses you're going to be an Arminian. It's just both there. I don't struggle with it. I don't have a problem with it. Charles Spurgeon said, I know he chose me before I was born because he didn't ever chose me after I was born. Charles Spurgeon said, I may not be able to reconcile these two tracts, but you can't make them cross, he said. The best explanation I've ever heard for any of you that are interested, and then you can just argue with that on your own, was by Hugh Ross, who's an astrophysicist. He's not a theologian. He was on a television show, and someone asked him, and no doubt it was set up because he was ready for the question, they asked him about God's sovereignty and human responsibility. How does it trouble you, those things? How do you get around that as a scientist? Do you think about it? He says, look, he says, as a scientist, I realize that if this was a human book, those things would have been removed. He said, finding those things in the scripture, the supposed contradiction between God's sovereignty and human responsibility, is what makes me know that this is not a human author. So he said, this is the way I look at it. And he had a photograph. He pulled it out. It was a photograph of this white triangle sitting on a table. And he said, understand, this has three angles, three sides. No matter, it's got two dimensions, height and width. No matter how many times I turn it, this can never be a circle. It has three angles and three sides that will never change. Then he showed a photograph of the same object from above, and it was a white Dixie cup sitting on the fat end. He said, by adding one dimension, now both things can be true. He said, what can't be true in two dimensions can be true in three dimensions. In two dimensions, it can only be a triangle. It can never be a circle. In three dimensions, it can be a triangle and a circle. And he said, when I see that stuff in the scripture, it tells me that where God wrote from enjoys more dimensionality than we have. And evidently, where God wrote from, both things are true. And we're not to fight with and struggle with those things. We're to assume the responsibilities we feel the scripture wants to put on us, but without condemnation, because we're elect, we're chosen, we're in Christ Jesus from the foundation of the world. And that, according to his good pleasure, he's emotionally involved in it. He's trying to take these great things, God Almighty, and speak them to the congregation, to sheep, to the churches. This is not for seminary. This is for us to enjoy and to be edified by. And he said, all of these things, in verse 6, are to the praise of the glory of his grace. His grace is so glorious that just the glory of his grace should be praised. And he said, it's in the context of that, of his grace, that he has made us accepted in the beloved. Now look, that verse is part of my testimony. Some of you here this morning maybe have never come to Jesus Christ. Never come. And I think you need to do that this morning if you never come. Some of you here have gone through difficult things. Maybe you backslid for a while. You went AWOL. You were a prodigal. And, you know, you come back to the Lord, but then you struggle because, you know, I shouldn't have done that. I knew better. I was saved for a year and a half, and I backslid back in 1972. And I was really troubled because I thought my heavenly father knew what I was doing. He's ashamed of me. Even my earthly father, if he knew what I was doing, he'd be ashamed of me.
And I tried to come back to the Lord. I did come back, but I walked around with condemnation hanging in my head because I had sinned against light. I had known better. I read in the scripture that God forgave me, but I couldn't forgive myself. I'm in Assembly of God Church in San Diego, and I was there. It was a big church, about 2,000 people. And I went there because they had free coffee and cake that night. And I was living in a Christian commune where you didn't get much free coffee and cake. So I went there and I listened to the guy. And afterwards, I'm downstairs eating coffee and cake. And here comes the speaker and he catches my eye through the crowd. I don't want any of that. So I disappear behind a wall. I'm enjoying my coffee and cake, minding my business. And this guy comes and finds me. And he says, "I have a word from the Lord for you." And I'm thinking, oh, great, here I am in a Pentecostal church. What's this guy going to do to me? Make me sit in the middle of the party, everybody get around me. What's coming down next, you know? And he says, "This is the word of the Lord for you." He said, "God told me he's forgiven you, but you haven't forgiven yourself." And he said, "This is the word of the Lord for you. You are accepted in the Beloved." And I'm trying not to blubber with my coffee. Oh, thanks. I appreciate the word. Trying to be manly in the middle of all of that. But if you have been AWOL, if you've been a prodigal, or you're sitting here condemned because you did stuff and you know better and you can't get rid of the guilt and you're still listening to the devil, let me tell you this morning. Listen to me. This is the word of the Lord for you. You are accepted in the Beloved. You are accepted in the Beloved. It is the work that God did, not you. It's relative to Christ Jesus and his glory. It was accomplished before the worlds were formed, where you were elect, you were chosen out from among others. God did that himself for himself. That you might be holy and blameless before him. He looks down into you. He can't find one thing to criticize and love. And then he's predestinated you. He's marked out your future so that you stand before him as adult children, heirs, joint heirs with Christ. And that is all according to the good pleasure of his will. His own emotion is involved in all of that. And that is to the praise of the glory of his grace, whereby he has made you accepted in the Beloved. And Satan condemns some of us, and we sit around our entire lives, sometimes sadly, and don't realize. We have to realize first who we are in Christ before we can walk the way that we should. William Randolph Hearst, multimillionaire of the last century, and in the last century, you're a multimillionaire. You were really a multimillionaire. And was traveling somewhere and at some art exhibit read something about these famous paintings, saw photographs of them, thought they were beautiful. So he sent out some of his guys, go search, find these, buy them. I don't care what the price is. I want them. You know, it's nice to live like that, isn't it? And his guys came back after a while, said, "We can't find." He said, "Go back out and continue to search till you find them." I forget how many months later, they finally, through some contacts, found out where they were. They came back and they said, "We found the paintings." William Randolph Hearst said, "Great, where are they?" They said, "They're in your warehouse." Some of you struggling about the blessings of God in your life need to realize these are things that are already in your warehouse. You could never afford them. You could never put them there. But to refuse them or to cast doubt upon them is to malign the Word of God and the Son of God. Those things are already yours. They are already in your storehouse. They are the heavenly riches that are yours through the work of God the Father, through the plan he devised. We're going to look at the work of the Son in purchasing and forgiving, and then the security provided by the Holy Spirit. And then verse 15 to the end of the chapter, this long prayer, Paul says, you know, I pray that God would give you the spirit of wisdom and revelation in the knowledge of these things, that you might comprehend what are the riches of his inheritance in the saints. Not your inheritance. You read this stuff and think, man, are you kidding me? He says, no. I want the Holy Spirit to show you what are the riches of his inheritance in you.
Imagine that. Imagine that. I'm going to challenge you today, if you are a prodigal, you're backslidden, you want to come forward at the end of the service, we would love to pray with you. You are accepted in the Beloved. You can either fight that till you fall over. You can still be a knucklehead and go out and keep sinning. You ain't going to find anything out there. There isn't anything out there. You were made for a different place. All of your life is hid with Christ in God. Well, I can't comprehend all that. None of us can. Our experience is never going to be equal to the reality of these things this side of heaven. This is reality, but our experience this side of heaven will never equal that. We know that because in chapter 2 he says even in the ages to come he's still going to be teaching of his grace and of his mercy to us. These are eternal things, but they're healthy enough for us to embrace now. If you are a prodigal, you're backslidden, you want prayer, you come forward today at the end of the service. Let me talk to you if you don't know Jesus Christ. What this says here is that God chooses, that he predestines. This says this. You couldn't be sitting here listening to me unless God wanted you sitting here listening to me. Sorry. Hearing that if you'll turn from your sins and give your life to Christ today, that when that happens, you can be assured you're one of the elect. Well, what if I don't want to do that? Well, then you ain't one of the elect. Well, that ain't fair. Well, come forward and be one of the elect then. Just stop. How could you be sitting in a place like this listening to me unless God's hand was on your life? We're so caught up with the nonsense around us in the world, we don't still ourselves long enough to sense the Spirit of God working. There's a greater reality all around us. You couldn't be here today listening to this unless God wanted you to hear about his love and forgiveness through Christ. Are you going to walk out of here without responding to that? Or are you going to respond to it and say, you know what? If this is real, I want it. You couldn't even be saying that unless something was going on in your heart. If this is real, I want it. I don't want Calvary Chapel. I don't want to play church. I don't want phony religious games. But I'm tired of trying to do it on my own. I'm tired of the emptiness. I'm tired of the games. If this is true, and God chose me before the foundation of the world, and that's why I am sitting here today, I want to come to terms with that. If he gave his son to die on the cross for me, and I can have that assurance today, I want that. You just come and say, all right, I want this. You do what you want with it. What this text we look at this morning says, you couldn't be sitting here today listening to this invitation unless God loved you so much he brought you to the place where you'd be sitting here listening. What are you going to do with that? With a God that loves you so much, he couldn't get you to go to a normal church, so he brought you here. This is the last stop, man. This is the last watering hole. If you can't make it here, you ain't going to make it anywhere. I'm just saying that this should be

0: There's an empty tomb in Jerusalem. Jesus Christ is risen from the dead. God sent him into this world to die for your sins because he foreknew you. He chose you. He did it in love to make you his own. You come and respond to that today. Let's stand. Let's pray. If he's drawing you today, you come. Father, I know you've overheard, and Lord, these things don't sort out easily just into categories or files, but Lord, they do warm our hearts. They do speak to us, Lord. They do woo us, Lord, and draw us closer to you. They do speak of greater assurance and affirmation, Father. They do, Lord, cause our hearts to resonate with the idea that you look down into us without criticism. Lord, I pray for every prodigal, Lord, every backslider here, you draw them today into your arms afresh. Assure them they're accepted in the beloved. Take the brokenhearted to yourself. And Lord, we pray for everyone here today who's never come, that you would force them by your Spirit to see Christ, to do the transaction, Lord, and wonder why they're sitting here listening, being invited to forgiveness and eternal life. And you would draw them, Father, today in repentance. Your word says you add to the church daily such as should be saved. We trust you to do that work, Lord. Lord, do your work in our midst, we pray in Jesus' name. Amen.
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0: Welcome to Searchlight, a survey through Scripture with Pastor John Corson. It is our desire to bring you a systematic study of the entire Bible, chapter by chapter, book by book. In our study through 1 Corinthians, we have now come to one of the most quoted chapters in all of the Bible, chapter 13. The reason that this chapter is so well known is that it is the definitive word on love, and everybody is interested in love. We will be taking the time to look at this chapter from a few different perspectives. Our first teaching is called Love Is Now. Let's join Pastor John for our teaching and see what this means.
1: I don't know if I will ever again purchase a gift that says on the box, some assembly required. Worse still is easy assembly. Not for me. I like simplicity. I need simplicity. I don't claim to be. I certainly am not a deep, profound thinker or a heavyweight intellectually. I need things simple. And that's what I love so much about Jesus Christ. It says the common man heard him gladly. The person on the street could understand what he was saying. They could agree with what he was preaching. And I find that the whole thing of Christianity is real simple. In our text, Paul the Apostle, having spent some time in chapter 12, and once again, he'll do the same in chapter 14, talking about spiritual gifts and manifestations and ministry, order in the church, caring about each other through the sharing of the gifts and so forth. In chapter 13, he interrupts those thoughts, so to speak, and says, but wait. Keep in mind the foundational principle of all ministry, of everything really, is love. He says in chapter 13, if I speak with the tongues of men and angels, but have not love, charity, I am become as a sounding brass or a tinkling cymbal. If I have the gift of prophecy and understand all mysteries and have knowledge, and though I have all faith so I could move mountains, but have not love, I am nothing. If I bestow all my goods to feed the poor, and though I give my body to be burned and have not love, it profits me nothing. Hey, I might speak with the tongues of men and angels. I might move in that manifestation of speaking in tongues, you see, followed by perhaps interpretation. I might have faith in such a way to move mountains. I might see miracles happen. I might be so radical, so zealous in what I do that I burn out. I give my body to be burned, you see. But if I don't have love, it's nothing. Paul goes on to say, now abideth, verse 13, faith, hope, and love, these three. But the greatest of these is love. When you get right down to it, there are three

foundational, essential facts. There are three non-negotiable facets of our Christianity, of our walk with the Lord: faith, hope, and love. But Paul says straightforwardly, the greatest of these three is love. Love. It all gets down to love. Now, it's all summed up in that single word, love. For in the book of Galatians, I'll read it to you, chapter 5, verse 14, Paul declares this: all the law is fulfilled in one word, even in this: thou shalt love thy neighbor as thyself. All the law is fulfilled in one word, love. Now the law, the Pentateuch, the first five books of the Bible, in which the law was given. The rabbis figured out there was 613 commandments given in the law, in those first five books. 248 positive commands, 365 negative commands, a negative command for every day of the year. So all these things that you should do and all these things that you shouldn't do, 613 in number. But man, that's hard for me to even remember, much less do. I mean, how can you remember 613 commandments? Well, centuries later, the psalmist came on the scene, and there in Psalm chapter 15, he reduced those commandments to 11 in number, summarized them, capsulized them to 11. Lord, who shall abide in your tabernacle or your presence? He that walks uprightly and works righteousness and speaks the truth in his heart, that backbiteth not with his tongue, nor doeth evil to his neighbor, nor takes up a reproach against his neighbor, in whose eyes a vile person is condemned, who honors them that fear the Lord, who swears to his own hurt and changes not, who puts not out his money to usury. He that doeth these things shall never be moved. Psalm 15. So the psalmist says, hey, here is a summarization, a capsulization of those who can abide with the Lord, who will be honoring to the Lord. And he sort of reduces the 613 to 11, which is a lot more handleable. But wait, years later, a prophet Micah comes on the scene, and he reduces the 11 to 3. For in Micah chapter 6, verses 6 through 8, he has shown thee, O man, what is good and what the Lord requires of thee to do justly, to love mercy, and to walk humbly with thy God. Three things. Now we're getting simpler. All right. From 613 to 11 to 3. But then, simpler still when Jesus comes on the scene. In Matthew chapter 22, they came to him and said, Master, which is the great commandment in the law? Hey, Rabbi, tell us, what's the greatest commandment in all of the scriptures? Jesus then said, thou shalt love the Lord thy God with all thy heart, with all thy soul, with all thy mind. This is the first and great command. And the second is likened unto it, thou shalt love thy neighbor as thyself. On these two commandments hang all the law and the prophets. Matthew 22, 36 through 40. I'll tell you, all the law and all the prophets, not just the law, the first five books, but all of the Old Testament Bible, the prophets too, you see, they're summarized, they're capsulized in simply this: love God with all your heart and love people. Upon these two hangs all the law and all the prophets. I like the analogy, I like the allusion. Love God vertically. Love people horizontally.
upon those two hang all the law and the prophets. For you see, that's what the Word who became flesh did. He hung on the cross. Why? Because he loved God and submitted to the plan of the Father, even to the point of death. Because he loved people. As he was nailed to the tree, he said, "Father, forgive them, those that were cursing at him and spitting on him. Forgive them, Father. They don't know what they're doing." Talk about a demonstration of love. Upon these two hangs, literally, Jesus on the tree. Upon these two hang all the law and the prophets, loving God and loving people. Hey, I like this because now we're getting to where I can handle it, remember it. From 613 commandments to 11, still too many for me, to 3, that's better, to 2, which are really 1. For Galatians 5 says it's all summed up in a single word, love. That's it. If you do that, loving God with all your heart and loving people, then you are fulfilling, you are doing all of the Bible. So, what should be our resolution, our priority? We are told by those who take polls that over 80% of Americans will make a New Year's resolution. 70% of those who make resolutions, one of the resolutions they make will be to lose weight. And yet, in the next year, 83% of Americans will gain at least 5 pounds. So even though there's this, yes, we're at the start of a new year, and I'm resolved to do this and determined to do the other, in reality, hey, the spirit may be willing, but the flesh is weak. But what should be our prioritization? What should be our resolution? Hey, it's something which is not burdensome, not heavy. It's something which is light and doable. It's something which is fun and refreshing and enjoyable. It's a privilege. It is just to love. To love God and to love people. That's it. You can have the tongues of men and angels. You can speak in tongues or you can bring forth prophecies. You can be so zealous in your service that you burn out physically. You give everything financially. You can move mountains because of your faith. But you see, if you have not love, it doesn't amount to a hill of beans. And if you do have love, then even if you never speak in tongues or never move a mountain, hey, you're doing A-okay. Love, love, love. Upon this, all the law is fulfilled in a single word. Upon these, loving God and loving people, hangs all the commandments, all the law, all the prophets. Just to love. I want you to see something in our passage, in this verse, where Paul tells us that the greatest is love. You see, in reality, these three great foundational facets of our faith, faith, hope, and love, they're really connected together. For I know what Paul says to be true, the greatest is love, but I cannot really be a recipient of love or a giver, a sharer of such love, unless first I have faith and hope in place. What do you mean? Those who study such things tell us that over 90% of the mental energy of the average American person is consumed by either thinking about past problems and failings and shortcomings or future anxieties, worries, and tensions. So here you see the average American sitting there or driving his car or on the job, and with whatever free time he has mentally, he is either going over the past, oh, I blew that, or I should have done the other, or why didn't I marry him? Or else worried about the future. Am I going to be laid off? Oh, this recession. Oh, my.

0: my goodness, what's going to happen when the tax things kick in? And people are anxious either about the future or regretting about the past. Thus, they are paralyzed in the present. What does Paul say? The greatest is love, for you see, it's linked with faith and hope. That is, I do not have to rummage around in my past, think about my past, be remorseful over my past, because I have faith in the finished work of the cross. That is, Jesus shed his blood to die for my failings, my shortcomings, my foibles, my flaws, my errors, my problems. I have total faith that when he cried out from that cross, "Tetelestai," it is finished, that it is finished. The work is complete. He died for my sin. And he says to me, "Johnny, your sin and iniquity will I remember no more." Faith looks to the past. I have faith in the finished work of the cross. Therefore, I need not seek out inner healing or rummage around in my past failings. I know for a fact this singular truth, that my sins and failings are washed away by the blood of Jesus Christ completely. Therefore, Paul says, this one thing I do, forgetting that which lies behind, I now press on. And if you're an athlete here, a runner, you know the surest way to lose a race is to look over your shoulder and look back. You'll never win the prize by looking back. And in this run of faith, you'll never win the prize if you're looking back, second-guessing or regretting or whatever it might be. You forget about it. Paul said, this one thing I do, this is what I do. I put behind me the past, and I press on, man. Why? It's not just positive thinking. It's faith in the blood of Jesus Christ. It's not just a mental exercise of blocking out the past. It's realizing the price that was paid on the cross. In that I have faith. My sin is gone. And guess what? So is yours. Your sin is gone. Now, what about the future? If faith takes care of the past, well, what about the future? Hope. Hope takes care of the future. What is hope? The biblical definition of the word hope, as perhaps you know, is the absolute expectation of coming good. It's not, oh, I hope it works out. Hope is, I know that good is coming. I know that I am going to heaven. That's why Jesus said in John 14, "Let not your heart be troubled." He says, "I go to prepare a place for you. And if I go, I will come again and receive you unto myself, that where I am, there you may be also." Hey, we're going to heaven. We don't have to worry about the future. You say, well, that doesn't help me with the bills next month, necessarily. Hey, the scriptures tell you and me that he shall supply all of our needs according to his riches. The scriptures tell you and me that all things are working together for good presently to those of us that love him. So I have hope. Hope in what? Ultimately in heaven. In the meantime, whatever comes my way is going to work together for good ultimately. He's going to take care of me. I have hope, you see. Hope. Now, what does that do? If I'm not rummaging around in my past, because I have faith in the finished work of the cross. And if I'm not upset about the future, because I have hope, I know I'm going to heaven. And I know in the meantime, everything else is working together for good. If my past is taken care of by faith, if my future is taken care of by hope, then all I got to do is live in the present. And do what? Love. The person who's not secure in hope will not have time to love in the present. He'll be too worried about his retirement account, or too worried about job security, or too worried about making sure that this is solved or that's set up or whatever it might be, and he or she or they will not be able to love people. They won't have time for them. They're too busy because hope is not in place. And those who have not realized that the price is paid concerning their past will not be able to love in the present. They're too caught up in their own hurts. They're obsessed with themselves. And they'll be emotionally paralyzed, mentally drained, and they'll not be able to love. But for the man, the woman, for you or me, who says, okay, Lord, if our priority is single, and that is to love, then I know that that's so very possible. If I'll just put the past behind me through faith in the cross and have hope ahead of me, I'm going to heaven. That's all that really matters, and that's secure, you see. Then I can just love people today. Love them in the present. That's our goal. It's wonderful. Now, think with me for a moment. Love. Your priority, your assignment for the coming year is simple. Love each other. Just make that your priority. In so doing, you're fulfilling all of the Bible. Just love. Love God, love people. In so doing, you're fulfilling all the Bible. It doesn't get much simpler than that. Real basic. And if I will have faith in the cross and hope in heaven, past and future now taken care of, I will be free to love presently. Not only does it free me to love presently, but there's something else I want you to ponder, to consider. The only way that I can love people, really, is to take this same truth that love is the key, and I am in His love because faith covering the past and hope tending the future, I can now just love on Him and walk with Him in the present. But it also allows me to love people. For you see, I look at her, him, them, and I say, wow, what a mess. She, he, they were mean to me. They haven't felt my pain. They haven't really cared about my situation. And consequently, you see, if I don't see them in the same way that I look at myself, and that is through the lens of faith, I'll have no love for him, her, or them. But if I see them also being forgiven, that Jesus died for them, for that sin which bugs me, which has hurt me. Wait a minute. If I really see it, Jesus was hanging on the tree for that sin, for them, or for her, or for him, I can no longer help but love them or him or her.
1: What a wonderful and practical truth. Sometimes there are certain people that we just have trouble loving, and we may think that we have very good reasons. But the truth is that no matter what they may have done to us, the price for their sin has already been paid. If we can understand this truth, it can revolutionize our relationships with people. Well, we have more to say about this concept of love, so please join with us next time as we continue this important teaching. We'll see you then.
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0: Welcome to Living by Grace, a verse-by-verse study through the Bible with Pastor Mark Galvin of Calvary Chapel Lompoc. Please open in your Bibles with us to the book of Romans as we continue our study in chapter 8.
1: Romans chapter 8, verse 1. There is therefore now no condemnation to them which are in Christ Jesus, who walk not after the flesh, but after the Spirit. Good news. The gospel is good news. And it has been said that this is the great good news in the gospel. And that's because this is salvation without condemnation. As a young believer, as is the case with many Christians, I had the idea that, you know, when I received Christ, I was saved, but I had to personally maintain my salvation or keep myself saved. That's not good news. It tells us there, in the first portion of verse 1, there is therefore. In chapter 3, verse 20, we have the therefore of bad news, so to speak, the therefore of condemnation, because it tells us that by the works of the law can no flesh be justified. Basically stated, we were all condemned by the law, and there was no way out. We were all condemned because we were, and still are, humanly speaking, related to Adam. You go back far enough, he's our great, how many times back, you know, great, great, great times, infinitum, our all grandfather, granddad, that's him, is Adam. We're all related to him, so we were condemned in Adam. So in chapter 3, we're condemned under the law. We're condemned because we were in Adam. Here in chapter 8, well, when you think of that condemnation, you know, and being in Adam, it's not simply that we were influenced by sin. You know, we had his sin nature. Not simply being influenced a little here and there by sin, but being completely overpowered by sin. That's the idea. It's not that we needed a little bit of help, kind of a hand up to get saved. We were completely lost, overpowered by sin, death, and the devil, this world system. And by nature, we were the children of wrath. And spiritually speaking, outside of Christ, we were all the children of Satan, the wicked one. We were in his camp, even though we didn't know it. I didn't realize it until after I was saved. What was the plot?

0: plight.
1: That is the human plight. But here, you see, in verse 1 of chapter 8, we have the therefore of no condemnation. Now it says, there is therefore now no condemnation to them which are in Christ Jesus, who walk not after the flesh, but after the Spirit. The portion of, well, you got that comma there, after Christ Jesus, who walk not after the flesh. Now, in the best manuscripts, this portion is not there. Who walk not after the flesh. It's just a period, in a sense, where there is no condemnation to them which are in Christ Jesus. The basis for our assurance, the basis for this assurance that there's no condemnation, is in the phrase "in Christ." Now, you and I, as believers, as we study the book of Ephesians, the epistle, over and over and over again, it tells us we're in Christ. Here previously, we saw in chapter 5, we're in Christ. And really, to be in Christ is to say it all. That's it in a nutshell. You are in Christ as a child of God. The moment you were saved, the moment you put your faith in Jesus Christ, the Holy Spirit placed you in Christ. That is the basis of our salvation. We were once in Adam, and as a result of that, we were condemned. The moment you put your faith in Christ, you were taken out of Adam, and you were placed in Christ. Notice it doesn't say that there's no sin, that there's no failure, that there's no mistake. It tells us there's no condemnation. It doesn't say we're never going to go off track. It doesn't say that we're sinless. Moses was a murderer. Abraham lied. David was an adulterer. Peter denied Christ. And they all suffered for those sins. But not a one of them was condemned. There's no condemnation for those who are in Christ. The believer has a new relationship to the law. We are dead to the law. Because when we put our faith in Christ, we were connected with Him. And because He died, you and I died. Mystically, we died with Him. And we're connected not only with His death, but His resurrection, so that Christ is alive in us. We live because He's alive, spiritual life. If He didn't come back from the grave, if He didn't resurrect from the dead, ascend to the Father, then none of us would be born. None of us would have spiritual life. It's His life in us. Therefore, marks a conclusion here. From chapter 1 to chapter 7, He's been giving us doctrine. The great doctrines of our faith are the faith in Christ. Our faith is personal, isn't it? But it is the faith, the definite article. No other faith gets you to heaven. No other faith is genuine. This is the faith. There is no other. There's a lot of fakes. In fact, every other faith is a fake. There's only one true faith, the faith, according to Scripture. And here, you see, there's a conclusion that has been derived from the first seven chapters. That's why we have the word therefore. It's connective, as you know. And it also begins a major change here, because now Paul is going to enumerate for us all of the results of justification by faith, all of the results of being in Christ, our salvation. There is a long, glorious list of benefits, and they're all yours and mine in Christ. It tells us there is now, therefore, no condemnation. The word condemnation there in the Greek is katakrima, and it speaks of the punishment, you know, there's a verdict, there's an indictment, there's guilt, but it focuses on the actual punishment, the condemnation. It's used only twice in the New Testament, and both times it's found here in the book of Romans. It focused

focuses on the fact that the punishment for sin is death. It's all a result of sin. But there's also another very important word. There's a lot of important words in this verse. But notice the word no. It's only two letters. No condemnation. In the Greek, it's okiti. And it's an emphatic. In the Greek, it's an emphatic negative adverb of time. And it carries the idea of complete cessation. In other words, for the child of God, condemnation no longer exists. It ceased to exist for the child of God. The word no, it means never. There's never condemnation for the child of God. These are important promises for us as his kids. You know, I'll tell you something. It's when I doubted, you know, as a young believer, there was many times when I doubted my salvation. And I'll tell you, it's a horrible thing to find yourself doubt. And you know, the devil, that is the most precious thing we have, isn't it? Jesus Christ, he is our salvation. But the devil knows how precious salvation is to you and me, and how upsetting it can be for one of his kids to think that they've lost that. You see, only Christians know how precious salvation is. If you've experienced, if you're saved tonight, you know how there's nothing more precious. And to think that that could be taken away or has been taken away from you, that is traumatic. And really, it's only the child of God that truly doubts their salvation. The non-believer doesn't care. The non-believer, he's staying away from him. He doesn't want Christ. He doesn't want to talk about Christianity. He doesn't want. It's the child of God that suffers from this doubt from time to time. Maybe chronically. But it's unfortunate because there's no need to doubt your salvation. There is now no condemnation. The believer will never, under any circumstances, be subject to divine condemnation. It is a biblical impossibility. Now, as we look at chapter 8, we're going to be in chapter 8 for I don't know how long, but as we consider the 8th chapter, you know, I was thinking I would read every time we got together on Wednesday night, I just read the whole chapter, but I'm going to leave that up to you. You can do that on your own. But it's such an important chapter. You know, it's been said that Romans chapter 8, it has been called the most important chapter in all of the Bible. And Romans chapter 8 verse 1 has been called by many scholars the most important verse in all of the Bible. To say the least, it is very important. And it's one of those verses you'll want to memorize. Because, you know, if you don't know that you can't lose your salvation, you're going to find yourself constantly doubting your salvation. And the devil's good at that. He's very astute at cornering you. And if you've ever had a scriptural debate, not literally where you're standing in front of the devil, but just in your mind, the spiritual gymnastics and the spiritual warfare that takes place when the enemy throws those fiery darts. And you throw back another verse, you know, he'll use scripture to condemn you. It'll be out of context. And you'll have to be able to hold on to this. If you hold on to this just one verse, you'll be all right. You'll be able to sail through those doubts. Now, the theme of this chapter is the assurance of our salvation, the final and absolute certainty of our ultimate glorification and complete and entire deliverance as God's children. In the
King James 1611, it had the 1611 version, the first version, there is therefore now no condemnation to them which are in Christ Jesus. And it didn't have the rest, I've got a more modern version, obviously, and most of you guys got more modern. It just depends what translation you have. But it is a statement that's being made here. No condemnation for those who are in Christ. Now, there are some that say, well, who walk not after the flesh? If you walk in the flesh, then you're going to lose your salvation. That's why I mentioned that here. In the best manuscripts, it's not that portion is not there. And to say there's now therefore no condemnation, that really puts an end to the argument itself. We just got out of chapter 7. And I'm going to back up just for a moment. Where he says this in verse 21, I find then a law that when I would do good, evil is present with me. For I delight in the law of God after the inward man, but I see another law in my members warring against the law of my mind and bringing me into captivity to the law of sin, which is in my members. O wretched man that I am, who shall deliver me from the body of this death? So he's saying, look, there's a part of me, spiritually speaking, there's a part of you and I as God's kids. We don't want to sin. We want to do well. And we agree with everything Scripture says, hopefully. If you're a child of God, you need to be doing that. If you disagree with something that Scripture says, just rest assured that you're wrong. But as God's kids, we agree, yes, God's word is the commandments. Everything God's word says is true. It's yes and amen. So be it. But even though I say that and believe that, I don't always do that. I fail. I sin. So there's a part of me that knows to do good, wants to do good, that affirms the importance and the glory and the wonder of God, God's word. Yes, yes, yes, yes, yes. I must obey, but I don't always obey. The spirit is willing, but the flesh is weak. The spirit is, and there is that aspect of all of it where, yes, man, spiritually, yes, the word of God, I want to obey it. I know I need to. It's right. It's perfect. But I fall short of the glory of God. So he says, O wretched man that I am, who shall deliver me from the body of this death? I thank God through Jesus Christ our Lord. So then, with the mind, I myself serve the law of God, but with the flesh, the law of sin. That law, as far as the law of God itself, under the law, I was condemned. That's why in Christ Jesus, I've been delivered from the law. Here's the thing. If you think of laws, think of the law of gravitation. Law of gravitation, it's good. It's holding you down in your seat right now. It's keeping me, it's keeping my feet on the floor. It's keeping the Bible on the pulpit. Gravitation is great. And there is the law of gravitation. We take advantage of it. It's important to us. God created it. Now, the law of gravitation, you see, I can defy that law briefly. I can jump up. I can probably, I don't know how high I can jump, not too high, maybe, 18 inches or so, I don't know. But I can jump, and momentarily I can defy that. But it's still on me, it still brings me down. It's just like the law of God. You can do good hey, I didn't lie today. Yeah, but did you covet? Ooh, I broke the law today. That's the way the law is. And the law, it can only condemn you and show you what God says is right and prove that you need a Savior. Now, with the law of gravitation, it's important. It's here, and it's a very powerful law. Everything's on this earth because of it. However, you see, with a more powerful law, I can deliver think about it for a minute. With the law of aerodynamics, lift, drag, thrust, I forget the other one, weight. Those are the, those are the four components in the law of aerodynamics. See, with the nut, think of, when you're flying, all of us probably have flown in planes. You think of
You know,

dozens of tons. Those, you know, how many tons, Mike? It's a plane. Look it up on your iPhone. I'm just kidding. But let's say they're, you know, 50 tons or whatever. You got 50 tons of metal. And you're going, you know, how in the world can that thing fly? That's impossible. The law of gravity is keeping it on the runway. But you see, you crank up the engines, you start flying down that runway, and then you got the lift in the wings and the thrust of the engines. And you see that the law, a greater law, is enacted, the law of aerodynamics. And that greater law overrides the law of gravity. Hey, the law of gravity, there's still gravity forcing itself upon that, but there's a greater law. And that's, you see, that plane, those passengers are delivered into the air and to Hawaii or, you know, Aspen, Colorado, wherever they're going. Because, you see, a greater law has delivered them. The same thing is true of you and I. We've been delivered. The law is still there, but there's a greater law. I've been delivered from the law. I'm dead to the law. And now you see, where sin abounds, grace does that much more abound. I'm under grace. I'm no longer under the law. That which is greater has delivered me. Jesus Christ. The work of Christ, the crucifixion, the shed blood of Jesus Christ is greater. And as a result, you and I have been delivered. It's really the utmost importance that we understand this truth for our spiritual health and well-being. Because if we don't understand this, you see, we're gonna be thinking that or under the impression that I've lost my salvation, or I lose my salvation on a regular basis, and I need to be saved again and again and again. And I raised my hand in several situations, circumstances where I raised my hand to receive Christ, and you know, thought I was getting saved over and over again. Salvation only happens once. It's real, but you're not saved over and over again. It's not a kind of a rotating door policy where you're in salvation 1 hour and out salvation back and forth. And just, that's not the way it is. You're in Christ or you're out of Christ. And if you're in Christ, you'll never be out of Christ. It's a permanent position. It's a permanent condition. The shed blood of Jesus Christ has been shed upon you. And that can never be eliminated. That can never be erased. Remember, fictional story, Dionysius, a powerful king and a ruler. And the story goes that there is a guy by the name of Damocles. Have you ever heard the story, the sword of Damocles? It actually wasn't Damocles' sword. It was Dionysus' sword. But anyways, he was jealous. Damocles was jealous over Dionysius because he had all this wealth. He was a king. He had all this wealth. Dionysus said, hey, well, you know, he actually is there for a visit. He said, well, just, hey, you know, you like what I got? Hey, enjoy it. Take it in. You can stay at a huge banquet tonight for dinner. You're with me. You're my guest. And what happened was he started to gorge and eat all his stuff. And he's all these, you know, the rich and the famous around the table. And he's taking it all in. Man, this is amazing. I can enjoy all these, his wealth. And then after a while, he noticed, as he looked up, there was a sword hanging right over his chair, right over his seat, right where he was seated. And it was hanging by a horsehair, straight over him. And he's like, he just kept looking at it. He go, wow. And so after a while, he just said, hey, you know, I'm out of here. This just isn't worth it. I don't care about your opulence any longer. I want that sword. That's not really, that's not going to stay there long with that horsehair. One single horsehair, I'm out. And really, for many believers, that's the way they are with their salvation. They're always just kind of, God, are you still holding on to me? Kind of a thing. Am I still saved? You know, the sort of, Lord, are you going to judge me? Or are you going to condemn me? Hey, that's not a possibility for you if you're a child of God. That's what he's saying here. That's what he's stating here.
It's vital for your enjoyment.

0: of salvation. And many believers they're not able to truly enjoy their salvation because, you know, once again, they think, hey, this might be taken from me. It's a horrible thing to consider. So Paul here is basically repeating what he has already said in chapter 5, verse 1. Therefore, being justified by faith, we have peace with him through our Lord Jesus Christ. So he's basically restating that, and it's that which and it needs to be restated. You know, think about it. All the hit songs, you know, when you were a kid growing up, whatever, nursery rhymes or what have you, all the hit songs or even worship music, we remember because the chorus, they repeat the chorus over and over and over again throughout the song, maybe three or four times. Or you think of, we sing, you know, all of us know at least a little bit of Amazing Grace. Amazing Grace, how sweet the sound, the saved wretch. Then after that, it's like, well, then it just kind of hit and miss. You know, I kind of, you know, as the words are up there, I'm fine. But then, you know, it's like we get with especially at Christmas time, right? You know, we know the first stanzas, and then it's like we able to come back in when then the chorus. You know, we remember the chorus because it's been drilled into our brain, you know, for so many years. And Scripture, Peter does the same thing. Paul does the same thing. The New Testament writers over Christ did the same thing. Repetition. So important, repeating basic truths. So he's repeating that which he's already said, but giving us a greater understanding. Paul continues, just repeat, repeat, repeat. And I mentioned the fact that this word know, hey, it's so important. No condemnation. The essence, the meaning, vital for us. Hey, there's no condemnation. The Christian is a person who has been completely taken out of the realm of any possible or conceivable form of condemnation from God. Not only is the believer not condemned now, you can't be condemned now. You can't be condemned for your past, and you can't be condemned in the future. It's impossible. This is the position of the child of God. This is the status of the believer. This is the standing of you and I in Christ.
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0: Welcome to Through the Bible. I'm Steve Schwetz, and we're in Exodus 29, where Dr. J. Vernon McGee explains what it means to be consecrated. And here's a spoiler for you. It's not what you think. But first, Greg's here with some great letters for us to read.
1: Yes, and Steve, I know both of us use the TTB app, and I'm excited because today all of these responses have come through the TTB app.
0: That's great.
1: Yeah, yeah. And we love people. If you use the app, it's a really easy way to respond. You just go into the feedback section of the navigation menu. You can actually dictate your response into the box and
0: yes.
1: Send. You could send a picture of yourself or maybe where you listen. It's very easy to respond, and we get it. It comes right through our system,
0: yeah.
1: And we want to share some of
0: this. Yeah. Little bit of a pro tip real quick on the way I like using the Bible app is I play it, through the Bible app, is I play the daily program, and then if you scroll down on the player, you have the option to read the chapter.
1: Yes.
0: And I like to have that up because Dr. McGee continues to teach, and I'm not always in a place where I can have a physical Bible open.
1: Yeah,
0: and this
1: gives
0: me, I can follow along in my Bible, and I know a lot of us, if you're like me, you're listening to Through the Bible in the car, and so you're driving, you can't always be reading a Bible, but if you are in a place where you can read, go ahead and read the Bible.
1: So, important disclaimer.
0: Yes.
1: That's right.
0: Yeah.
1: But Steve told me, officer, we know you'll be safe in your car. So do this first one from Josh?
0: Sure. Thank you so much for all that you do for us in not only keeping this ministry going, but thriving as you follow the leading of the Holy Spirit. Ever since around 2010, I've been on the Bible bus, and it has changed my life. Wow.
1: Yeah.
0: Through Dr. McGee's teaching, I have grown so much in my walk with Christ. I try to continue listening throughout the week, and I'll offer a quick plug for the Sunday sermons as well. Those have been an incredible blessing. My two favorites are Moses, God Pays the Highest Wages, and Amos, the country preacher who came to town. Those two sermons mean more to me than you can know. Keep up the great work, and all the glory goes to our Lord and Savior, Jesus Christ. You've kept him at the heart and focus of your ministry, and he has honored your faithfulness.
1: Well, thank you so much, Josh. Thanks for the recommendation of those sermons. Another thing you can do in the app is that it has a powerful search function. So if you say, hey, I want to hear that sermon called Moses, God Pays the Highest Wages, you just type that into the search, and it will help you find that Sunday sermon.
0: Yeah, it's a great way to do that.
1: So let's hear from Oladarin. And this person, I don't know, male or female, says, I want to thank you for your services, consistently teaching the undiluted Word of God, and to your supporters who have made this possible over the years. I have been a passenger on the Bible bus since 1991. That's a long
0: time. That is a long
1: time. Wow. He continues, in those early days, it did not mean much to me. Now it is my first daily act upon waking. Love that. I teach Sunday school and Bible studies in my church using materials from ttb.org and referring to Dr. McGee as my teacher. But most importantly, I apply the teachings to my private life. I was never really delinquent, but I knew I was off the mark. I am now a better child of the highest. Not perfect, but working at it. I used to listen first on Transworld Radio from South Africa from 1991 to 1998, and later in New York City on WMCA 570 AM until 2023. I now listen on the app in Anchorage, Alaska. I also enjoy the Saturday Q&A and the Sunday sermons. And then he continues and closes. Dr. McGee is a great teacher who uses humor, eloquence, and his deep knowledge of the Word of God. He makes the Bible much easier to understand. That guttural Texan accent is now music in my ears. Please send some Bible bus passes. May God continue to bless you richly, my beloved.
0: Wow. What an encouragement. And what encouragement that this brother, I think it is. Has been so faithful. I mean, he starts in South Africa, he listens in New York, and now he's in Alaska, all the while listening to Through the Bible.
1: Well, and I'd like to address the people that have prayed for and supported Through the Bible for a long time. This is what you allow to happen. We have the ability, because we have such faithful supporters, to have a long-term commitment all over the world. And this kind of story just really motivates me that we got to keep flinging the seed everywhere because people move around.
0: Absolutely.
1: You know?
0: Absolutely. Greg, let me pray for us as we begin. Heavenly Father, we are so thankful for particularly this last testimony of just your faithfulness and allowing us to continue continue for so many years and to minister to this brother as he's moved literally all around the world. I pray, Lord, that there would be many others that continue to hear the solid teaching of your word, not for the sake of Dr. McGee, but for the sake of Jesus Christ and for people knowing him better as a result of that teaching. Pray that you would be glorified in our study as we continue now. In Jesus' name, amen. Here's our study of Exodus 29 on Through the Bible with Dr. J. Vernon McGee.
2: Now, friends, we've come in chapter 29 again to the priesthood. Last time we saw the garments that Aaron was to wear, and these were garments of glory and beauty. Now, I'm not going to read all of this. I guarantee you we've got 46 verses here that are not as interesting and thrilling as they might be, but this is something that I'm confident that the Spirit of God wants to use to minister to you and me. And as we said before, this is God's ABC book for us, and great spiritual lessons are here for us. Now, will you notice in the consecration of the priests, we have, "And this is the thing that thou shalt do unto them to hallow them, to minister unto me in the priest's office. Take one young bullock and two rams without blemish." And that is the first. Consecration for a believer is actually nothing that he does, by the way. It's something God does for us, and it rests upon the finished work of Christ. It has to rest there. And then, verse 2 now, "And unleavened bread and cakes unleavened, tempered with oil, and wafers unleavened, anointed with oil of wheaten flour shalt thou make them. And thou shalt put them into one basket, bring them in a basket with the bullock and the two rams. And Aaron and his sons thou shalt bring unto the door of the tabernacle of the congregation, shall wash them with water." Now that washing is typical of regeneration, of course. It's not by works of righteousness which we've done. It's according to his mercy saved us by the washing of regeneration and renewing of the Holy Spirit. And this is the washing that has to do with regeneration. Now, when we see the laver, why, we're going to see that's a different type of washing there altogether. Now, Moses is going to put the garments on Aaron. "Thou shalt take the garments and put upon Aaron the coat, the robe, the ephod and the breastplate, and gird him with the curious girdle of the ephod." And verse 8, "Thou shalt bring his sons and put coats upon them. Thou shalt gird them with girdles, Aaron and his sons, and put the bonnets on them. And the priest's office shall be theirs for a perpetual statute, and thou shalt consecrate Aaron and his sons." Now, consecration actually is what God does, not what we do. I hear so much today about consecration services, where folk do something and they promise to do something. Consecration, friends, means to come to God with empty hands and let him fill them. That's all in the world that it means. I've promised him big things in the past, and I've never quite made good. I don't like to think of that being consecration. It's not what I promise him. Consecration is to come to God with empty hands, confess our weakness, our inability, and let God do the rest. Watch Moses pray, and watch Elijah pray, and David pray, and Samuel pray. And in the New Testament, listen to Paul pray. And friends, you're going to find out that these men never came to God on the basis of who they are, what they are promising him they're going to do. I've been to these services. I went to them for years, where you go in and put a little chip or a little limb on the fire, and you then give a testimony in what you're going to do. And believe me, I've heard enough promise at those services to turn the world upside down, but never worked out quite like that, because actually we, friends, don't have really much to offer him, do we? Or maybe you do. I don't. And the thing is that we come to him with empty hands and let him fill us. We need to recognize that. And that is the whole thing that we have here. Now, we're going to come to this again in the book of Leviticus. And when we get there, I expect to go into a little bit more detail. Now you'll find that we come to 10, where we have the sacrifices. Thou shalt cause a bullock to be brought before the tabernacle of the congregation, and Aaron and his sons shall put their hands upon the head of the bullock. Now you'll notice that there's a great deal in the Old Testament of when a man came to the tabernacle, and here, of course, it is the high priest and his family. They put their hands on the bullock, the laying on of hands. Now, a great many people seem to think that that transmits something spiritual. It does not. That's not the purpose of it. You can't transmit anything by just laying hands on anyone. The only thing you can transfer to the other man by laying hands on is disease germs. You can pass them along, but that's all you'll be able to pass on. The laying on of hands on an animal is identification. And when a sinner came up to that altar, he put his hand on the little animal. That means identification, and that means that little animal is taking your place. But this idea today that you've got some sort of a hocus-pocus, acracadabra proposition working, that's nonsense, friend. Let's get rid of that type of thing. God gets right down to the nitty-gritty with us. This is reality. They are identified. Now, this man, Aaron, this bullock is taking his place. It's dying for him because he's a sinner. These are the things that you have here. Now you have the order of the sacrifice here, and you'll find out that it's the burnt offering here. It's not until we get to the book of Leviticus that we have the five offerings given. And there you will have the sin offering, trespass offering, mentioned for the first time. For from the very beginning, even from the Garden of Eden, was a burnt offering. And that altar that we've identified as the brazen altar is sometimes called the burnt altar, because the burnt altar is where the main sacrifice was offered. Now, the main sacrifice, as we shall see, the burnt offering, the first one, speaks of the person of Christ, who he is. And, of course, that altar speaks of what he's done for us. But the burnt altar speaks of the burnt sacrifice, and that sets forth the person of Christ. Now, we have all of that in here, and it's quite detailed, the thing is that I will go into detail when we do get to Leviticus, but I'll pass over this at the time. There's many details here that actually for us at this time are not too important. We'll pick them up later. Now you have in verse 26, the food for the priests. Thou shalt take the breast of the ram of Aaron's consecration, wave it for a wave offering before the Lord, and it shall be thy part. Thou shalt sanctify the breast of the wave offering. Now again in Leviticus you'll find out that a part of an offering went to Aaron and to the priests as their part. You see, they had no part in the nation Israel, and this is the way that God supported them. They were to serve and they would receive a part of the offering, and this is the part now that is to be for them. Now, this chapter closes with the emphasis here upon this burnt offering, and that's what you have here. It's not till you get to Leviticus that you have a sin offering and trespass offering. And I know the question will rise in the minds of many, well, why is that true? Why is it that you have this sort of thing here, and you don't have a sin offering yet? Well, you see, the sin offering and the trespass offering were given at the time the law was given, and it goes with the law. In other words, sin was sin before the law, but it was not a trespass, and it was not a sin in the sense that it was an overt act against a commandment of God. And today, sin is sin. That means if a man that commits a sin, why, it's sin. It may not be a trespass. He may not know the law. But actually, today, even in our legal courts, I think there's a rule of thumb. I remember when I studied commercial law years ago that this was one of the axioms that was put down. Ignorance of the law excuses no one. Many things can be done in ignorance and can be wrong, but it does not become a trespass or an overt sin until it's against a commandment, you see. That's the reason, actually, the law was given, to show man that he was a sinner. He already was one. The law didn't make man a sinner, just reveal that he was. Now we come to this continual burnt offering, and this burnt offering is to be continually offered. That's the important thing to note. Verse 38, and I should read some of this. Now this is that which thou shalt offer upon the altar, two lambs of the first year, day by day, continually. The one lamb thou shalt offer in the morning, the other lamb thou shalt offer at even, and with the one lamb a tenth deal of flour, and so on. These details we pick up later on in Leviticus when we have the sacrifices and the order of them given. Now the important thing for us here, the only important thing, this was the daily sacrifice. Every morning, every evening, that was a burnt offering. A lamb in the morning, a lamb in the evening. And that speaks, of course, of the fact that these people needed this continual reminder that they needed someone to take their place, that their sin merited death, and that there must be the shedding of blood. Now, very candidly, this is brought out in Hebrews. We're told, once in the end of the age has he appeared to put away sin by the sacrifice of himself. Now you see, the blood of bulls and goats and lambs just couldn't take away sin. But now he has, the Lord Jesus has dealt adequately with sin. And that's very important to see here, that his sacrifice was adequate. And he only died once in the end of the age as he appeared. We've come now to the great worship chapter in chapter 30, and we have instructions now for the altar of incense. That's prayer. And then we will see who can worship, that they must be redeemed. And not only the redeemed, why, we're going to see the instructions for the Levite. You have to be cleansed. These are requirements for us if we are going to be serviceable to God. Now let's come and take the altar of incense. That altar is in the holy place. I hope you have our chart. You'll find it very helpful if you do. And you find here that inside the holy place, the main part of the tabernacle, see, in the outer court, there are two articles of furniture, the brazen altar, the brazen laver. We've had the brazen altar, not the brazen laver. The brazen altar speaks of the cross of Christ, his death for our sins. Now, when you step in the main compartment, you have three articles of furniture. All speak of worship. The lampstand, the table of showbread, and we've had both of those now. We must worship God in spirit and in truth, and it's where God's people meet together and have fellowship. And fellowship doesn't mean a banquet in a church. It's not where you meet together and gossip. It's where you meet and feed on the person of Christ. That's the banquet. That's worship. But there's also another altar there, and that's the altar of incense. Now let's come to this, because this is very important, and I'll read. Thou shalt make an altar to burn incense upon. Of chittim wood thou shalt make it. Now, this is very important for us to see. A cubit shall be the length thereof, and a cubit the breadth thereof. Now, you notice how that is given to us, the size. Very small, by the way. And four square shall it be, and two cubits shall be the height thereof. The horns thereof shall be of the same. And thou shalt overlay it with pure gold, the top thereof, and the sides thereof round about, and the horns thereof, and thou shalt make upon it a crown of gold round about. And the golden rings shalt thou make to it under the crown of it, by the two corners thereof, upon the two sides of it shalt thou make it. And they shall be for the places for the staves to bear it. Now see, all the articles of furniture had rings put there, so the staves could be put there, so they could be carried on the shoulders of the priests. Now, when we get to the book of Numbers, we're going to see when they began the wilderness march that the priests, that is the Levites, carried the articles of furniture through the wilderness. Now, we are told in verse 6, thou shalt put it before the veil, that is, by the ark of the testimony, before the mercy seat, that is over the testimony where I'll meet with thee. Now, you see, the place where this altar went was right by the veil, and right on the other side of it, there was the ark and the mercy seat. And it was in the holy place. It was the part of worship. Now, we read here, and I'd like to read verse 7, and Aaron shall burn thereon sweet incense every morning. When he dresseth the lamps, he shall burn incense upon it. And when Aaron lighteth the lamps at even, he shall burn incense upon it, a perpetual incense before the Lord throughout your generations. And this is very important to see. This altar, by the way,

0: body was not an altar for a sacrifice. No sacrifice was to be there. And they would use a certain kind of incense. Verse 9, ye shall offer no strange incense thereon, nor burnt sacrifice, nor meal offering, neither shall ye pour drink offerings upon it. In other words, the only thing that it was for, just one thing, and that was incense. And the priests would go in and burn incense every time that he liked the lights thereof. Now, this altar is very important to see. It's part of worship. It's in this worship chapter. And may I say right at the very beginning, it speaks of prayer. And the reason we know that it speaks of prayer, why we are told here, incense is a symbol of prayer and praise many places. David said in Psalm 141:2, let my prayer be set before thee as incense. And you find in the book of Revelation, when the angel offered prayer, he also poured out the incense. And David then could say this, let my prayer set before thee as sweet incense. And you remember when the New Testament opens, and Dr. Luke, by the way, opens it chronologically with this man, Zechariah, at the altar of incense. He was a member of the tribe of Levi, and he was serving there, and incense was associated there with prayer. He was serving at the altar of incense, and it was at the time of prayer. In other words, God spoke after a silence of 400 years here at this altar of incense. Now, incense, therefore, it's a figure of Christ, our intercessor. Where Aaron ministered, why, it was where the high priest was. Now, Aaron is a figure of Christ in this particular sense, although he's a priest after the order of Melchizedek. Why, we find that the altar of incense, when you turn over to the 8th chapter of Hebrews, is in the Holy of Holies. It looks like the writer of Hebrews didn't know where it belonged. Oh, yes, he did. But why did he put it in there? Because when he wrote, that veil had been rent in twain. Christ had offered himself down here. His flesh had been rent, and he had died upon the cross, but he had ascended back to heaven. And that altar of incense is in heaven today. And you and I come to God through Christ. He's our great intercessor. He's up there. That altar speaks of the place where he stands. And when you and I come to God in prayer, we have to come through him. Now, I can't buy this today when I hear folks say, now that I've been saved, I can come directly to God. No, you can't. You come through Christ, my friend. He's the one that brings us into the presence of God. Now, Christ is in heaven praying for us. It was wonderful for the people of Israel to know that their great high priest was in there at that altar praying for them. It's wonderful today to know that our great high priest is praying for us also. It's a beautiful, wonderful picture. And it says that he doesn't pray for the world. Did you know Christ does not pray for the world? He says in his own prayer in John 17, verse 9, look it up. He says, I pray not for the world. I pray for those that thou hast given me. Somebody says, you mean to tell me he doesn't pray for the world? He says he doesn't. Why doesn't he? He died for the world. And the Holy Spirit is down here to make the offering of Christ real to those that will accept and receive it. He could do no more than what he did, dying for the sins of the world. But he's up yonder today praying for you and me. And I'm glad he is, because if it wasn't for him up there, we couldn't do very much down here today. It's wonderful to know that we have a great high priest praying for us. Now, I'm going to have to leave right off there today, but I want to begin next time with this wonderful altar of incense in this great chapter on prayer. May God bless you, my beloved.
1: 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I'm Steve Schwetz, and I'll see you next time on the Bible Bus.

0: Greetings in Christ. On behalf of Calvary South OC, welcome once again to A Daily Walk. Today we'll be continuing our Through the Bible journey with another stop in Genesis. So find your place in chapter 25. We are halfway through our study of Genesis with Pastor John Randall. It's a turning point in the history of the patriarchs.
1: The book of Genesis, chapter 25. The halfway point in the book of Genesis, which, by the way, is also the turning point in the life of the patriarchs. You may recall it was back in Genesis 23 that we read of the death of Abraham's wife, whose name was Sarah. And Sarah passed away at the age of 127. Following Sarah's death, Abraham then purchased a cave and a field by faith in the land of Canaan for her burial. And once her memorial was over, Abraham

but he went out nonetheless by faith. Then, at age 86, having the promises of God, waiting for a child to be born, still nothing had happened. And so he and Sarah decided to help God out, and he married his wife's maidservant that they picked up down in Egypt. Her name was Hagar, and from that relationship, Ishmael was born. Then, at 100 years old, when the Bible says he was as good as dead, and Sarah also was as good as dead, far beyond the medical possibility of having a child, Isaac was born. And then he reached 138 years old when his beloved Sarah died. And yet Abraham was still going until he was 175 years of age. And listen, even in his old age, you think, you know what? You ought to just probably go around and hit a golf ball and chase it around, you know, at your age. You probably ought to just sit on the porch and, you know, swing for a while and just, you know, maybe take up crossword puzzles and such. No, that's not what Abraham did. He remained faithful, but also fruitful. Look at this, verse 1. Abraham again took a wife, and her name was Keturah, and she bore him Zimran, Jokshan, Medan, Midian, Ishbak, and Shua. I'm going to read them. Follow along. Jokshan begot Sheba and Dedan, and the sons of Dedan were Asurim, Letushim, and Lumim. Great names. And the sons of Midian were Ephah, Epher, Hanak, Abida, and Elda. And all these were the children of Keturah. And Abraham gave all that he had to Isaac, but Abraham gave gifts to the sons of the concubines, probably a reference to Hagar and Keturah, which Abraham had. And while he was still living, he sent them eastward away from Isaac, his son, to the country of the east. Now, guys, think about this. Abraham had already been married for over 100 years, probably 112 years to Sarah. That's a long time to be married to somebody. And yet at the end of his life here, he's beyond that age. He decides to get married again. He takes a wife again. Now, some people who are romantic would say, that's so mean. How could he do that to Sarah? You know, she's, no, this is, God had a plan for him. There was still more for Abraham to be involved with in his life. God wasn't done. And so he marries this woman by the name of Keturah. And her name means, interesting, I was looking it up. It has something to do with spices and incense. I mean, she brought something to his life. And not just spice and fragrance, but a family. Guys, listen, we just read all these names. Abraham had 6 sons with Keturah and 7 grandsons, 3 great-grandsons, whose name I just attempted to read here a moment ago, as you heard. You know what that means? That means, I mean, Abraham and Sarah, they had problems with fertility. Their whole marriage, for the most part, had one child. In his second marriage, his wife has passed, and yet God still had a plan, and now he marries this woman, and he's even more fruitful later on in his life, and in one sense, than he was at the beginning. God wasn't done with him. I'm just saying that sometimes people, the older they get, they want to check out. Oh, I'm done. You know, man, I did my time. The church. You know, serving the Lord, that's a young man's game. I don't think so. Still going. Still serving Jesus. You don't retire from serving Jesus until you retire. You know, it's not like you just, you know, one day you hit this age and, hey, here's a gold Bible, brother. Way to go. Keep it going. It's good. It's been really good. No, you don't retire. You keep serving the Lord. And here's Abraham later on in life and is even more fruitful than he was in the beginning. He has several more sons than he even had with Sarah. And that means, this is interesting. I just thought about this. They spent 54 months pregnant. That's a lot of pregnancies. I mean, imagine Abraham. Keturah's like, hey, Abraham, got some good news. What's that? We're having a baby boy. What? And then probably after that one's born, if you look at the timeline, probably had 6 sons in a decade. I mean, that's amazing. That's seriously, be fruitful and multiply. And they were. Wow. After.

0: this. So let that be a word to you. Be fruitful and multiply. If you think that God's done with you and I'm ready to hang it up, you know, think again. Think again. Don't get out. God's got a plan. He wants to use you in different ways maybe than before, but nonetheless, you can still be fruitful. And I love that about Abraham. The genealogy of Abraham's descendants through Keturah, you'll notice here, it's only listed for a short time, and then it drops off from the biblical record. And there's a reason for that, because that's not the line that would ultimately lead to the Messiah. And that's the main line that we're concerned about. That's the main genealogy that the Bible is pointing to, the line that would ultimately lead to the Messiah, Jesus Christ. And where the story of Abraham will leave off in a moment, the story of Isaac will pick up. And it was through Isaac that the covenant promises and blessings would be passed on. And to help secure Isaac's future in the promised land, what Abraham does is he separated Isaac from the others. It says he gave all that he had to Isaac, but he did give gifts to his other sons. And then he sent them eastward away from Isaac. And so he took care of them, he provided for them, gave gifts to their descendants, but everything he had as it related to being the heir of promise was all given to Isaac. Because of Isaac's relationship to his father, being a son, all of the wealth that belonged to his father was given to Isaac. He was an heir of his father. He would have the right to what his father possessed based upon relationship. Folks, I don't know if you're aware of this tonight, but in a spiritual context, in a spiritual way, the Bible tells us that we are heirs or joint heirs with Christ. We are the children of God. We have a heavenly father, and based upon our relationship to our heavenly father, we are joint heirs with Christ. We have an inheritance that is waiting for us in eternity that no one can touch. It's incorruptible, the Bible says. It's undefiled. It's reserved for us. You may not have an inheritance here in this earth, but you have a wonderful inheritance in heaven. And the Bible tells us this in Romans chapter 8 and verses 16 and 17. Here's what it says. It says, you didn't receive the spirit of bondage again to fear, but you received the spirit of adoption by whom we cry out, Abba, Father. By the way, that word means daddy. The Spirit himself bears witness with our spirit. We are children of God. And if children, then heirs. And if heirs of God, that means we're joint heirs with Christ, if indeed we suffer with him, that we may also be glorified together. We are joint heirs with Christ. In other words, everything belongs to the Father, and everything belongs to Jesus, and because we belong to Jesus, he's going to share with us all that belongs to him. What an inheritance. What a wonderful future we have. Based upon our relationship to Jesus, we are children of God. We've been adopted into the family as adult sons and daughters, positionally speaking. And because of that, we are now co-heirs with Christ. And one day, we are going to collect on that inheritance, and it will be glorious. Oh, the Bible tells us in 1 Peter chapter 1, blessed be the God and Father of our Lord Jesus Christ, who according to his abundant mercy has begotten us again to a living hope through the resurrection of the dead to an inheritance, incorruptible, undefiled, that does not fade away, reserved. It's reserved in heaven for you. And if it's in heaven, no one's touching it. Government can't touch it. Nobody can touch it. It's reserved for us there, this glorious inheritance. Well, in verse 7, now we come to the death of Abraham. It says, this is the sum of the years of Abraham's life, which he lived, 175 years. Then Abraham breathed his last and died in a good old age, an old man full of years, and was gathered to his people. And his sons, Isaac and Ishmael, buried him in the cave of Machpelah, which is before Mamre in the field of Ephron, the son of Zohar the Hittite, the field which Abraham purchased from the sons of Heth. There Abraham was buried, and Sarah his wife. And it came to pass after the death of Abraham that God blessed his son Isaac, and Isaac dwelt in Be'er La'aroi. Abraham had lived a nomadic life. He dwelt in tents. He went from one part of the land to another part of the land, living nomadically. And the Bible tells us in the New Testament, actually gives us a commentary as to why it was that Abraham never settled down in one particular city. The writer of Hebrews tells us this. He tells us the reason he didn't settle down in a city is because he was looking for a city whose foundation and maker is God. In other words, this was a temporary stop along the way. Thus, he dwelt in a tent and he never really built or lived in a city himself because he was looking for something else. He was waiting for something else. He was nomadic. He lived in tents. And then he eventually died. You know, the Bible does tell us that we, these physical bodies, do you know what they're likened to? You ready for this? A tent. A tent. And one day these tents are going to wear out, or they currently are. But we have a body that's built for heaven. Something new awaiting us. The Bible puts it this way in 2 Corinthians chapter 5 and verse 1. It says, we know that if the earthly house, the tent, is destroyed, that we have a building from God, it's not made with hands, a house not made with hands, it's eternal in the heavens. The Lord said, this tent is wearing out, this house is falling apart, needs a lot of repair. However, there is a house that is there in heaven that I've prepared for you, a new body built for heaven, waiting for us. Abraham's life, like our own, is really a matter of days. It's a matter of days. Abraham, estimate here, approximately 63,000 days. 36,000, he lived as a believing man in a personal relationship with the living God. But that's 63,000 days. I mean, everyone is allotted a particular amount of days. We don't know how many they are. Perhaps that's why the Bible tells us in Psalm 90, verse 12, it says, so teach us to number our days, that we may gain a heart of wisdom. We don't know how many days we have. You know, it's interesting. Sometimes if you've ever had to go to a doctor or with a loved one to a doctor to get a prognosis and it wasn't favorable and you were told you have X amount of days to live. This is our estimate based upon what we see, what shows up. This is what we think. This is how many days you have. This is how many weeks. This is how many months you have. And suddenly it kicks in, I've got this much time. I'll tell you something, all of us should be thinking in those terms. We do not know how many days we have. See, sometimes we think, well, now I know how many days I have. No, you don't. No, you don't, because they said it. Listen, the Bible says, teach us to number our days. Our time, there's no guarantee on any of it. I want to live every single moment because I don't really know how much I have. And so I want to make the most of it while I have it. Nobody's guaranteed tomorrow. Nobody's guaranteed the rest of this night. That's not to make you fearful. It's just reality. And you live with eternity in your heart. Teach us to number our days. And folks, here's the great news if you're a believer in Jesus Christ. You ready for this? You get eternal life. Eternal life. And eternal means eternal. It means forever. Forever. Listen, Jesus said it this way in John chapter 17, verse 3. This is eternal life. That they know you, the only true God, and Jesus Christ, whom you have sent. Jesus said to Martha and Mary, who were so discouraged and broken over the death of their brother Lazarus, he said to them, I am the resurrection and the life. He who believes in me will live, even though he die. And whoever lives by believing in me will never die. Guys, we have eternal life. Age-abiding life. I remember reading once, someone said, there's really nothing to dying. It's living that counts. If you live right, then you will die right. And the way to live right is to live for Jesus. So important. And so Abraham comes to the end of his days. And we will also come to the end of our days. There will be a time, unless the Lord takes us in the rapture first, and I'm ready for it. But if he doesn't choose to do that, we will have our last breath. And if you've ever been with anybody who has taken their last breath, you know what that's like and what that looks like. It's real. Life is a vapor, the Bible says. Some people don't realize that, but it is. It's also worth noting in this burial of Abraham, there was a family reunion. Did you see it? It was Isaac and Ishmael. Had been together for a while, but at the death of their father, they did come back together. They were there for his memorial. It's interesting, sometimes families stay apart when really they should be reconciled, stay apart until somebody dies. And then suddenly, how you been the last 50 years? I mean, hey, listen, time is short. We need to make amends in those areas. Time is just, It's not worth it. They come back together for this memorial. But then the story now picks up, gives you the genealogy of Ishmael, and it's temporary. But it does say here that it came to pass after the death of Abraham, verse 11, that God blessed his son Isaac, and Isaac dwelt in this place called Be'er Lahai Roi. That is the proper pronunciation. And you have a transition now of the covenant blessings of Abraham to the next patriarch, Isaac. And this place, Be'er Lahai Roi, was significant. We've read about it before. It actually means well of the living one who sees me. That's what it means. And the first time we read about this place was back in Genesis chapter 16. You remember? It was when Hagar had given birth to Ishmael, and Sarah dealt harshly with her and sent her away. And Hagar fled with baby Ishmael and dwelt by a spring of water. And there it was that the angel of the Lord appeared to her and spoke to her and said, "Where have you come from and where are you going?" And Hagar called on the name of the Lord and said, "You are the God who sees." And she called this place Be'er Lahai Roi, the well of the one who lives and sees me. For Hagar, it was a place where God had seen her. It was a difficult spot, and yet God was there. He was there. She learned to be dependent upon God and trust in God. It was there she learned to hear from God, who saw her situation. But this was also a place that we read of later on in Genesis 24. Isaac had been in this exact same spot. You remember when he went out into the field to meditate, waiting for his bride to arrive. For Isaac, this place was a place of waiting on the Lord. No doubt because of the significance, Isaac makes it now his dwelling place. Isaac wants to live, wants to stay in the place where he can wait on the Lord, where he can hear from the Lord who sees and knows him. I wonder if you're in that place tonight. Lord, just put me right there. You see me? You know me? You know what's going on? I'm waiting for you. I want to hear from you. This is the place that I want to be. In verses 12 through 18, we then see the genealogy of Ishmael. And it says, now this is the genealogy of Ishmael, Abraham's son, whom Hagar, the Egyptian, Sarah's maidservant, bore to Abraham. And these are the names of the son of Ishmael by their names, according to their generations. The firstborn of Ishmael was Nebajoth, then Kedar and Adbeel, Mibsam, Mishma, Duma, Masa, Hadar, Tema, Jeter, Naphish, Kedema. I mean, if people go back and listen to me saying these things and just hear that part, it's kind of funny, but I'd love to read these names, or at least try. These were the sons of Ishmael. These were their names by their towns and their settlements. 12 princes according to their nations. These were the years of the life of Ishmael, 137 years, and he breathed his last and died and was gathered to his people. They dwelt from Havilah as far as Shur, which is east of Egypt as you go toward Assyria, and he died in the presence of all of his brethren. You remember that even though Abraham had made that mistake in trying to help God out and Ishmael was born, God said he was going to be faithful to Ishmael as well, that he would bless him, that he would make him a great nation. He would have a large family. Ishmael, like Jacob, who we'll see later on, had 12 sons who became tribal chiefs. They and their descendants settled in the Arabian Peninsula and overlapped territory by the descendants of Abraham's wife, Keturah. Also, it's worth noting, if you didn't know this, that Ishmael's descendants were in constant battle with the descendants of Isaac, and they are still in opposition to one another even today. Who knew that that decision would lead to, well, they're still at war? Even now, Ishmael lived to be 137 years old and he died. His family tree is mentioned and then dismissed as the attention once again is placed on the genealogy that would ultimately lead to the Messiah.
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0: And that brings us to verse 19. Now this is the genealogy of Isaac, Abraham's son. Abraham begot Isaac. Isaac was 40 years old when he took Rebekah as wife, the daughter of Bethuel, the Syrian of Paddan Aram, the sister of Laban, the Syrian. Now, Isaac pleaded with the Lord for his wife because she was barren. And the Lord granted his plea, and Rebekah, his wife, conceived. Here we gain a little bit of insight into this second patriarch, Isaac. And it says concerning Isaac, first of all, he didn't get married until he was 40. What do you know? He got married at 40. And yet, much like his father and mother before him, he and his wife, Rebekah, they struggled to have children. They weren't able. Infertility ran even in the family, apparently. And when Rebekah first met Isaac, no doubt, he told her about the covenant promises that were made to Abraham, that were passed to him. Generations were going to come from them. Isn't this exciting? We're going to have a family. And God's going to bless us in this way. But what you find is, although she may have expected to be pregnant, it didn't happen overnight. In fact, it didn't happen for a long time because she was barren. 20 years go by before she was able to have a child. And when you get to verse 21, she's still barren. And by this time, Isaac's half-brother, Ishmael, he's had 12 sons to Isaac's zero. How's the promise going to be fulfilled? And here we are, same situation. You're going to trust God? What are you going to do? We know what your dad did, and that didn't go well. What are you going to do?
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5: Well, that was President Trump at the White House before headed to a campaign rally in Alabama where he addressed the conflict in Iran. Welcome to this Friday, October 2nd edition of Washington Watch. I'm your Friday host, Jody Heiss. So glad to be sharing this next hour with you. Coming up, the Pentagon is ramping up U.S. military presence in the Middle East with thousands of troops headed to the region in the coming weeks. Dr. David Wormser, Center for Security Policy, will be joining us to discuss the latest developments in the conflict with Iran and where things may be headed. And Iranian-American pastor Shahram Haidim, he is a former Muslim. He actually fled Iran with his family before the revolution. He'll be joining me a little bit later to discuss how he is supporting believers from all around the world through his powerful Truth in Love ministry. Plus, a new

0: New study is now revealing that most college students across America are indeed planning to vote in the November midterm elections. Abigail DeGeneres, CEO and founder of Counteract USA, will be joining us to discuss what's motivating these young voters and how we as Christians can potentially help guide young believers to navigate these swiftly evolving political times. And then later on, as we try to do every Friday, Dr. David Clawson, the director of our Biblical Worldview at the Family Research Council, he'll be joining us to discuss some of the spiritual risks that are involved in artificial intelligence. So we've got a lot coming your way, and it all starts right now. Let's begin with an update on the Fly Dubai plane that was on its way to Israel that the co-pilot tried to crash after stabbing the pilot. Well, joining me now to get us kicked off and start with this story is Washington Watch reporter Mary Stackhouse. Mary, thanks for joining us. What's the latest developments on this flight?
1: Well, earlier today, Jody, Fly Dubai said that a full official investigation was underway into the attack in the flight deck of that flight headed from Dubai to Tel Aviv. A chief executive from Fly Dubai said that it's important that we allow this process to establish the facts. The pilot who was stabbed is now speaking out. In a video call earlier today with India's prime minister, he said that after he was stabbed, he knew that the plane was going down. He had fallen to the ground and was able to open the door to the cockpit. He said that he knew that he couldn't let anyone die. Now, after the door opened, of course, that's when passengers stormed the cockpit to fight back and subdue the co-pilot. Also today, Israeli Prime Minister Benjamin Netanyahu said that Israel was looking into whether the co-pilot had acted under anyone's direction. He added that whoever sent him would pay a heavy price. Jody?
0: Oh, what a powerful story. It had to be a horrifying experience. Mary, let's shift while kind of on that topic to the overall conflict with Iran. What's the latest happening there?
1: Well, Jody, Iran is reportedly preparing a broader, more forceful response if the U.S. resumes large-scale military attacks. And this is while continuing a diplomatic push that Iranian officials privately see as unlikely to succeed. Now, the planning reflects a conviction within Iran's leadership, really, that any renewed U.S. campaign must be met with a stronger response than before. Now, this comes as Iran works to avoid escalation through negotiations. Senior commanders are reportedly reviewing plans to expand potential targets beyond U.S.-linked assets to countries that support U.S. military operations. So this could possibly include locations outside the Middle East, according to Iranian officials. Now, no final decision has been made, but the planning's certainly become more intense as it appears that neither side wants to compromise. Jody.
0: All right, Mary, before I let you go, let's hit on some economic news. I saw the September jobs report is out, and it appears that hiring has slowed down quite a bit. What did it say about job growth overall in the U.S.?
1: Well, Jody, U.S. job growth actually slowed more than expected last month, with only 29,000 jobs created. Forecasters had predicted that the U.S. economy would add roughly 90,000 jobs. The Labor Department's report, which was released today, also showed that unemployment rate, that it increased to 4.2% in September. It was 4.1% in August. And earlier today, Kevin Hassett, National Economic Council Director, he addressed the September jobs report when talking to reporters outside the White House. Here's what he had to say.
2: The thing to remember is that private sector employment is still booming. What's happened is because we've reduced federal employment by 300,000 workers, that the numbers are a little bit lower if you don't account for that. And don't forget that over the last 2 years under Joe Biden, especially right before the election, 50% of the job creation was hiring federal government workers. So they were trying to jimmy up the economy ahead of the election by hiring government workers. And that disruption is something that we've offset.
1: Wage growth dipped to its lowest annual level since May of 2021, landing at 3% in September. Jody?
0: All right, Mary. As always, thank you for getting us kicked off. We appreciate these updates. Let's turn back now to the conflicts in the Middle East, and joining us now to discuss this is Dr. David Wormser. He's a senior analyst for Middle East policy at the Center for Security Policy. Dr. Wormser, always good to have you joining us. We appreciate it very much. Welcome back to Washington.

0: Watch. Let's start with the latest developments that are involving Iran. As we all know now, the Pentagon is sending more naval assets and fighter jets and so forth to the region as President Trump is threatening more military action. What's your read on what we're watching take place there?
1: Well, I think there's a number of moving parts here. First of all, I think the president, as is usual, result. And if he doesn't get the result he wants, he increases the pressure on the other side in order to deliver. So I think part of this military buildup is a form of pressure. And it does two things. First of all, that it will deliver a productive policy in Tehran that could resolve this conflict. But the second part is there is a great concern that there's going to be an October surprise and that the Iranians are planning to answer the very debilitating and devastating sanctions that the United States has imposed on them, really a death grip, that they may answer that with an October surprise and escalation to rattle the cage. So this is also, I think, part an insurance policy if they do that, and a signal to Tehran that we're moving.
0: Yeah, I would actually be surprised if there was not an October surprise, but that's a good perspective how you put all that together for us. Earlier this week, we saw yet another attempt to try to reach some sort of agreement with Iran fall apart. And in fact, also the Iranian delegation was ordered to leave New York earlier.

0: attempt to try to reach some sort of agreement with Iran fall apart. And in fact, also the Iranian delegation was ordered to leave New York earlier than expected. So does it seem to you that diplomacy is we're running out of road here? How do you see all this unfolding?
1: Well, we're running out of road. And strategy is always to keep the road going, to keep it on and on and on, and stall forever while they're moving behind the scenes to reconstitute their nuclear program, their weapons program, and to open up other options, and ultimately to wear the United States down until we leave, and then they won. I think the president and Secretary Rubio have seen is, first of all, there is no real utility in continuing to talk for talking's sake if there's no budge, no give, no hope on the Iranian side to give in for real. And for real, nuclear program and some of the other developments that they did over the last decades that threaten the world so much. So I think we really are running out of runway here on the diplomatic front. And the president's devastating containment policy, which is essentially, it's a non-war, but it is a very aggressive campaign, essentially, to choke Iran to death. And it will eventually like this. And that's, of course, why the Iranians probably are not going to just let themselves go down like that over the next few months or year.
0: All right, well, let's talk Turkey. The Middle East Forum published a report today that is alleging that Turkey is turning a blind eye to Hamas's financial network through their own banking system there. And President Erdogan has also been very vocal, I think, in his support for Hamas, which obviously further certainly strains Turkey's relationship with Israel. So how could this affect Israel's efforts going after Hamas? What do you see playing out with Turkey's role?
1: You know, I mean, Turkey may be doing this to save Hamas, but ironically, what they're doing is they're guaranteeing that Israel will go back to war. Operational headquarters inside Turkey. Hamas is operating with the full support of the Turkish government and Turkey. By the way, Turkey's also operating sort of a double face on the Iran. They have stopped some of their banks, but they have other banks, and more importantly, they have aircraft that are flying to Iran these days, which is a violation of the sanctions as well of Iran, this devastating sanctions we talked about. But on the issue of Hamas, if Hamas isn't brought to heel to surrender, the fundamental objective of the ceasefire agreement a year ago that freed the remaining hostages, if they don't give up on those things, then Israel will have no choice but to go back to war and eliminate the remaining elements of Hamas in Gaza. Israel will not live in the long term with a Hamas entity that's reconstituted only 30 miles from Tel Aviv and in the same area that they launched October 7th from. October 7th was a bridge that can't be recrossed backwards. Once Hamas did that, it had no future in Gaza. And if it's meant that they're disarmed and removed, then it guarantees that Israel will have to do it again. And Turkey's behavior is essentially setting the stage that will force Israel to do it violently.
0: Before I let you go real quickly, let me ask you about the reported attempt to crash a plane carrying Israeli citizens. Prime Minister Netanyahu reiterated today that the co-pilot that was involved in this whole thing trying to crash this fly Dubai plane that was bound, by the way, to headed towards Tel Aviv, but that he had undergone some radical Islamic indoctrination. What does this incident say to you, particularly as it relates to terrorism and the threat that continues facing Israel? We've only got about a minute left.
1: Yeah, well, first of all, I think it means that we have to institute greater security measures against pilots all over the Western world, and Europe especially, where if there's any radical Islam that is evident, this should be a warning flag, and they should be, you know, Muslims who are law-abiding, fine, but those who are really showing signs of Islamification, that's really scary, and one should really, we really have to protect.

0: protect ourselves, and we see now why. It's not the first time that we remember Egypt there, 990. We remember the 9/11. Or Pilate who did that. So that's the first thing. The second thing is what we have to remember is that usually major terrorists, high-profile terrorist attacks like are often precursors to war. So some...
1: All right. Thank you for joining us today. As always, Dr. David Wormser from the Center for Security Policy. We appreciate it a great deal. All right. Much more Washington Watch is coming your way right on the other side of the break. So stay with us. We'll be right back.
2: The Pray, Vote, Stand Summit. That's not just a title. It is a description of the action that we're taking. We need to pray first. We need to be bold in our spirit as we pray and abide in Christ. We need to vote biblical values. And then no matter what happens, we need to stand on that biblical truth.
3: It isn't that the church has gotten political. It's that the political secular world has waded into theological waters. Yeah. And so we're just addressing these things from a biblical perspective.
4: We have more abortions now in this country than we did when Roe was the law of the land because of the abortion drug. It is turning every mailbox in America into a Planned Parenthood. The only way to make the Dobbs decision that overturned Roe, the only way to make it real is to ban the abortion drug in the United States of America.
5: It took us 49 years to overturn Roe versus Wade. Obergefell is not settled law. Obergefell is next.
6: Most whistleblowers don't get victories like this. You know, this never happens, and this is just a testament to how God is so faithful, and he writes the best stories.
7: Ultimately, Sharia is antithetical to the Constitution. In Islam, the false god of Islam says, "Die for me." The God of the Bible says, "I love you so much, I died for you so you can live for me." There's the difference.
8: Capitalism means the unequal distribution of wealth. Socialism means the equal distribution of poverty.
2: And that's what we've seen. That is the history of socialism.
9: Candy and I have been to 68 countries, and we've lived overseas. And I can tell you, there is no place like the United States of America.
7: We don't get to decide the times in which we live. Our responsibility as Christians is to bear witness to the truth of the gospel and the truth of Christ and the truth of God and the truth of God's word in every arena of life.
10: Pray, pray, pray, pray, pray, pray. Pray because God is able. God answers prayer. Let that be our testimony in the future. Yeah, we stood, we voted, we did what we knew to do, but we prayed and God came and God did what only God can do.
11: Father, we pray now for the Jewish people that this would be a time of intense revival. So we pray for the peace of Jerusalem. We pray for the Jewish state. We pray for the Jewish people that their Messiah would be known to them.
2: I would invite you, if you have never invited Jesus Christ into your life to be your Savior, to confess Him with your mouth that He is Lord, that you would do that and find that peace, that abundant life, that everlasting life that comes to the relationship with Jesus Christ as you are connected to your Creator, Father God.
1: Welcome back to Washington Watch. I'm your Friday host, Jody Heiss. Glad to have you with us. Last week during the Pray, Vote, Stand Summit, Washington Watch reporter Mary Stackhouse had the privilege to sit down with Iranian-American pastor Shahram Haidian, where he shared his story of how he became a Christian and how now he's helping equip and support believers all around the world through his Truth in Love Ministries. Here's that conversation.
12: Grew up Muslim in Iran, and now you're a Christian pastor here in the U.S. I'd love to hear about your background. Can you tell me some early memories of growing up in Iran and what it was like there before the revolution in 1979?
13: Yeah, Iran was an incredible place before 1979. The leader of Iran at that time, the Shah, had led Iran into an incredible, modernity or the modernness of the society. Economically, it was flourishing, freedoms. My childhood memories are nothing but positive of Iran until, unfortunately, my dad who was in the military under the Shah of Iran. He was a high-ranking official. They had seen some things shifting in Iran around 1977 with the change of the administration here in the U.S. And that's what ultimately kind of was facilitating the overthrow of the government that you mentioned in 1979. But yeah, nothing but positive memories. It was an incredible place to grow up.
5: Your parents made the urgent decision to flee Iran. And this was right before the revolution,
13: right.
5: December 1978. And looking back, how do you see God's hand of protection over you and your family during that time?
13: Yeah, you know, my dad, again, being in the military, but they were not believers. I was raised as a Muslim, fundamental on my mom's side of the family. I look back now and I see God protecting our family. I mean, we got out just a few weeks before the government was overthrown. And as such, I'm the only person in my family that is saved, that became a Christian. But I see God's hand of provision on my entire family, on getting us out in time. And I also see that in my testimony, which is that from a young age, I believe that God's spirit was after me. You know, I used to actually have dreams as young as 4 years old about a man in white, and I didn't know who that was. And I would ask my parents questions about God, and their answers were, unfortunately, what Islam teaches, not what the Bible teaches. And so that was, I believe, all of the providence of God in bringing me to faith. Of course, years later, but I look back and I know that that was the true God that was seeking after me and trying to get my attention.
5: Yeah, and incredible that you could see him at work even at such a young age.
13: Yeah.
5: And so tell me about how you came to faith in Christ as an adult, and when did that happen, and your journey to becoming a pastor?
13: Yeah, as I mentioned, we left Iran when I was very young, but you know, those things that were on my heart, stirring my heart, I would ask my parents questions about salvation. You know, if I die, how do I know if I'm going to be in heaven? And again, Islam has no good answers. That all was sort of playing in my mind. Of course, we fled Iran. Then I watch Iran turn, completely flip to this Islamic theocracy that has been governing it the last 47 years. So all of that actually led me to really questioning Islam, questioning my upbringing, what I was taught. In my late teens, I began to, like, if I'm a Muslim, I need to really take this seriously. And I began to explore Islam. The more I explored Islam, the more problems I had. All of that was part of the working of God until I was 28 years old. I was 28 years old when I got to that point that I surrendered. In fact, one of them had given me a tape to listen to that was a tape of a message about the resurrection, the crucifixion and the resurrection of Jesus Christ and the evidence for it in the Bible. And that was very profound in my journey and coming to decision. And ultimately, June 1st, 1999 is when I received Christ. And from there, very quickly, God led me towards ministry.
5: That's such a powerful testimony. Thank you for sharing that. You're also the founder of Truth and Love Ministry. So tell me about this ministry. What do you do?
13: Well, this was a ministry initially that started back in about 2010, after I had been in law enforcement, I had run for office, and the Lord really started burdening my heart for the truth in culture, but also for the church. And the ministry is out of Ephesians chapter 4 in verse 15, where as part of the equipping of the saints for the work of the ministry, the Apostle Paul says, we must speak the truth in love. I never knew at the time how important that was going to be in today's culture of political correctness, and you know, we're afraid of offending everybody. But truth matters. The truth is what sets people free. A big part of our ministry, we focus on sharing the gospel with Muslims in a biblical manner, but also correcting so much of the compromise of the gospel, particularly what we see in ecumenicalism and what I call interfaithism, which is this idea that, oh, we all worship the same God. In my testimony, that is patently, I know that to be patently false. I know that what I was serving in Islam was not the true God. There's only one true God. It is the God of the Bible. It is Jesus Christ. And that's really what our ministry exists to glorify, number one, but also to equip the church, number two, and number three, wake up people, particularly our nation, to the dangers that they're facing, particularly with the Islamic takeover that now we see in our country.
5: How can we be praying for you and your ministry and for Christians in Iran and the church there?
13: Well, pray for, again, the liberation of Iran as far as the churches there, because the greatest thing that they would are praying for is that liberation. This regime must collapse. There is no negotiating with it. There is no reforming it or changing it. It is evil. It is demonic. It must collapse. And we're, of course, praying for the next leader. Personally, this is my personal opinion, we're supporting the son of the Shah, who we believe will be a transitional leader. But as far as praying for our ministry, please pray that God will continue to open doors, because I believe that this is a critical time for America and the West for these messages that God has placed in our hearts. And also because when you think about 2 billion Muslims on the planet, it's the most unreached people group, and yet it's the most compromised gospel that you can see out there. We need to have we need to preach the gospel with all of its power and all of its truth, so that it does not come back void. So please pray for open doors. Pray that God would just continue to give us His Spirit and use us to equip the church for the work of the ministry. And we're excited for these days. It's tough days, but it's exciting days.
5: Amen. We will be praying.
13: Thank you,
5: Pastor Hadian.
13: You got it. Thank you.
1: I hope you enjoyed hearing Pastor Hadian's story. And by the way, thanks to each of you who were able to join us at the Pray, Vote, Stand Summit. If you'd like more info on how to pray for Iran and the situation, text Iran to 67742. We'll send you some very helpful prayer points. All right, coming up ahead of the midterm elections, a new study shows that college students are planning to be out and vote. Well, what's driving that, and how can we help guide them? Well, stay with us. We'll discuss it next.
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1: Welcome back to Washington Watch. I am your Friday host, Jody Heiss. There was a recent Tufts Center for Information and Research on Civic Learning and Engagement, a study there that found that in this upcoming election, 2026 midterm elections, that most college students plan to vote. Now, the study specifically highlighted inflation and the rising cost of living as the primary factors that seem to be motivating these young Americans to vote. But at the same time, the research indicates widespread dissatisfaction among college students with traditional political parties and a growing desire for systemic change. And then we also have on the other side a Barna Group survey that found just 4% of Gen Z holds a biblical worldview. So what a combination when you add all this together. And joining us now to discuss this shift among college students and what can be done to help equip these young believers to navigate challenging times. Joining me now is Abigail Desjarnets. She's the CEO and founder of Counteract USA. Abigail, welcome back to Washington Watch. Good to have you. And let's begin with this study. What's your reaction on how young Americans view civic government and engagement right now?
0: It's not surprising at all. At Counteract USA, we are a ministry that exists to equip young Christians to apply biblical worldview to cultural and political conversations, because the reality is that my generation has grown up in a very hyper-political age. Government bad is because of government. Government can be the arbiter of morality. That's what happens when Marxism infuses into our society. And that's just what we've grown up with. So when you're online and you're on TikTok and you're videos or recipe videos, there's also political ideologies that are being pushed on and talked about amongst Gen Z. So it's not surprising at all that this is where we're at. And I think we'll just continue to see a lot more of it among young people.
1: Yeah, so nothing really here that jumped out at you surprising. Of course, you're in the trenches on the tip of the spear of so much of this. But let me ask you this, as you just alluded, with most college students gathering news and information, opinions, really, through social media channels, what is Counteract USA using? What are you doing to trying to engage Gen Z in specifically in those kind of digital spaces?
0: Well, the primary thing that we're focusing on with Gen Z Christians is teaching them a framework of biblical critical thinking, because the reality is a lot of our world, Gen Z's world, is unfolding online. A lot of the conversation online, friendships, relationships, that's whether it's good or bad, it can be used for good, it can be stewarded for bad. That's what's happening. And so what we're trying to teach Gen Z to do is look at what they're seeing online and ask, is it true? Is it not? Ask questions about what they're seeing online. The P is prove that it's real, prove that it's not AI in an age of artificial intelligence. Assess the facts. What do we actually know about what you're seeing online? Understand the context. What else should

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1: All right, about a minute left here. Let's just bring this down. What kind of practical steps can churches take, families, to try to foster a strong faith in these teenagers and young adults in the midst of a changing culture?
0: We see so many young Christians who are taught all of these amazing things, and they're amazing churches that are Bible-based, they're in Bible-based families that are going back to Scripture, but we need to teach Gen Z to take all the things that they know and actually apply them to the key conversations happening around us. Having the conversations, just getting Gen Z to talk to each other, that's what we do at Counteract USA, articulating those beliefs so that they actually become effective in wielding the sword of the Spirit in the spiritual battle that's raging all around us. They have the tools, they just need to know how to use them well.
1: All right. Thank you so much, Abigail, for joining us on Washington Watch and specifically on this Patriot Mobile segment. Thank you very much. We appreciate it. All right, friends, after the break, there's a lot, as you well know, that's been taking place in the news, and Dr. David Clawson will be joining me to try to dissect some of that and discuss it, look at it through the lens of Scripture. We always love ending the week with a biblical worldview, so we'll do that next. Stay with us.
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6: God and Government is a video-driven, Bible-based training course from Family Research Council that explores the connection between biblical principles and American government. In this six-session video series, FRC President Tony Perkins equips participants with a practical understanding of civil government from a biblical worldview.
4: I would encourage all people to take it. I almost wish I would have took it earlier, that I could have taught my kids this.
7: I wish I had known these things when we were homeschooling, because I think children and my adults now would just greatly be influenced by that information.
8: So I'm an attorney, and for me, it gives me some direct practical knowledge of what I can do to try to impact my legal community, to make better legislation, to try to encourage legislators to make choices that have a biblical worldview, which is what we really want.
9: Any pastor would benefit from taking this course, because we are dual citizens, right? We are citizens of the kingdom of God, but we're also citizens of this great land, and that comes with responsibility.
5: Even as someone who has been involved in these types of issues for a while, you're learning little bits and pieces of new stuff all the time, but it's also approachable enough that newer people, younger people, high school, college students, they can really glean something from this. So I would encourage everybody to take this course, whether it's the videos, whether it's doing it in person. Bring your Bible study group through it, bring your homeschool group through it, and equip yourself for these challenging days ahead.
6: View the course at frc.org/God and Government or on the Stand Firm app.
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1: Thank you so much for joining us today on Washington Watch. I'm your Friday host, Jody Heiss. So glad to have you joining us. We want to encourage you strongly to sign the Declaration for Life. Now, some of you are asking, what is that? Well, it's a statement from pastors and Christian leaders. It was all spearheaded, by the way, by U.S. Senator Josh Hawley of Missouri. But as followers of Christ, we are called

0: to protect the defenseless. We are called to speak for those whose voices have been silenced. Let us never, ever, ever forget that justice requires an advocate. And where else does that begin more so than with defending the right to life? I mean, this is the most foundational of all rights, life. So we want to encourage you to sign the Declaration of Life. We want to encourage you to stand with us for life. Text the word declaration, declaration to 67742. That's declaration to 67742. Okay, it has been yet another busy, busy week, both in and outside the Beltway, I might say. But perhaps the biggest story of the week was a meeting that was hosted by the White House with top AI executives, artificial intelligence. And obviously, there was a lot discussed about this rapidly growing technology. But something that did not come up, at least did not come up at length, is how these technologies are impacting and affecting young people, young Americans. Well, joining us now to discuss this and more is Dr. David Clawson. He's the director here at the Center for Biblical Worldview at FRC. He's also the author of Life After Roe, Equipping Christians in the Fight for Life Today. Dr. Clawson, welcome to our Friday get-together. Good to have you as always.
1: Happy Friday. Great to be with you. It was a joy to be with you last week at the U.S. Capitol, and always looking forward to this segment, Jody.
0: Absolutely. All right. Well, so let's start with this AI thing, particularly as it relates to younger Americans who are increasingly, I think it's fair to say, turning to artificial intelligence, not just for information, but we're watching a startling trend that many of them are looking to AI for companionship and even emotional support. So let's start with this from a biblical perspective, from a biblical worldview. What are the spiritual dangers that could be brought forth by technology, particularly when it starts replacing real human relationships?
1: Well, Jody, I'm glad we're talking about this because so much of the conversation about AI is revolving around things like job displacement and the rising cost of utilities with the rise of these data centers. And these are real concerns. We should have conversations about them. But you're right to ask, how should we as Christians be thinking about this in particular, how it affects our children? And I think I want to start with a category in Christian theology that I think is just absolutely fundamental. And that is the creator-creature distinction. This is just primary in a biblical worldview, that we believe that God is the creator and that human beings are creatures. Among all that God created, it's important to note that human beings are the pinnacle. Unlike everything else that God made, we are said, Scripture says, to be created in His image. And so I think that means, first of all, this whole conversation about AI, you'll hear people talk about AI developing a soul or somehow becoming human or even replacing human, is misplaced ultimately.

0: information. This AI technology can even imitate human behavior in astonishing ways. But at the end of the day, Christians cannot confuse imitation with personhood. At the end of the day, a computer, an AI system, is not an image bearer. And I just think that's especially important when we're talking about children, because God did not ultimately design us to have relationships with disembodied machines. You asked specifically about some of the spiritual dangers, and I think there's a couple of them. And I just say very briefly, you know, we've already seen how social media, this is technology that can promise and has promised over 15 years now, great opportunity for connection, great opportunity for relationship. And it actually has increased isolation amongst young people. And I think AI is going to continue accelerating that trend. AI chatbots, you know, they're going to simulate friendship. They're going to simulate emotional intimacy, but it can't actually deliver. And so I would just say parents need to be incredibly cautious about allowing these systems to occupy a relational role that God intended to be filled by real people.
1: Yeah, you know, and I'm glad you brought that up, because Gen Z is no surprise to any of us. They're certainly one of, if not the most digitally connected generations of all times. But as you mentioned, they also suffer significantly with things like loneliness and isolation. I mean, this is a tremendous opportunity for Christians to step in and fill the spiritual gap that we all know is there, which is between the creator and the created, as you just mentioned. So there's a great opportunity for the church right now and for parents. Wouldn't you agree?
0: I would. And I would say, even on this question of isolation and loneliness, we need to be the people that recognize how important of an issue this really is. They've even had hearings in Washington, D.C. about the self-harm that teenagers have perpetuated against themselves because of this epidemic of loneliness. And of course, this was accelerated during COVID. But again, I would just say, Jody, as Christians thinking about this, Genesis 2, I think, is an important place for us to think about this. Before sin even enters into the world, God is the one who says it's not good for man to be alone. We know that we are created for relationship. And I think it's just important for us to note that Christianity as a faith is profoundly embodied. God created us with bodies. Jesus, the second person of the Trinity, took on a body. Christianity believes in the resurrection of the body, looks forward to the resurrection of the body. And I think it's really important. Christian community is meant to be lived in. It's an embodied community, the family and the church. And so I increasingly am worried, Jody, about young people turning to AI for companionship. If you go on to our YouTube channel for some of that Pray, Vote, Stand content that I know we're posting, Claire Morrell, who was one of the speakers, talked about some of the actual harms that are resulting from these chatbots and how young people are spending hours every day having these conversations. And so Christian parents need to be exercising incredible diligence, incredible intentionality in the way they are overseeing their children. Again, Deuteronomy 6, Ephesians 6 tells us that parents have primary discipleship. And this is an area that parents who might, you know, be following, you know, generally the conversation about AI, realize this represents potentially an existential threat in your child's discipleship. And so, again, I'm glad we're having this conversation, because it's one that we're only going to continue to see the harms, I think, and I fear, with our children.
1: Yeah, I would agree. All right, so let me throw you a curveball. All right, we got baseball postseason underway. And I say a curveball here because there's going to be different people who are watching and listening right now with different opinions. So I want to give you the opportunity to take us to the scripture. But we all saw Tennessee this past week. They're facing serious questions after a failed execution of Krista Pike. And as I mentioned, no doubt, many Christians have some differing opinions over capital punishment. So let's go to the Bible, biblical principles that should guide us when thinking about whether or not the state has authority to impose the death penalty, and how that

0: punishment should be carried out. What would you say?
1: Christians need to begin with justice and asking what justice requires and what justice demands. Genesis 9:6 is, I think, the most important verse in this conversation. Whoever sheds the blood of man, by man shall his blood be shed, for God made man in his own image. And this is what Christian ethicists, Jody, have argued for centuries, that the death penalty ultimately is grounded actually in the dignity of human life. Murder, and Christians have said this for centuries, murder is such a grave offense precisely because the victim is someone who is bearing God's image. Romans 13, another crucial passage, Paul writes that the government is God's servant and does not bear the sword in vain. Paul specifically actually describes the government as an avenger that carries out God's wrath on the wrongdoer. Those words are incredibly important. But again, Genesis 9, Romans 13, I believe, give civil government an authority that private citizens and private individuals do not have, which is that government can punish evil and in the most serious cases actually impose death. And so I would just say briefly, Jody, that Christians, I believe, and have for centuries affirmed capital punishment in principle because that's what the scripture, I believe, teaches. We can affirm it, but I also believe in the same breath that Christians can be troubled in how it's practiced in America. What happened in Tennessee the other day is a serious failure. If the state exercises the sword, it must do so competently. It must do so justly. And so we can't allow what we saw the other day to be the norm, because that I think is an inversion of how capital punishment should be practiced. And so I would just say this is important in this conversation to remember that this person committed a capital offense, and the real victim is Colleen Summer, I believe her name is, who was brutally murdered a couple of decades ago.
0: Yeah, so, you know, and I don't want to throw a blanket over everyone. So I want that to lead the way in this thought. But I find that some opponents of capital punishment, on the one hand, they emphasize the dignity of human life against executions like this, but at the same time hold a very different view when it comes to abortion. So in this conversation, how should Christians consistently apply the principle that every human being bears the image of God, while also at the same time recognizing biblical distinctions between innocent life and someone who's been convicted of a serious crime, a capital crime?
1: In my view, Jody, Genesis 9 shows that there actually is no contradiction between affirming the sanctity of human life and also affirming capital punishment. And here's where we start. Every human being bears God's image. And so, of course, that's why Christians defend unborn children. Unborn children are innocent human beings who deserve the full protection of our law. But what's fascinating, and I quoted it a moment ago, Genesis 9 actually invokes the same doctrine to explain the seriousness of murder. I have the verse in front of me. Genesis 9:6, whoever sheds the blood of man, by man shall his blood be shed, for God made man in his own image. And so in other words, I think you can glean from the scripture that murder can warrant the most severe punishment, not because human life is cheap, but because human life is so extraordinarily valuable. See, the unborn child and the convicted murderer, yes, they both possess inherent dignity and value, but they do not stand in the same relationship to justice. The unborn child is innocent, but the murderer has, after due process has run its course, they've been found guilty of intentionally taking innocent life. And so as Christians, we need to retrieve, I believe, this category of retributive justice. Retributive justice, it recognizes moral responsibility. In fact, some crimes are so grave that punishment actually must reflect the seriousness of what was actually done.
0: All right, well said. Let me shift gears real quickly. We've only got a couple of minutes left, but Department of War Secretary Pete Hegseth has established a new office

0: of religious affairs at the Pentagon, and he says service members should be able to receive strong religious support. Why is protecting religious liberty and so forth for men and women in military so important, especially now?
1: Yeah, so religious liberty is one of our foundational principles. Of course, this whole year we're celebrating our 250th anniversary of the signing of the Declaration of Independence. And I just would say it's important, Jody, to realize that religious freedom was not an afterthought by our founders. It, in fact, was actually central to their understanding of liberty. And just with religious freedom, you know, as a Baptist, I care very deeply about this. Baptists, of course, have historically opposed the idea of an established or state church. And I think this ultimately goes back to what we understand.

0: or state church. And I think this ultimately goes back to what we understand the nature of faith is. Genuine faith cannot be compelled by the state. And so my reading of what Secretary Hegseth with this new Office of Religious Affairs is doing is basically saying that our servicemen and women should have access to chaplains and religious support while they are on the front line fighting America's wars. And so I look at this as a wonderful development. Again, I'm not someone who wants the government to enforce specific beliefs, but again, this, we have the free exercise clause. So we have the establishment clause and the free exercise clause. In no way, in my view, is this establishing a form of religion or dictating doctrine. The way I read the Pentagon's briefing papers is basically saying this is an opportunity, or basically an opportunity for soldiers to receive spiritual care while they are serving this nation. I think that's a wonderful development.
1: Right. Yeah, and there's a huge, huge, huge difference between government establishing a religion versus government ensuring that service members are actually free to practice their own faith. And that's what's happening here. And I think it's a great thing, something that we must defend. All right, as always, thank you so much, Dr. David Clawson, Director of the Center for Biblical Worldview here at FRC. And thanks to each of you for joining us this week and today for Washing the Watch. Have a wonderful, wonderful weekend. And we'll be back with you again, as always, right here on Washington Watch next week.
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2: Well, good afternoon and welcome to Bridge Bible Talk on this beautiful day here in Kentucky. This is day one of the Pastors and Leaders Conference. We are now at the Ark Encounter. Yesterday we were at the Creation Museum where Ken Ham, Izzy Swain were our guests. Today we start off with the Ark Encounter. We're here for the rest of the week and I'm super excited for today's program. We have some special guests. I will be introducing you to them here in a moment. But the number to call in with any Bible question on the Christian faith, the number is 888-712-7434, 888-712-7434. We are here in front of a beautiful studio audience, or outside, if you will. Noah's Pavilion, Noah's Village. They're going to be actually asking questions as well, so we're going to be taking questions from those in front of us here. For those of you watching online on Facebook and YouTube, and the rest of you listening on the radio, wherever you are, coast to coast, Hawaii, California, you guys can call us at 888-712-7434. So our guest today, Philip DeCourcy, joins us today from Kindred Community Church in Anaheim Hills, California, where he has served as a senior pastor since 2007. Philip was born in Belfast, Northern England, Ireland, became a Christian at 16, and before entering full-time ministry, worked as an engineer and served as a reserve police officer during a very difficult time. He later moved to the United States, graduated from the Master's Seminary, today serves not only as a pastor but also a Bible teacher. Know the Truth, which is a daily radio program and media ministry, heard on hundreds of stations. Recently wrote a book on heaven titled Life After Life. He's been married for 39 years, three daughters, two granddaughters, a son-in-law, all in California. It's great to have you on with us today.
3: Robert, thank you. It's a joy.
2: Our second guest here is Dr. Jerry Ragg. He served as the pastor teacher of Grace Emmanuel Bible Church in

0: Jupiter, Florida, since 2001. And before that, Jerry served alongside Dr. John MacArthur at Grace Community Church and taught homiletics at the Master's Seminary. Currently, he serves as the chairman of the board of directors of the Expositors Seminary and has devoted many years to training pastors and teaching God's Word. Jerry, it's great to have you as well.
1: Thank you for having me. What a privilege.
0: And Pastor Lloyd Quayle, you're with me as well.
2: Hey, it's a blessing. I'm not in the hot seat now. These guys are, so this is great. Normally, I'm answering a lot of the questions when I'm on, and we're honored to have these two notable gentlemen who've been years in the Lord. I think of the combination of time in the Bible up here represents probably well over 100 years between all of us, easy. So it's a blessing, and we hope to, we're not experts in that regard. We just basically just compare Scripture with Scripture. Our theme for Bridge Bible Talk is just keep reading. You know, your answers are right there. You know, if you have a question, just keep reading. But what, just keep reading. You'll find the answers all in the Scriptures, and digging deeper is really powerful. But it's great to have some guys to give us a good jump start on some of the answers.
0: And that's right. We're going to start off right now with Jacqueline. She's submitted a question from our audience here from Ontario, Canada. And the question is this, and Pastor Philip, we'll start with you. How do you cross-reference multiple translations?
3: I'm not sure I understand the question fully. If it's, you know, how do we use versions and the multiple versions that are out there and how they might benefit us? I mean, for me, any study of the Bible starts with a primary version. And for me, I've chosen the New King James version of Scripture, which I believe fits in the category of a literal translation, which is important. If I'm going to read God's word, I want to read it line upon line, word upon word. And so that version, for me, is a trustworthy version and allows me to handle God's word. But I might read other versions. And the ESV and NASB and New King James, I think they fit within that bucket of literal translation, staying close to the text rather than a dynamic equivalent where the text is kind of amplified a little, which you might get more in the NIV, certainly, Living Translation. I do read something like the Living Translation, just especially if I'm in the Psalms or in poetry. They give me a feel and the fluidity of the text. But if that's the meaning of the question, and forgive me if I'm shooting at the wrong target, again, I think you want to have a primary Bible, primary text, and I'd recommend New King James, ESV, NASB, something in that literal category. But the role of the other Bibles might be just to amplify a meaning, give you a word or a thought that might just catch your imagination, that draws you deeper into the text. Sometimes, to be honest, if I'm just sitting up my chair just reading a passage or a book, I might want to do that more in the New Living Translation, something a little bit more readable. And just so that I get a good handle, an understanding of the breadth of the text. I'm not sure if that answers your question. I hope it goes some way to doing that.
0: Dr. Ragg, what do you think when it comes to translations? How do you do
4: that? Yeah, I mean, obviously, I agree. The dynamic equivalent translations tended in their translation philosophy, which, by the way, you can read right at the front of the Bible. It'll tell you what its translation philosophy is. Yes. And as the pastor has said, when you get a dynamic equivalence philosophy, they're translating thought for thought. So they'll read a text from the original. They'll translate it into a concept, a thought, a proposition of truth, and then they'll translate that over to the English. Well, the problem you can see is that some of what they think the text means gets embedded into the text. So the New King James, ESV, New American Standard, even now the LSB, these are formal equivalence translations. It's word for word. So they're going to try to find the best English way to express the Greek or the Hebrew words without embedding in there any kind of pre-interpreted concept that you might end up reading and being misguided by. So I'm the same. I study with about 7 translations on my in my software or computer and just look at it. But it is true when you're reading devotionally, sometimes the dynamic equivalent translations, they just try to smooth things out. And if the concept is the same as a more formal translation, then it's a nice read. It's a devotional read. But you must be careful about the dynamic equivalence translations.
3: Robert, I remember a piece of advice, even not the this isn't worth fighting over, and a lot of thought needs to be given as to what version you're going to use and the strengths and weaknesses of it. I do want to, on a practical level, when I was growing up in Northern Ireland, I always remember a pastor saying to me, the best version is the one you obey. And you know, we can dot our I's and cross our T's and, hey, we'll go to the mat on, the New King James or the ESV or LSB or whatever, and I'm not in any way dissuading that given what we just said. But, boy, I hope we've got Bibles we're obeying. And the breadth of English translations will get you to the heart of the text and the biblical story. And, wasn't it D.L. Moody said, there's Matthew, Mark, Luke, and John, and then the gospel according to you. And like some versions, we need revising. And so it's just something always to bear in mind when you get into the version debate. Make sure that it's being translated into obedience in your life.
0: All right.
2: Amen. That covers it.
0: All right. Thanks for the question. Another question here. We've heard it said that people are body, soul, and spirit. And heard that also they are body and soul. Which is correct and why? Solid scripture references is what we're hoping to get for an answer. So you have that trichotomy, dichotomy. I mean, Dr. Ragg, where would you go with that?
4: Yeah, that's, of course, sometimes confusing merely because we obviously have an intuitive sense that we are body and soul. There's an immaterial part of us and a material part of us. We have a soma, as the New Testament translated word would say, and we also have the pneuma, the spirit part of us. But sometimes then you'll read passages of Scripture that separate the immaterial out into different parts, like the soul and the spirit. And sometimes even like Hebrews 4:12, where you have intentions and thoughts, and the Word of God goes down to divide even the intentions from the thoughts. You have other passages that speak of the motives of the heart. Heart itself in the Old Testament is sort of that concept in the Hebrew of every part of our immaterial inner life that goes into the concept of the heart. But the idea of three parts of us distinct is a bit challenging to prove because spirit and soul are used in the New Testament interchangeably at times. Sometimes where you see soul, you don't see spirit at all, and the comprehension of man is being talked about. Other times you see the opposite. You'll see the spirit talked about without reference to the soul, and yet the whole man is being referred to. So I've never found it compelling, personally, to take a trichotomist view, largely because the inner man seems to be described in a variety of ways, and since we can't test it, feel it, it seems most obvious that that's separated from the body in those texts. Now, Watchman Nee and other teachers down through the ages have tried to associate the trichotomous view with the Trinity by analogy. Mm-hmm. If we're made in the image of God and God is a Trinity, then couldn't it be that we're made body, soul, and spirit? But there are really, after having looked at it through the years, there are no compelling passages that force that meaning upon it. In fact, the analogy itself breaks down when you start studying the Trinity itself, which is mysterious anyway. So I've never taken the trichotomous view. I've taken the dichotomous view, but most importantly, the inner man versus the outer man. The outer man is decaying, Paul said, but the inner man is being renewed day by day. What is the inner man? Motives, affections, will, emotions, all of the inner life dynamics that are wrapped up sometimes in soul terminology, sometimes spirit terminology, mm-hmm. but interchangeable.
0: Right, right. And when it comes to this dichotomy, trichotomy, I mean, this is, would you consider this more of a secondary issue, right?
4: Very
0: this
4: much
0: is not
4: a secondary
0: salvific,
4: issue.
0: The positions people hold when it comes to this, right?
4: Yeah, you can hold the other view. It's not going to threaten your soul. If you're in Christ, your soul isn't threatened by which view you hold, just like Bible translations, brother.
3: Right. Yeah.
4: So, yeah.
0: All right. Another question here. This is from our YouTube viewers right now. So a live question coming in to us. And I know, Pastor Philip, you wrote a book on heaven. So yeah. Whether you address this or not, but in the eternal state, will animals have the ability to speak, or will you be able to understand whatever their vocabulary will be? So the question is, will there be animals in heaven first, right?
3: Well, there will be animals in heaven because heaven in its ultimate sense is a new earth. I bring this out in the book. At times, the Christian church has been affected by Gnostic, Platonic thought that the material is evil, the material is passing, it's something to be discarded. So one of the fundamental things I bring out in the book, and I'm echoing stuff that I was benefited from in reading Randy Alcorn's classic work on heaven, is that ultimately heaven is a new earth. It's a material world. We'll be in a resurrected body. Read about that in 1 Corinthians 15, 42 to 44. I believe in a thousand-year reign of Jesus even before the eternal state, and it seems from Isaiah, animals are talked about in that expression of Christ's rule before the new heaven and the new earth. And I have no reason not to assume that there are animals in the world to come. I don't believe it'll, you know, be necessarily your cat or your dog resurrected, reincarnated. I don't believe that. Some do. Again, they have every right to be wrong. I just don't see that. Maybe I've been you've got to be careful of bringing your biases to the text. I've never been a pet lover, so that may play into it. But I don't believe animals have eternal souls. I don't believe they're immortal. Ecclesiastes talks about the animal going down and the soul of man going up. For those reasons, I do believe there will be animals. I'm not sure about them talking, not sure about our ability to communicate with them. They're simply a wonderful part of God's creation. They are a reflection of his glory, his beauty, his variety and kindness and provision. And I've always kept it somewhat simple. Whatever is part of this life that is good and reflects the glory of God and his handiwork, it'll be part of the next life. I don't believe the next world is impoverished. I was preaching on the new body recently at Shepherd's Church in North Carolina, and I was addressing the question, will we know each other in heaven? And I was reminded of Spurgeon said, are we dumber in the life to come? We know each other now. So it's not ever an issue of impoverishment, it's enrichment. So whatever, I'll finish here, whatever we enjoy in terms of riding animals, enjoying their company, looking at them and seeing the creativity of our great God, I think that'll be part of the life to come.
0: Yeah, and that's one of the questions, Pastor Lloyd. You know, we get a lot of heaven questions all the time when it comes to the program here. And it's future. Sometimes we don't know all the answers when it comes to heaven. So, but good question. Thanks again for the question.
3: Read the book, Life After Life. I have a whole series of questions at the end of the book where I deal with, well, can we eat animals? Will we know each other? All kinds of interesting facts and answers that I think you'll find stimulating.
4: I definitely want to know if we can eat animals, bro.
3: That's a separate question. Well, eat, and there's animals. Whether we eat the animals, you know.
0: If he's just tuned in this.
3: Oh, here's the deal. Jesus ate. In all seriousness, Jesus was in a resurrected body when he ate on the beach in shoreline of Galilee. I think John MacArthur in his book In Heaven brings out that eating whatever form it is, it won't be a necessity like it is now to sustain life. Because we'll be given immortality and we'll be in a body that's incorruptible. But it may be a pleasure that we get to enjoy at the right hand of
4: God.
3: And
4: it wouldn't be taking a life to do it.
3: That's right.
4: Because death doesn't exist.
0: All right. If you're just tuning in, this is Bridge Bible Talk. Robert Baltadonna here with Pastor Lloyd Pulley, our guests here at the Ark Encounter, Philip DeCourcy, and also Dr. Jerry Ragg. And we're here to take any Bible question on the Christian faith, 888-712-7434, 888-712-7434. Before we go to the phones, we're going to answer another question from Gary, Wisconsin, from our audience here. And the question is this, is evangelism a commandment from Jesus or is it a gift? And so, Dr. Ragg, what do you think?
4: Both.
3: Yes. Mm-hmm.
4: Yeah, we are all called in the Great Commission to go make disciples. We're supposed to share of the hope that's within us and always be ready to do so. So that makes all of us, by conversion, evangelists. But as Paul indicated to Timothy, there are certain aspects of special enablement by the Spirit of God. And it was called the work of an evangelist. There was a sort of a giftedness by the Spirit of God, whereby the combination of that Christian, his sanctification, and then the empowerment of the Spirit to go to places where Christ is not named and see work developed and built up by conversion, that is a part of what Paul even says Timothy had. So it's both.

0: it seems to me, in the New Testament, clearly.
1: Yeah. And Pastor Lloyd, go ahead.
2: Robert, there's a question that came in that was also like, how do you communicate, someone said, you know, this idea of sin to somebody that's not, doesn't have any concept of that growing up, maybe was trained, never went to church. And I thought of how can we communicate that best? You know, I mean, this sharing the gospel, sharing the good news. Well, what's the bad news? The good news doesn't have any reference point without the bad news. And, you know, usually when you're talking to strangers, first of all, the best thing you can do in evangelism is not talk about Jesus for the first 2 weeks. And I mean this. Get used to talking to strangers about everything and anything. Get practiced, because we're not practiced enough to communicate with strangers. And you feel real awkward when you start doing that. But when you just get familiar with it, you can bring any question, any situation into an opportunity to eventually bring out Jesus. So I don't mean that sincerely to not talk about Jesus, but I want you to get practice, just practicing talking with people. And then how do you convince them sin? Well, you know, I have one illustration. I said, you know, how perfect do you have to be to stand before a perfect God? I mean, if you're 99%, would that be good? And I usually will say, if you were married and your spouse said to you, honey, on those business trips, I'm 99% faithful to you, would you accept that? Of course not. You know, and people, when they think of life, they think, well, I'm better than most, so God will be, you know, okay with me. The number one religion in the world is salvation by works. That's what people think. If I'm basically good, I'll make it. And that's absolutely a hellish doctrine, because how good do you have to be? So think of ways you can get them to think of how they would accept somebody not being 100% faithful. Your bank, what if they were 99% faithful? Would you use that bank? No. So the idea is we have a standard that's amazing, but we're broken. We can't be there. So there's your setup for the gospel.
0: And you can also appeal to the fact that they intuitively know that and live that out in their life in various ways. Yeah. I remember the famous Q&A with R.C. Sproul when they said, what if you come across someone who says morality is relative? He said, steal their wallet. Suddenly, rules and morality
2: like
0: come
2: that
0: to the forefront. Because we're intuitive in that way, even if we've never been taught about sin, Romans 1 clearly says that's a part of our understanding by nature, that we fall short, even if our concept of God is skewed and self-deceived. So you can begin to talk to them about how they already live and by what standards. And that's exactly what you were doing when you were talking about the fact that you could say to them, would you go to a bank if it wasn't 100% trustworthy? Well, what's trustworthiness? What do you mean by trustworthy? How did you come up with that standard? And now you're into the discussion that they already intuitively know.
1: Yeah, did you want to?
3: Yeah, I just want to come back to the spiritual gifts issue just briefly, because while it concentrated on the issue of evangelism, I think it's important that we make a distinction in a wider sense, because I think the inference of the question is, well, if someone has a gift in a particular area, in ministry, service, whatever, they get to do that and I don't need to do that. And that's not true. Let's remember what spiritual gifts are. I think they are special enablements of the Holy Spirit to allow you and me to excel in a particular area. That's what they are. I always love that line in the movie Chariots of Fire, where Eric Little says, when I run, I feel his pleasure. And God has made me fast. And I think God has made us fast in some areas. I mean, for Jerry and myself, one of our qualifications as a pastor with Rob and Mike would be what? Able to teach. That doesn't mean that a father doesn't teach or disciple his kids. Doesn't mean that an older woman doesn't teach or disciple a younger woman. Titus 2, Deuteronomy 6. So whatever the 19 or more or less gifts of the Holy Spirit are, they are endowments of the risen Christ, right, Ephesians 4, where the Spirit of God enables us to become excellent and excel in a particular area, which enhances the body, which grows the church, which makes us effective in different areas. But I'm still meant to be merciful if I don't have the gift of mercy. I'm still meant to teach the Bible and disciple people if I don't have the ability to teach like a pastor. You get it, go on down the line. And so you know, don't allow yourself to get bound up. I think we twist ourselves into a pretzel about, you know, what should I be doing? We should be doing everything. that we can possibly do. Love people, forgive people, be merciful, try and organize the church better, all of those kind of gifts. But in some areas we will excel, and that's where you should give most of your time to, because that's where you're going to benefit the church most. But never use the idea of a spiritual gift to excuse disobedience, laziness, or an unwillingness on your part to underdevelop yourself.
0: All right. 1 Corinthians 14 says that very thing.
3: Yeah.
0: If I'm not a hand, I cannot say I'm not worth being right. used in the body when God has made me that, because mm-hmm. I'm not an eye or right. something else.
3: And my assumption is every believer has one spiritual gift at least, maybe several. Mm-hmm. And so you want to certainly, in doing general ministry, evangelism and all of that, you know, look for those areas that you find the greatest pleasure. And what does it say in the book of Proverbs? Gift makes room for itself. In some area, you will be more effective and people will speak into your life and go, man, you're good at that, or I'm so glad you did that. Look for those affirmations, confirmations, and that's an area you certainly want to develop, because you're bringing something to the church that only you can in some ways.
1: All right, we're going to go to the phones. Let's go to Ed in New Jersey. Ed, thanks for holding. What's your question?
4: Hey, how you doing, guys? Love the show.
1: Thank you.
4: You're welcome. My question might seem a little funny, but yeah. when I start my day off with a prayer online, does God actually work online? I mean, when I'm listening to the prayer and I'm agreeing with what the person is saying, but it is recorded. It's not like a live prayer. Is God still hearing my prayer? Which I think, I'm sure he does, but I'm just wondering what you guys.
0: Yeah, well, I mean, two things at the front end we have to clarify. One is, it is the Word of God by the power of the Spirit of God that changes someone. So content and the accuracy and clarity of the content is the issue. Even if that content came through a mule, as it did in the Old Testament once, God uses those to his honor and his glory by the power of the Spirit, because the content is his truth from his word. Secondly, if the person teaching, if you don't know them and they're online, you don't know whether the person is living a holy life or not. That can sometimes happen. At the same time, God's Spirit is alive in you as a believer. So as you're taking in content with the truth, the Spirit of God's doing work inside of you. Haven't you ever noticed sometimes that you've been really encouraged by a passage of Scripture for 10 years in your Christian life, and you just really love that passage? And then you listen to Philip DeCourcy, and he clarifies that passage, and it doesn't really mean exactly what you thought it meant. And now it means something much deeper. But later that night, you're thinking, wait a minute, I was encouraged by that passage of Scripture, and I didn't even actually understand it. What just happened there? The Spirit of God even uses our limitations and our ignorance at times. If there's that kernel of truth within what we've learned, he's using it in our life to sanctify us all the time. And as a Christian, we're growing in our understanding of the content. So, yeah, online you certainly can benefit from it, because it is the Word of God and its clarity that the Spirit of God wrote and is using in the believer's life. And if later you're listening to someone who preached it some time ago and the clarity is still being used by the Spirit of God on your life, that's exactly what we're taught in the Scriptures. It's the truth that's the focus, not the speaker, not the timing, not the venue.
3: Amen. I mean, truth is no sell-by date, right? I mean, food has. My wife's always throwing stuff out of the fridge that we never got to eat, and it's past its due date. But truth hasn't. So whether, you know, I mean, by implication, the listener, you know, we still read Spurgeon sermons. We still listen to Puritan prayers. We still benefit from words that were spoken a century ago or a millennia ago. We know the Word of God is special because it's energized and inspired by the Holy Spirit, and it's eternal in its nature. But influence continues. We speak across the generations. And you know, to me, stuff that's old is still contemporary, beneficial. To me, it's just kindling. It lights a new fire in me. Mm. I mean, if you've got a copy of Valley of Vision, I know Jerry would have it. I have it. Many pastors have it. Maybe Mike and Robert. But they're old Puritan prayers. But I sometimes read them for the benefit. Sometimes I pray them or portions of them. But I got to bring my heart to that so that it's not meaningless rote. Jesus warns about that in Matthew 6, and that's important too. As long as you bring your heart that's fresh in love with God to something that's old, then it's beneficial and life-giving.
1: All right. Thanks for the question, Ed. Does that help you?
4: Yes, I never heard it that way before, but yeah, that makes a lot of sense.
3: Thanks, Ed.
4: Thank you so much, guys.
1: Thank you for your question there. We got about 3 minutes left before break. Pastor Lloyd, some believe that to stop abortion, the mother should be prosecuted for murder. What do you think?
2: No. I mean, look, there's many levels of people understanding what's really going on in the womb. And, you know, there's a lot of ignorance. I mean, when people go to Planned Parenthood, they think it's just a blob of tissue. They don't really, they've been brought up in a whole moral thing. But I do believe that in their heart, they know something is wrong here. And I'm doing something wrong. So to the level of their understanding, you'd have to determine that before you could really, I believe, prosecute for murder. However, if someone intentionally, you know, you have a child in the womb and they really are knowledgeable of what they're doing and they think, well, I am murdering my child and I think that's okay. That's a different subject. And, you know, look, in our culture, they're going to have a hard time, you know, relating this. You know, the reality is, you know, I know that when we go and we do the outreach with our full ultrasound vans and we get out there, we oftentimes struggle with some of the people that are out there protesting with gory signs of babies that are, you know, taken apart and murder. And all it does is make that woman tighten her coat and run into the clinic. So if I ever had a sign outside of an abortion clinic, it would be, you would be a great mom. I want to inspire them to think about that child. And, you know, when they do, they will keep that child when they see it for what it is.
1: All right, we're taking a 3-minute break. Don't go away. We'll be right back.
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1: And we are back live here at the Ark Encounter for day one of the Pastors and Leaders Conference. A beautiful day here in Kentucky. And we're here at the Noah's Village Pavilion. It's where we are actually broadcasting live in front of a live audience that has been graciously coming here, right? Everybody's here, excited. We're so blessed to have you here. Thank you so much for joining us for this broadcast. We're back here again live tomorrow and Thursday. So Dennis Rainey will be on the program tomorrow. So feel free, you know, make sure you come out here as well as we talk about the Christian family, discipleship and all. But today we have Pastor Philip DeCourcy from California. And we also have Dr. Jerry Bragg, Pastor Lloyd Pooley as well is with me. So we're taking Bible questions on the Christian faith. The number to call is 888-712-7434. 888-712-7434. We're going to go right back to the phones. We're going to go to Gary, Massachusetts. Gary, what's your question?
7: How are you doing today, Pastor?
3: Good, thank you.
1: Good. Thank you.
7: So I'm a little confused on Genesis 6:6. I'm sure this is a popular

0: God, he is transcendent in that sense. That also means then that he has an ultimate will that he accomplishes from start to finish in all that he does. But it's also true in the Bible that God is what we call near or imminent. Imminent is really not sudden like we spell the word, but it's the other spelling that means near and involved, intimately involved. So in God's ultimate will, he created the universe out of nothing, stands above it and as transcendent and outside of it, but he also created it in such a way that he was going to be intimately involved in it. And of course, the greatest expression of that is his own son. Here is the second member of the Trinity, the Godhead, and he becomes one of us. I don't know if you've ever thought about the mystery of that, but not only is the incarnation a mystery, but he will be one of us throughout eternity. The God of the universe, second member of the Trinity, is one of us forever. So that's how intimately involved he wanted to be with his creation. And so when you look at passages like this, you're seeing the nearness and intimate involvement of God with his creation. Yes, he knows that man is going to fall. That's a whole nother theological discussion about his transcendence and has glorious purposes in all of that. If you want to read a great book, just read Defeating Evil, Scott Christensen. Probably one of the best sort of layperson books on the whole matter of evil and the problem and how it exists if God is such a good and powerful God. It's a phenomenal work. But when you read passages like that and God says, I regret that I made man on the earth, he's speaking about his intimate involvement with his creation. Yeah. Maybe one of the best analogies you ought to think about is Abraham on Mount Moriah. Genesis 22, he says to Abram, take this son, your beloved son, your only son, to the mountain and sacrifice him to me. And of course, Abram does it. He goes up there, he ties his son to the altar. And Isaac, of course, the text doesn't indicate he says anything. Abram goes and he takes the knife, and in the swiftness of the Hebrew language, he's bringing it. He is bringing it to kill Isaac and offer him to God in obedience. As you know, the story goes, God stops him and provides a ram. Great redemptive picture there. But you remember what God says in response to it? Now I know that you will not withhold your son, your beloved son, your only son from me. And you're reading it and you're thinking, wait, didn't God already know? Hasn't God already ordained this? Ephesians 1:11, he works all things after the counsel of his own will. Of course. But when he's speaking it in the moment, it happened in history. He put Abram to the test. Abraham passed the test. And God can say in the text as he interacts with his creation, now I know. So it's sometimes God's transcendence you see in the pages of Scripture. And sometimes you see those passages where he's near. And so he's just expressing in Genesis 6:6, the horror and the grief of our Almighty God when the entire earth, with the exception of eight people, are wicked.
1: That's good.
2: Does that help you, Gary?
3: Yeah. Thank you very much. That helps.
2: All right. Thanks again for your call. We're going to take a question from our audience here. The question is this. I want to witness to people about the gospel. I have tracts, but I've never gone out witnessing before. I'm nervous because it's not part of my church or family culture, so I have never been exposed to doing it. A friend just recently asked me if I wanted to go out witnessing with them. Any advice for me, Pastor Philip?
1: Yeah, I mean, it's a real issue. It's a real challenge. Fear in evangelism is true. You see the disciples after the, you know, death and burial and coming resurrection of Christ behind closed doors for fear of the Jews. You know, Timothy has to be challenged by Paul, young apprentice pastor, doing the work of evangelism, Second Timothy 4. But he says, Timothy, God has not given you a spirit of fear or timidity. So that's real. Timidity, fear, apprehension, and evangelism is not just your problem, it's mine, it was the disciples' problem. But courage is not the vanquishing of fear, it's the managing or acting despite fear. And we need to ask God for courage. We read in the book of Acts about the boldness of the apostles, those same men that were church mice Enjoy.

0: 120 are now ferocious lions on the day of Pentecost and beyond. And certainly the coming of the Holy Spirit is part of the answer. When you and I do anything for Christ, we've got to make sure we're not doing it by ourselves, because without him we can do nothing. And we don't need to do it by ourselves. We've got the indwelling Holy Spirit. Adrian Rogers, the great Southern Baptist preacher, said, we'd be less inhibited if we knew we were inhabited. And we need to embrace that, okay, this is scary. I could get slapped in the face. The door could get slammed on my nose. But you know what? I love Christ who loved me. God has commanded me to do this. God's glory among the nations is bound up in this pursuit. And he has not left me to do it by myself. And I'm not the only one that's apprehensive. And you've just got to do it. You've just got to do it and trust that promise of Jesus. He'll give you the words when you need them. And so, you know, that's my encouragement. I take it you mean there's not a culture of maybe open-air preaching or door-to-door evangelism in your church. If there's not a culture of evangelism, get out. Because a church isn't a church without evangelism. A church can't be a church if it's not fulfilling the Great Commission. Now, there's different methods by which we can do it. And I'm not against open-air preaching. I did it myself and door-to-door. And if you're invited to go, thankfully, you're going with someone, again, apostolic. Jesus sent his disciples out two by two. And maybe the first few times out, you don't need to say anything. Just watch that older believer do their thing. And you'll learn some of the tricks of the trade, so to speak. You'll learn some ways to do it. And then just, you know, just trust God and start to open your mouth. And you know, Jerry said, if God can speak through a donkey, he can speak through you and me. God can take the least of things and make great things of them. So trust God to do something with your fear. Trust God to do something with your apprehension. But whatever you do in this world, let's go show our colors, right? If we deny him, he will deny us. So, you know, long story short, years ago I was preaching in Zambia in Africa, ended up meeting a businessman who was a University of California football fan. My beloved Buckeyes, go Bucks, they were playing that year in California, and he had invited me to come to the game. So I flew up. He's a booster. And about a day or two before I was to go up, he calls me on the phone and says, "Now, Philip, you can't wear your colors." And I can tell you right on the spot, you know what I said? Then I'm not coming. Now, that's very rude. The guy had given me a ticket, was going to treat me for the day. He said, you're no way I'm going to the game without my Buckeye colors on or my sweatshirt or whatever. And then he said, well, then you promised to behave. And I said, well, I'll try. But hey, if I'm not passionate about a stupid college football team who are going after a corruptible crown, shouldn't I have the same passion for to share Christ, be an all-out night Christian, wear my colors wherever I go, because I'm pursuing an incorruptible crown?
1: Yeah. And, you know, Pastor Lloyd, just to speaking of evangelism, the opportunity you had back in 9/11, how you had that patient evangelism, ministering to people after that horror event.
2: Yeah, it's just taking advantage of a unique situation. It was like a big nationwide funeral. And you didn't really have to be aggressive. You just asked a question. So were you here when it happened? And where were you? What happened? And everyone had a story. And then you just tell them why you're there to talk and give hope. And it was a just amazing thing. I mean, it was a huge, huge harvest in that very challenging time. But, yeah, I mean, listen, if I could have that wonderful Irish accent, I think I would be taking a lot more.
0: You'll get it when you get to heaven, brother. Don't worry about it.
1: Oh, great. All right, we're going to take another question here from our audience. And this question is, we have children who have children that they do not want us to share the Bible with areas dealing with homosexuality with them. Are we doing wrong for honoring their wishes? All we do is pray for them now. So, Pastor Philip, what would you say to the parent here with their kids?
0: Wow. This is the world we live in. This is the minefield we're walking through. I don't know if you're talking about grown children. If my children are under the roof, they're under my authority, and I get to say what I want to say. Now, I want to do that in grace, a word in season. I want to pick the right time and all of that. But if you're talking about grown children or out of the home, that's more difficult. So although it's not addressing it implicitly, I think it's addressing it explicitly. I think it's addressing it implicitly. Remember what how Peter says to the woman whose husband doesn't obey the word? You know, there's a change there, and more sensitivity is needed, more patience is needed. You speak less and live more. So we're never silenced. The Bible never encourages us to be silent. But if you're in their home, they're out of the home. You've got to respect their home. But I'm still looking. I'm praying. I'm loaded to bear. I'm ready when the opportunity comes to engage that conversation. And I'm trusting God to give me that. And hopefully by the way you act and the demeanor and the grace you show will maybe bring some of the guard down, take some of the bricks away from the wall, and you get a chance. So there's two. If it's in the home, I'm going to disciple my children. I'm not going to force feed them. I'm going to feed them salt, make them thirsty, all of that. I'm going to teach them biblical morality. If they're outside the home, then like Jesus, I'm going to be as wise as a serpent and gentle as a dove and look for opportunities. They mightn't come as often. When they come, I've got to take them and be ready for them. Make sense?
1: Yeah, absolutely. Amen. Let's go to William in Georgia. Thanks for holding, William. What's your question? William, you there?
3: Hey, yes, I'm here. I'm here. Can you hear me?
1: Yeah. What's your question?
3: My question is, in the Bible where it says, they that worship him must worship him in spirit and in truth. Mm-hmm. Worshiping God in spirit and in truth. How do you actually do that?
1: All right. Is that John chapter 4 of Dr. Reich?
4: Well, the interesting thing in the John 4 passage is that he contrasts it with what was different about Jewish worship down in Jerusalem, where they had all the knowledge but no reality on the inside because they hadn't believed it. They were still adhering to the law, thinking they could be righteous on their own. So that was an obstacle to actual spirit, you know, whole life worship. Even though they worshiped in truth, they just didn't embrace it. But then also those up in Samaria, Mount Gerizim, they built a whole temple for their worship, and they were all about the passion and the experience of it, of the inner man, very devoted on the inner life, but they were absent of the truth of God's word, God's law. So Jesus says, your people are worshiping up on Gerizim, and they're without knowledge. They don't have the actual truth. Down in Jerusalem, they have all the knowledge and no fire, no actual reality. And so God is seeking this true worshiper who has both. He has the knowledge but has come to embrace it in humility and faith, embracing, of course, that he's a sinner condemned by God and needs a covering for his sin, both the righteousness of Christ and the payment for his sin. That person then is the worshiper in both spirit and truth. Not only does he have the Holy Spirit indwelling him, and John 7 says, out from our inner man flows this river of genuine inclination toward God, genuine desire toward God. The Spirit's producing all that if you're in Christ, even if you have sin that's an obstacle to it, but it's in there. It's in there by conversion. And so that's transforming your inner life. And so whether you believe that the Spirit is spoken of in that passage in John 4, or whether it's a small s and it's just your inner life, essentially it's the same thing.
0: Yep.
4: And so that's what Jesus is talking about. He's contrasting the Jews with all their knowledge and no real spiritual life, and the Samaritan worshipers who had all the passion and inner change going on, but it was about nothing. It was all just passion with no real conversion knowledge.
0: Robert, can I jump in?
1: Yes.
0: If you're a young Christian here looking out, seeing some young people, it's really exciting. I was given a word of encouragement to piggyback off Jerry's comment. Spirit, small s, requires spirit, big s. It's the Spirit of God that produces spirituality in me and brings spiritual life to me. I was really helped where a pastor said, if you want to, you know, I want to know I'm worshiping God in spirit and in truth. I want to know that I'm being controlled by the Spirit and dictated to by the Word. And those two things are never in competition with each other. Yeah. The one produces the other. The one takes you to the other. So here's two verses for if you're a young person. Look up Colossians 3:16 and then look up Ephesians 5:18. In Ephesians 5:18, we're told what? Be filled with the Spirit. Controlled, influenced, dominated by the Spirit. And what does that produce? Psalms, hymns, spiritual songs, joy, gladness. Go to Colossians 3:16. Let the word of Christ dwell in you richly. Let it take up home in your heart. Let it be part and parcel of who you are. And what does it produce? Singing in psalms, hymns, and spiritual songs. So the word of God in my life, dominating my thought life, my actions, produces the same thing as being filled by the Holy Spirit. What is the filling of the Holy Spirit? It's not an ecstatic language. It's not some mystical thing. It's not some supernatural ability. It's worship. It's joy. And a life filled with the Word is a life filled by the Spirit. A life filled by the Spirit will never divorce itself from theology, doctrine, or the Word. That's why John Stott talks a lot about the Word and the Spirit. I want to be both. I want to be both. I want to be a biblicist. At the same time, I want to be a spiritual man who has a real, authentic walk with God. And those two things, what God has joined, let no man pull asunder.
1: Amen. Amen. All right, we're going to go to another call. We're going to go to Hawaii, talk to Joe. Joe, thanks for calling. What's your question?
5: Yeah, hi, good morning, Pastor. This is Joe McElhenney. Aloha. I met you at the How to Walk last year seminar, so it was wonderful. So, question, so how do I explain to my friend that the Bible is the Word of God? I've been Christian for a long time, but he's stuck on the 81 books or the 88 books, and the Romans took all the word out of the Bible, so we don't know what we're not supposed to know. And it's still hard to convince him that the Bible is God's word.
1: All right. So you're looking for the trustworthy, the reliability of Scripture. Is that what you're asking about?
5: Yes, sir.
1: All right. We got about 3 minutes, Dr. Ragg. You want to take this one?
4: Sure. 3 minutes?
1: 3 minutes. That's it.
4: Okay, ready, go.
1: Now you got 2 minutes.
4: Well, I mean, it can be a question that the answer of which can be narrowed a bit, but it will be sort of like an outline. Yeah. Basically, the Bible itself claims to be the Word of God, 2 Timothy 2:3, 3:16 and 17, breathed out by God. Clearly, Jesus himself affirmed the Old Testament in all of its parts as from God. And then when he spoke to his disciples, he said, I'm going to send the Spirit to remind you of everything I said, and he's going to teach you all the other things that didn't come out in our personal relationship, and you're going to write it down, and it will be the doctrine of the new covenant given to God's people. That's all in John 14:15 and 16. And then, of course, Peter says in 2 Peter 1 that no prophecy of Scripture was ever given by the will of man. It never came out of man. In fact, it's a great little preposition there. Men moved by the Holy Spirit spoke from God. And so clearly the testament of Scripture is that it is given by God, inspired by God, breathed out by God. But when a skeptic comes and says, yeah, but how do you know? Well, for one thing, you're going to have to go to the historical critics of Scripture, not in depth, but just say to him, it stood the test of every possible attack or assault on its veracity. If someone says, well, but the Bible's full of contradictions, you really do have a great moment there, because you now get to say, okay, tell me what a contradiction is in your mind, and now let's go find them. Let's open the Scriptures and go find them. And, of course, skeptics have been doing this for generations. One of my great mentors, Dr. George Zimmick, who's with the Lord now, he set out. I mean, you're talking about a giant intellect who later became a Greek and Hebrew scholar. He literally set out to disprove it. And while he was reading it, he said, I'm going to find the contradictions, and I'm going to blow this whole thing out of the water. Mm-hmm. And, of course, every time he came across what appeared to be some sort of difference, he went to homework and did his study and realized, oh, okay, there's no contradiction, no actual thing where the Bible says this is true and then it says the opposite is true. It's just not there. So when somebody says that to you, you're going to have to say, all right, what's your definition of contradiction? Let's open the scriptures and find them. Usually by that point, they're tapping out already because they just heard these things from someone. But if you get someone that really

0: will go through the scriptures with you. Pray with them. Take them right to the passages that they think might contradict. Let them see the text of scripture come out. Obviously, prophecy is going to be a huge thing they're going to have to look at, because thousands of years before these things were written, or before these things happened, what was specifically said actually unfolds in human history. We don't have anything like that. Bible's the oldest artifact in the world as to texts and textual evidence extants. The oldest. I don't know why we are looking for an ark. First of all, there's one right here. But anyway.
1: That's right.
0: All right.
1: Well, thank you, guys. Thank you, Pastor Philip. Thank
2: Robert
1: you,
2: Lloyd. Thank you very much
1: for having us, for being on Bridge Bible Talk. And thank you for coming here, watching, and experiencing Bridge Bible Talk. And for you listening on the radio, sorry we're going to get your calls. Call back again tomorrow, 888-712-7434. Always a blessing to have you on board with us. God bless. 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

0: our story begins when God invites us into relationship with Him. First by sending Jesus and making a way for all of us to have relationship with God. And then He sends people into our lives so that we can encounter Him personally. Whether it's a friend or a coworker or a parent or a sibling, God sends people into our lives to reveal and show the message of Jesus to us personally. And then He sends you into your world to share what you've received. It begins with creation and then it leads to commission. God's got a plan for your life. He creates in you to be a new person, part of a new family in Christ Jesus. And then He sends you into the world to share with others what God has done.
1: If someone shared good news with you, you'd want to tell everyone you know, right? Well, there's good news sitting in your lap right now about the gospel. And God wants you to share it with everyone. In today's message, Pastor Nate says that God opens the door for you so that you may start a relationship with Him. After accepting Him, He makes you new in Him and commands you to share the gospel with the people around you so that they can be made new in Him as well. Now, here's Pastor Nate in the book of Jonah, chapter 1, with today's edition of Step by Step.
0: You guys remember the movie The Lion King? That was and is a household favorite for us. Although I think that the first time I ever felt the weight of death and loss was watching Mufasa die. I'm convinced that a lot of the problems we have with millennials is because of that scene. I think we're still dealing with the trauma of watching Mufasa die when we were, you know, 5 and 6 years old. It's a classic film, right? It's a great cast, fantastic songs. It's dealing with the challenge of growing up and facing yourself and your greatest fears. But if you're familiar with classic stories, you would know that The Lion King is just the Hamlet with claws. It's the exact same story. It's the son losing his father at the hand of his uncle, being banished while his uncle takes the throne, and eventually having to face himself and his enemies. It's a classic story retold in a brand new way with a new setting and with new characters. And this idea, the old story in a new way, is the book of Jonah. It takes the whole story of the Bible and retells it in a personal and unique way, except not with lions and hyenas, but with storms and fish and bugs and plants. The Bible can be summarized, the big overarching theme of the Bible can be summarized through four key movements. It begins with creation and commission. This takes us back to Genesis, where God creates everything, speaks everything, and commissions humans. He says, go and be fruitful and multiply and rule and reign over the earth. And then very shortly after, we fall into rebellion, where they take things into their own hands and reject the plans of God. But right away, in the opening pages of your Bible, God begins His plan for redemption. And so it moves from rebellion really quickly into His plan for redemption, which leads all the way into new creation, which is through Jesus' death and resurrection and the life that we have because of Him. And then we're commissioned again. Jesus says, go into all the world and preach the gospel to every person. And this ultimately leads to restoration. This is where the Bible is heading. This is the theme of the whole Bible. And Jonah's story is a personal version of that big story. Because this is the way that God works. The way that God changes the world is by calling and changing and commissioning individuals. He takes His macro plans and places them into human hands. And as we read through the story of Jonah, you'll see that this story is not about a rebellious prophet, but about a relentless God. And when you zoom out and look at the whole Bible, and sometimes especially as you move through the Old Testament and you read the story of Scripture, it can seem like the story is just about a rebellious people. It can be frustrating at times as you read through the Bible and you're like, what is wrong with these people? What is happening? But it's not about a rebellious people. It's about a relentless God who loves and wants to dwell with His people. And so our story begins with a personal word from God to Jonah. Now, Jonah was a prophet for the nation of Israel during a difficult time in Israel's history. The nation was divided in two. The nation of Israel to the north made up the majority of the tribes of Israel, and then the southern nation made up of Judah. And of the two nations, Judah had mostly good kings and followed God, and then had some bad kings that didn't follow God. Israel, on the other hand, the nation to the north, had primarily wicked kings and very few good kings. Now, Jonah was in the northern nation, which had hardly any good kings, and was a prophet during one of the worst ones, Jeroboam II. And we're first introduced to Jonah in the book of 2 Kings chapter 14, when Jonah delivers a message, a prophetic word, to Rehoboam II. Now, it's interesting because his word for Jeroboam kind of, not really, but kind of contradicts a different word given by the prophet Amos. And so right away when you are introduced to Jonah, you have some suspicions about him. You're like, ah, this guy doesn't seem like entirely up to par, so to speak. Now, here we are in Jonah's book, and God is speaking to Jonah again. But this time, it isn't to go to his nation among his people. It's to go to a foreign land and deliver a message to pagan people of a coming judgment on that entire city. And it's interesting because this is really where our story begins. Our story begins when God invites us into relationship with him. First by sending Jesus and making a way for all of us to have relationship with God. And then he sends people into our lives so that we can encounter him personally. Whether it's a friend or a coworker or a parent or a sibling, God sends people into our lives to reveal and show the message of Jesus to us personally. And then he sends you into your world to share what you've received. It begins with creation, and then it leads to commission. God's got a plan for your life. He creates in you to be a new person, part of a new family in Christ Jesus. And then he sends you into the world to share with others what God has done in and through your life. Because God's desire is not only to see people come into relationship with him, but for your life to be dedicated to his purposes. It's more than just salvation. It's more than just saying a prayer and getting a ticket into heaven. The call of God is that we would receive the life that he has for us and participate with him in bringing his goodness and his kingdom on earth here and now. And so we must choose whether or not we participate. And this is what the story of Jonah really brings, really confronts us with. We see the great plans and purposes of God. We see him inviting people to participate in that plan. And then the question then is, are you going to join in? The question is, are you going to participate with what God is doing, or are you going to do things your own way? Are you going to rebel against God's good plans and God's purposes and do things the way that you want to do? And this is what we see in Jonah's story. God relentlessly pursues people, and then our life is shaped by how we respond to the call of God. God relentlessly pursues you. God loves you. He sees your life, and before you ever breathed a breath, he had good things for you to walk in them. He relentlessly pursues you. And even if you're on this side of salvation, meaning you've said yes to Jesus, God is still pursuing you. God is still after your heart. And the question is, and what we see is that our life is shaped by how we respond to the call of God. Your decisions, ultimately who you're becoming, how you interact with the world around you is shaped by how you respond to the call of God. Now, I want us to move through the story of Jonah as we consider this idea. The first thing we see is God's call. The story begins, Jonah's story begins like the beginning of the whole Bible with God speaking. In Genesis chapter 1, verse 3, it says this, "Then God said, let there be light, and there was light." The story of the Bible opens with God initiating. Before seeing a problem, before seeing a struggle, before seeing anything, all we know is darkness, and God speaks, and there is light. Now here in our text, notice verse 1, it says, "Now the word of the Lord came to Jonah, the son of Amittai, saying," again, it begins with God's voice. We don't know the problem, we don't know the struggle, we don't know the context, we hear God speaking. And notice what he says in verse 2, he says, "Arise, go to Nineveh, that great city, and call out against it, for their evil has come up before me." It begins with God's voice speaking because God was listening to the cries of people. The evil of the people has come up before God. The word evil that's used here, it can be translated in a couple ways or it carries a few ideas. One, it speaks of evil like evil deeds, and it would refer to the evil actions of people. It also would refer to evil in the sense of suffering or evil forced upon people. So it's either speaking of somebody's evil actions or it's speaking of, because of someone's evil actions, the suffering and consequences that others are facing. So either the sins of the people have caught the eyes and the attention of God and he's going to judge them, or the sufferings of people because of the wicked environment has come up to God and he's now going to deliver. Now both are true, right? Both the wicked person is going to be judged and the person that's receiving the wickedness is going to be delivered. Both are true. And this actually sounds very familiar to the second book of our Bible in the story of Exodus. In Exodus chapter 2, it says this. Now it happened in the process of time that the king of Egypt died. Then the children of Israel groaned because of the bondage. And they cried out. And their cry came up to God because of the bondage. So God heard their groaning. And God remembered his covenant with Abraham, with Isaac, and with Jacob. And God looked upon the children of Israel. And God acknowledged them. The sufferings of people has been acknowledged by God. It tells us that the groans of suffering make an audible sound to God. He heard their groaning. And then God raised up a deliverer in Moses. A reluctant deliverer like Jonah, but a deliverer nonetheless. And this is important because the role that you believe God plays in our suffering will dramatically influence how you deal with hardships. I'm going to say that again. It's important because the role that you believe God plays in your suffering will dramatically influence how you deal with hardships. Your understanding of God, the character of God, what he's like, how he's revealed himself, how he's interacting with the world right now, what you believe about God will dramatically influence and shape how you deal with personal hardship. If you think that God is distant or distracted or he's too big or he's focused on other things, then oftentimes the sufferings that we experience in life will either be blamed on God, like God caused this, or we'll think that God is too big or God is distracted by other things and he doesn't actually care about this. That either, he either caused it or he doesn't care about it. But if you understand who God is based upon how he's revealed himself, and the story that's told over and over again in the Bible and ultimately then embodied by Jesus,

is that God is aware of human suffering and actively inserts himself into that suffering. That no cry or loss or hardship is overlooked or ignored by God. He listens to the cries of his people. He knows your circumstances. He knows your pain. He knows your heart. Listen, he listens to the cries and he acts. And this theme is traced throughout the whole Bible and then comes completely into focus with Jesus on the cross. The God who is not only aware of our suffering, but actively puts himself in the midst of human suffering so that he could be there with us through whatever we walk through. And what you understand, what you believe about God and your suffering is going to dramatically influence how you interact with the difficulties you face in your life. Because we all deal with difficulties, right? Both self-inflicted and others inflicted. Both a byproduct of our own decisions and a byproduct of the world that we live in. And what you understand about God, how you view God and his interaction with suffering is going to shape how you deal with what you go through in life. Because it's an opportunity for you to see, okay, God is good and he's over all of this and he's actually working. Or it's a cause for you to shrink back and blame and get frustrated. And the first thing that we see in the story is that God speaks, and the reason that he speaks is because he sees and he hears and he acts because of the cries of people. But then secondly, notice Jonah had to listen to what God said. It says that the word of the Lord came to Jonah. This is the way God works. He sees a need and then he calls a person. This is the way that God works. He sees human suffering and then he calls an individual. Now, obviously, Jonah doesn't like what God says because he immediately disobeys it. Right? And we'll get into that in a moment. But he heard it. And I think it's important that we recognize it. God sees a problem in the world. God notices suffering. In fact, this suffering has taken place not in the land of Israel, not a part of his chosen people. This is a pagan city 500 miles from where Jonah was living. And yet, their suffering has caught the ears and attention of God. But the way that God chooses to interact with the suffering is by sending a person. The way that God says, like, okay, I see the suffering, I know what's going on, I'm going to send Jonah. He hears the call. This is Moses turning aside to see the bush that was burning but not consumed. It's Isaiah saying, here I am, Lord, send me. It's where the plans of God meets individuals. Because God cares about human suffering. He hears the cries of people. He then calls us, he calls you and I, to participate in bringing his purposes in the world. I think sometimes, I mean, if just kind of speak candidly, sometimes we look out at the suffering in the world, or we look at the suffering in our own life, or we look at the circumstances in our own life, and we go, God, what are you going to do about it? And I would wonder if at times God would ask you the same question. If he would say, you've been created anew in Christ Jesus, you've been empowered by the same spirit that raised Christ from the dead, you've been sent into the world with the gospel, which is the hope of the world, and he would ask you, what are you going to do about it? How are you going to take what God's done in your life and through your life and participate with him in bringing that goodness and his grace into the world? And so the sufferings in life is not to say God is absent, but it's to look at your life as a participant in God's plans to say, okay, God, how are you sending me into this situation? And I think one of the ways we can identify the voice of God or recognize that God is sending us is he often stirs our hearts to do something that we absolutely don't want to do. Right? I think how many times have you felt stirred to do something for God and your brain begins to come up with every excuse why you can't do it? And I think that when that happens, when you're like, oh man, I feel like I should do this. And you're like, no, I shouldn't. When you feel that tension is, I think it's a confirmation that God's speaking to you. Because if he wasn't speaking to you, if it just was you speaking, you probably wouldn't have come up with that plan to begin with. Why would I come up with a plan to be uncomfortable? But why would I come up with a plan to go talk to that person or ask them if I could pray for them or do these things if I didn't want to do that? And yet the Spirit of God stirring on our hearts often looks like him sending us to do something we naturally don't want to do. And so we come up with all sorts of excuses. I don't know what I'm going to say, or what if they don't listen, or is that God really speaking to me, or my own imagination? And so we justify ignoring the prompting of God's Spirit.
But the point is, I think

when we feel that tension to recognize God is stirring something in you. And the interesting thing is the story plays out is that it seems like the people of Nineveh have a desire for something to change. And what I mean by that is when Jonah gets there, and we'll get there in the story, and it's a wild and weird story as he gets ultimately to Nineveh. Jonah gives the most half-hearted sermon you've ever heard. Like, it's pathetic. And the whole city repents. The whole city is like sackcloth and ashes, so much so that they're like, we need to put sackcloth and ashes on our animals to show how repented we are. And the crazy thing, when you hear like, what is Jonah doing? I think what's interesting for that is that Jonah going there isn't him acting independently, but him being an answered prayer for someone else. Perhaps, and again, we don't see this, I'm assuming a lot, but perhaps the sufferings and the cries that God was aware of in Nineveh came up in the form of prayers, of people living in a wicked city and seeing wickedness around and saying, this is not right. Maybe there was one person that was like, this is not right. And now God moving through Jonah's life is an answered prayer for somebody else. And I think we can say when God stirs on your heart and places a call on your life or places a call on your moment, it very well may be that he's using you to answer the prayer for someone else. I heard just this week of a family, I was speaking to a family that's going through a hard time this week, and they were praying for help, and they were asking God, would you just show us that you're with us? Would you give us a sign? And a few minutes later, Pastor Pete walked into their business. Here they are going, God, we just need help. Would you give us a sign? Would you help us know that you're with us? And here comes Pastor Pete. Completely, he's thinking, I just need to go, you know, get some work done. I need to do this thing. Not knowing that him walking in there is the answered prayer for somebody else. And sometimes what God's stirring in you, that you're like, I'm inadequate. I can't do this. There's no way God's asking me to do this. God is actually using your life, hear me, to answer the prayer of somebody else. Maybe somebody's going like, man, God, would you just give me a sign that you love me? And God at the same time is stirring in you. Hey, would you go tell that person that God loves him? You never know. And so what we need to learn to do is hear when God speaks, recognize the voice of God, and then respond to it. Which leads us to the second part of this teaching is Jonah's response. And this is where the story gets interesting. Jonah hears loud and clear the call of God, and he does the exact opposite. In fact, God tells him to go to Nineveh, and he goes about 2,000, or more like 2,500 miles the opposite direction. It would be like God telling you to go to Atlanta, and you set sail to Peru. That's the distance. God's like, I've got something for you in Atlanta. You're like, I'm going to Peru. And the story, the way that the story is told, it wants us to see how rebellious Jonah is. Notice in verse 3, it says we're told that he went down to Joppa, and then he went down into the boat. And then in verse 5, he went down into the deepest part of the boat, and then he laid down to go to sleep. The picture is like God's telling him to go somewhere, and he went down, down, down, down, down, away from the presence of God. And we're told exactly what he's running from. Notice in verse 3. God spoke to him, go to Nineveh. Jonah arose and went to Tarshish from the presence of the Lord. He went down to Joppa, found a ship, paid the fare. And in case you didn't get it, he says he went to Tarshish from the presence of the Lord. Now again, this is a classic story of the Bible retold in a new way. So these lines should be drawing us to another well-known part of the Bible. Genesis chapter 3, it says, and they heard the sound of the Lord God walking in the garden in the cool of the day. And the man and his wife hid themselves from the presence of the Lord God among the trees of the garden. But the Lord called to the man and said to him, where are you? This is Adam and Eve after they ate of the forbidden fruit. They try to hide themselves under fig leaves from the presence of God. Here is Jonah trying to hide in the bottom of a ship from the presence of God. And in both places, God finds them. Because it's really difficult to flee from God's presence. Wherever you go,

0: he's there. Running from God is like trying to run from air. Wherever you go, it's there. And sooner or later, you're going to have to take a breath. God's presence, he pursues. God's presence is unavoidable. It's inescapable. And the irony of the story when you're reading through it is that Jonah, the prophet of God, is rebellious and running from God. And all of the people he encounters are receptive and full of faith. Over and over, you see this happening in the story. Jonah, the prophet of God, the one that's a part of the children of Israel, God's chosen people with a call and a clear commission. He's running, he's rebellious, and every person he interacts with is full of faith.
1: 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Today's message is part of a study on the book of Jonah. Now, you've probably heard some version of the story of Jonah before, but something that's important to recognize in this story is the theme of God's forgiveness. Jonah tries to physically run away from God's calling for his life, and yet, once he relents and obeys the Lord, the people of Nineveh are saved from the judgment that God has promised for that city. In the meantime, Jonah remained bitter against God and lost the small bit of shelter he'd been blessed with. The story of Jonah reminds us that we should show mercy to others, just as we have been shown mercy by our Father in heaven. Now, here's Pastor Jim to close us out for today.
2: 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Thanks for praying for us, and thanks for listening today to Step by Step.
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1: God's predetermined desire was for me to become part of his family by adoption. 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And it's true for you. 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He's not stuck with you. He's stuck on me. He's stuck on you.
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0: On today's edition of Real Life Radio, Pastor Jack continues now in his series called The Book of Ephesians and a message titled, We Have Been Chosen in Christ, Part 2. Ephesians is, of course, a letter the Apostle Paul wrote from prison to the church in Ephesus, showing every believer who they really are in Christ. And here, Paul reveals that long before we ever chose God, God, in his love, had already chosen us. You see, before the world was ever formed, God knew you, and he set his love upon you. That means that you're not an accident or an afterthought. You're chosen, you're accepted, and you belong to him. So today, Pastor Jack teaches that grace means we are fully accepted in Christ, and nothing can change that. When we struggle or fall, God sees Jesus covering us, and heaven welcomes us because our sins have already been forgiven. Now, with his message called, We Have Been Chosen in Christ, Part 2, here's pastor and Bible teacher, Jack Hibbs.
1: God's predetermined desire was for me to become part of his family by adoption. Isn't that great? And it's true for you. Listen, he's not stuck with me. He's not stuck with you. He's stuck on me. He's stuck on you. That's why this doctrine, predestination, is so exciting. The very thought that you might think to come to God, God's already put it in you, so he gets all the credit. He saves you. But the wonderful thing is he's stuck on you. He doesn't go, oh no, oh no. That guy's raising his hand. Oh no. He's going back to the prayer room. Somebody stop him. I don't want him. Gabriel, Michael, look in the book. See if he's predestined. No, he says, I'm not willing that any should perish, but that all should come to repentance. If your hand goes up, you either don't understand anything at all about what's being preached on or taught on, or you understand enough for the Holy Spirit to put his face by your ear and say, raise your hand. You are under conviction.

Oh, you know, Lord, touch my son and reach him. He says, Teacher, I beg of you, look upon my son, for he is my only son. And in the Greek, it is, Teacher, Master, I beg of you, look upon my son. He is the son of me. That's how it is in the Greek language, actually. Son of me. And the only other place that happens in the Bible is on the Mount of Transfiguration in Mark chapter 9, when the cloud comes down and overshadows them, and a voice comes out of the cloud and says, This is the Son of me. Hear him. And I love that. Because as much as Jesus Christ is the Son of God, listen, this is radical, by his sacrifice on the cross and purchasing us with the cost of his blood, we have been received in him by the adoption as sons. And in our culture, that may not say much to you. But in the Greek and Hebrew culture, in the Roman culture, in fact, Ben-Hur, the movie, has something to do with this, where you can be a slave and be offered or given the opportunity of adoption by a Roman citizen, and that moment that you are adopted into the Roman citizen's family, listen, your history, they annihilate your history. They erase it. They remove all things concerning your past. They put the family ring on you. They put the family robe. They give you a brand new name. They give you a brand new room. You have a whole new title. And just as though you had been in that family since day one. And God does that same thing to us. When the Bible says Jesus is the Son of God, don't think in our mentality, well, you know, the Father's the big kahuna, and then the little boy, well, he's just kind of like. Not in the Bible. Not in the Hebrew mind. Not in the Jewish mind. Not in the Greek mind. When you say he's the Son of God, you're saying that he is God come in the flesh. Make no mistake about it. That's why the book of Luke portrays Jesus as the Son of Man, because he represents us. But also the Gospel of John reveals Jesus Christ as the Son of God, God come in human form. It's incredible. And look at this. It says that his in love, having predestined us to the adoption as sons by Jesus Christ to himself. Look what it says, according to the good pleasure of his will. And this is fantastic. God is good. Are you ready for that? I think it's Psalm 71, I think. Oh well, it's either Psalm 73:1 or Psalm 71:3. Where it says God's good. He's good. The Bible says he's good. Bible says he's light. Bible says he's love. The Bible says he's holy. It's interesting to me that God's created light. He's given light and he himself is light. The Bible says that he's created love, that he's given love, and that he himself is love. The Bible says that he's created holiness. He has given us holiness and that he himself is holy. I like that. But listen, ask this question. You probably already have. If God is so good, why there's evil everywhere? Why is there evil everywhere around? Yes, it's true. There's war, there's death, there's pain, there's sickness. The Bible teaches that God is the creator and sustainer. The Bible also said he is the redeemer. And when you mention him as redeemer, people, it presupposes something is lost. It means something's fallen. Why do we go to Pomona Valley Hospital and visit a baby that's not going to make it? And you hear a parent or somebody say, how could God do this? God doesn't do this. Why is there war? Why is there death? God did not predestine these things. Why are you sick? Suffering. God did not predestine this. He knew it was coming. Because he knew, based upon man's choice, these things would come into the world. And the book of Romans tells us that there was no death in the world until sin entered the Garden of Eden. No death. Jesus said, we said it earlier tonight in John 10, verse 10, that Satan has come to kill, rob, and destroy. He's the one responsible.

0: Well, why doesn't God do something about it? He is doing something about it. And that's where you and I have a hard time. We want God to come down just like a genie. Now, fix it. But God doesn't work on our time frame. He doesn't work on our time zone. Are you going through pain? Did you have a rough life? Or maybe a rough life is just about ready to be unfolded in front of you and you're a Christian. Has God forsaken you? No. The world is out to rip you off. Satan is out to destroy you. And the very nature of Adam and Eve being within us is working against us. The flesh is warring against the spirit. And God has done it all. He not only put Himself on the cross and died for the sins of the world, but He sent His Holy Spirit to live inside of the hearts of men for 2,000 years. And it is His redemption that brings it about. And I confess with you, it's not happening quick enough. Look, I don't know if you're excited about Jesus' return tonight or not, but I'm excited. I need it bad. This place pretty much stinks. What is left in the world to get you excited? Oh man, let's get some. Let's do it. 5 minutes later, why do we do that? It's fleeting. It's passing. God is redeeming. The book of Romans again says the whole nature travails waiting for the redemption of the sons of God. That's us. And I'm sorry, you've probably heard this 100 times. But every time I see, you drive down Peyton and Chino Hills Parkway and you see those, you'll either see a dead coyote on the road, a dead squirrel. I've seen a dead deer, saw a dead bobcat. And it's sad because Romans says the whole nature groans and travails until the Son of Man are redeemed. And that poor squirrel gets splattered and he's going, oh man, these guys, when are they going to get redeemed? That deer's trying to make that crossing and oh no, no! Boom, he's hitting, he's dying on the side of the road. Oh man, I'm groaning waiting for these jerks to be redeemed. The nature that God has created is waiting for the sons of men to be redeemed. They're under the groaning travail of the fall. That's why He's called the Redeemer, because something's fallen. This world is to blame. Satan is to blame. He has good pleasure. And I like that. This is impossible for us to understand, but God has eternal purposes in mind when He deals with us regarding everything that happens in our lives. God has an eternal purpose in mind. But you and I want it fixed now. And He's got something better in store. And we won't believe Him. But we better believe Him.
1: 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And now, let's get back to today's message. Once again, here's Pastor Jack.
0: The third and final point is this. The believer has a glorious acceptance in verse 6, and we'll be done. It says here, to the praise of the glory of His grace, by which He has made us accepted in the Beloved. First thing I want you to see is that it's to the praise of the glory of His grace. Grace, this fantastic word, you know what it means. It means to give something that you don't deserve. But grace produces the truest form of praise. That's what He's saying here. Verse 6, look at this. It says, to the praise of the glory of His grace. What does this mean? It means that the grace that God puts in your life, or He wants to put in your life, should generate this interesting word used for praise. It is the Greek word, aphenos, and it means laudation, or laud, to laud Him, or laudation, to speak forth to Him in a spontaneous outburst. It's a spontaneity of love. You ever been doing something, driving, thinking, whatever, and you, for me, it's like a nature thing. I'll see a cloud and the sun's behind it, and it's like awesome, and it's like, man, God, You're good. It's just for a moment. That's the word that's meant here. That grace is so affecting your life that there's times when you just shoot a hot one right up to God. I love you. This is great. And then you get it's spontaneous, which I think is the most truest form of worship. I know we come in here and we, okay, praise the Lord, lift your hand, and we should do that. By the way, we're offering sacrifices of praise most of the time, especially first service. Although first service, did you know this? First service on Sunday mornings, those guys clap the loudest. And they sing the loudest. Second service, they sound louder because there's a zillion of them. Third service, it's like, we made it. Oh, you know. Now don't tell third service I said that. But a lot, not everybody, a lot of people are just, oh man, I can't believe we even didn't even plan on coming today, but we made it to third and wonder what time he's going to be over. Has he started yet? You know, it's kind of funny. I don't think it's funny, but praise, spontaneous. Praise the Lord, man. It's great. It just flows out. It's what happens in Psalm 8, verse 3, when the scripture says, when I consider your heavens, the work of your hands, and the moon and the stars that you've ordained. That's what the psalmist is doing. He's wigging out. He's freaking out on God. It's the truest form of praise. Also this, it says, by which he has made us accepted in the beloved. That's what grace does. Grace enables us, you guys. Do you feel accepted? If you don't, you don't know anything about grace. Are you struggling with being accepted by God? Do you think he's accepted you? No. Then you don't know anything about God's grace. You need to master that in your heart. Now, the funny thing is you're probably truly, totally accepted in the beloved and born again like all get up. But the point is you have not enjoyed his grace. And you need to realize, man, he just wants to bless me because I'm his kid. I know you guys don't do this in your home. You would never do this in your home. But in our insanity sometimes, we'll be all set to do something and we're getting ready to go down to the beach or go somewhere to do something. It's a big deal. We've been talking about it for days. And here we go. And one of the kids act up, right? And you got the car. The car's already loaded. You even got their lunch in there. You got their clothes in there. And now if you don't shape up, you're not going. Look, it's like, right. You know, at the last minute, you're going away for 2 weeks and that's it. You're not going to go. You can stay at your aunt's house. Well, you know, without consulting the aunt, I don't know if that's a good idea. But the funny thing is, we respond that way. We all do that. Well, because of disobedience or because we act up, God doesn't say, that's it. Get out. Get out. You're not going. He doesn't do that. We may break fellowship with him in communication. He won't talk. 1 John 1:9. Isaiah 59, 1 and 2. That's what it's all about. He won't talk to us when we're being disobedient. He's still in our hearts. Where our names are still written down in heaven. He still loves us. Doesn't change anything. You still love your child when they're disobedient. You may not like them, but you love them. The beautiful thing is we are accepted in Christ because of the grace that has enabled us to be in him. This word accepted, and we'll wrap this up quickly, I promise. The word accepted here means to be endued with grace, to be highly favored, to receive special unearned honor. Isn't that neat? I just wrote down in my notes preparing this, he's with me. That's what's going to happen in heaven. I'm going to be up there. My knees are going to be shaking. Oh, what's going on? Approach the throne and Jesus is going to say, it's okay. He's with me. Oh, man. Whew. Remember, it's not what you know. It's who you know. I'm with him. The father leans over. Can you recite Isaiah 59? quote to me the book of Hezekiah, you know. And me, I'd start looking for it. No. Jesus is going to say, he's with me. Wow. Grace. Colossians 3:3 says, for you died and your life is hidden in Christ, in God. Isn't that great? Oh, man. When you go to Russia, you buy those little Matryoshka dolls. Everybody's been and bought these things. I mean, they're, you know, the little things, the little dolls, and they're really great. And then you open them up and they keep opening up. Right? The little one, the little, much smaller, smaller, smaller. Well, you take that thing and you put them in there and you seal them up. And if you didn't know what that thing was, you would say, that's the only doll there is. Until you start taking them apart and there's one inside another, Matryoshka doll. And that's how we are. We're in Christ. God looks at that Matryoshka and it's Jesus. And inside that Matryoshka is us. But that's all that the Father sees is Jesus. That's why grace is bountifully deposited into your account. Start seeing yourself hidden in Christ. There's a day coming, people, and hopefully it's tonight, when we will be released from this struggle of sin in this body that's in our fighting amongst ourselves here. Grace has made us accepted. Listen, I want to leave you with this story I read today. This is so neat. This is beautiful. During World War II, young women from Wales, the country of Wales, beautiful place, applied for United States passports. They were fearing the war, fearing invasion. Many of the young men that they loved and would have married gone off to war. And Wales being a small country, they had suffered great losses, and the women were scared, young women. So they made application for U.S. passports, and they were denied. Their hearts were broken. Then they attempted to stow away in a freighter that was heading back to the United States across the Atlantic. And they stowed themselves away in lifeboats, and when they got to New York, they were discovered by the U.S. customs officials. They sent them back to Wales. And the women were devastated and hurt severely. But at the close of World War II, thousands of U.S. soldiers visited the area of Wales. And they fell in love with young girls. And they married them. And it said that there were ceremonies held almost every weekend, multiple ceremonies throughout the churches in Wales, because U.S. soldiers were marrying these women, these young women from Wales, falling in love. It was so prevalent that when the United States heard about it, I can't believe this is a great story. The United States sent medical ships laden with medical supplies, clothing, shoes, for the new brides of these U.S. soldiers to make them prepared for their new arrival into America. Once they were rejected, the brides were now accepted because of their newlywed husband who had American U.S. citizenship. All that the custom agents had to see was that she belonged to him. She was clothed, she was put shoes on her, she was made up, and the U.S. even sent ships to Wales to make sure that they were physically okay. Because why? She had taken a U.S. husband. And in coming back, that story went on to say that when that particular ship returned, the USO and the Officers Club and all these groups and the Salvation Army rolled out red carpets as these ladies were coming off with their new husbands, and they couldn't believe it. How is this possible? They were accepted in their beloved. And that's exactly how we are in Christ. He's clothing us. He's getting us ready. He's putting shoes on our feet, and he's going to get us in. We're with him.
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